0: they look now. Look. Look at how they look now. Not heroes and not anything. Terror supporters.
1: Sebastian Tau was on board one of the boats. His mother, Anita Wittenberg, spoke to the BBC.
2: I only saw part of it. I found it difficult to watch. I'm not surprised. I'm not surprised by the brutality of this regime. That is why my son, who is a 24-year-old recent university graduate with a heart for justice, decided to go and to use his body to defend and to say that I want to bring aid to the people of Gaza who are suffering.
1: Well, the BBC's Amir Nader in Jerusalem told us more about the 38-second video and the reaction to it.
3: You see row upon row of activists who were seized from this flotilla, bound, zip-tied, in a prostrate position, their heads down so they can't see, a number of them with their T-shirts over their head. Through them, you see Minister Ben-Gvir walking through, beaming, taunting them, waving a flag. In one moment, he says, "Welcome to Israel. We are the masters here." There is a moment where one activist tries to shout "Free Palestine," and she's grabbed by the hair and pulled down to the ground. So it's quite a provocative video, as is characteristic of Minister Ben-Gvir, who has published videos like this before, but rarely with international detainees, usually Palestinian detainees. Now, these 430 activists were pulled from around 50 boats, this huge flotilla. They were near Cyprus just on Monday, 250 miles from Israel and Gaza. They were intending to set sail to Gaza. They say to take aid. They were trying to draw attention to the humanitarian suffering there. And then from Monday, you've seen this ongoing operation where Israeli commandos boarded these boats one by one, seize the activists. There's been some expressions of concern from Monday because there were reports, we've seen videos of apparently the use of rubber bullets used by the Israeli commandos. And then finally, the last boat was rounded up this morning, just before that video went out. And now it went obviously viral online, and the Israeli government, the rest of the Israeli government, have kind of been going into damage control, issuing their own denunciations of Ben-Gvir's video. I think there's an awareness clearly within the government, the prime minister, the foreign minister, of just how much damage this has done internationally, because you've had a rebuke from the leaders of Italy, Turkey, Germany, France, the UK. Italy's prime minister, Giorgia Meloni, said it's unacceptable, it violates human dignity. She's demanded an apology. So you've had the foreign minister here saying that it caused harm to Israel. It's a disgraceful display. Prime Minister Netanyahu has said, look, we've got the right to prevent what he calls Hamas supporters from entering Gaza, but these actions aren't in line with Israel's values.
1: Amir Nader in Jerusalem. Ghana is due to repatriate some of its citizens from South Africa in the next few hours. That's following a wave of sometimes violent protests against illegal immigration across major cities in South Africa. According to a social media post by the Ghanaian Foreign Ministry, a free flight has been arranged. Our correspondent Mayani Jones is in Johannesburg.
4: The Ghanaian government says 300 of its citizens in South Africa have expressed an interest in being repatriated home. It's not clear how many of them will be on the chartered flight leaving today. This follows protests against illegal immigration in various South African cities. The demonstrations have been organised by a group called March and March, which describes itself as a citizen-led movement for immigration reform. Protesters have blamed illegal immigrants for low wages and unemployment in South Africa. Nigeria has also said that more than 100 of its citizens have asked to be flown home. The South African government has condemned any violence and criminal acts directed at foreign nationals, saying that they don't represent the views of South Africans nor government policy. In a statement earlier this month, President Cyril Ramaphosa added that his country needed to deal with illegal immigration, saying that it added a strain on healthcare, housing and social services, particularly in disadvantaged communities.
1: Mayani Jones in Johannesburg. Let's focus on the Caribbean now and one of its smaller tourist islands.
5: You might have heard of Antigua, but let me tell you, Barbuda is where it's at.
6: Barbuda? Really? We got Nelson's Dockyard, English Harbour, and we got the party.
7: Yeah!
5: Exactly, man. You come to Barbuda, you get four beaches to yourself, and not just beaches, pink sand beaches.
6: Pink sand?
7: I'll take swimming with stingrays.
1: Well, as you've heard there, Barbuda is famous for its beautiful beaches. Campaigners say many of those beachfronts are under threat from wealthy developers. They're accused of buying up land for private use and cutting off access for locals. So some of Barbuda's citizens are challenging the developments in court. Our reporter Chelsea Coates told me more about what's happening there.
8: The beaches on Barbuda are really unique, especially on the south coast. Once a year, the sand actually turns pink, so this lovely kind of rosy hue. Barbuda has quite a small population. It's only around 2,000 people, so it's quite a tight-knit community. And a lot of the people I was speaking to there, one of them is called Miranda. She's a school teacher. She used to have a bar on this pink sand beach, and she was talking about how there's a really kind of slow pace of life. So people kind of go there to play dominoes throughout the week, and they go there to relax after church on Sundays. The beach is a community hub for everyone to kind of gather around.
1: It sounds lovely, Chelsea, but what's changed on the beaches now?
8: The main kind of thing that's changing in Barbuda, but also across the entire Caribbean, is that as these islands are becoming more popular tourist destinations, they're seeing more developers coming in and buying up beachfront property. Miranda herself has been affected by this. After Hurricane Irma back in 2017, the whole of Barbuda's population was evacuated from the island to its sister island, Antigua, and her bar and her house were destroyed. And she says that this kind of opened the floodgates for lots of offers to people to start offering her money to buy her land. She rejected all of these offers. She said that the money isn't what matters to her. She wants to preserve her bar for her children. But eventually, she told me, her bar was bulldozed and she's been locked in a legal fight to gain her land back ever since. I've spoken to the developers that she claims are occupying her land. That's the wording that the Global Legal Action Network uses. That's the network of lawyers that's supporting Miranda. They said that they are not and have never occupied the land, and they strictly followed all agreements since entering a lease in Barbuda in 2017. But she argues, like many other campaigners across the Caribbean, that this is about more than just a source of income or having access to a beach because it's a place to relax or kind of catch a suntan. For her, it's about her heritage, her culture, and her way of life drastically changing and wanting to preserve that for future generations as well.
1: Chelsea, what's the government doing during all of this wrangling over beachfront land? The laws around beachfront ownership are quite complicated there, aren't they?
8: They are. So the laws around beachfront ownership, in fact, land ownership generally differ from island to island. But Barbuda is quite unique in that they have something called communal land ownership. Practically, what that means is that individual citizens have the right to occupy a plot of land if they apply for a lease to the local authority, but technically they don't privately own that land. So instead, all land is owned communally and citizens share the collective right to be consulted on what happens to any said plot of land. That is the kind of system of ownership that they've had in Barbuda ever since slavery ended in the late or mid 18th century. This has complicated a lot of the legal fights that are happening in Barbuda. Campaigners were telling me they feel that the government essentially isn't defending the land laws that they have had for centuries on the island. And they feel like it's the start of a slippery slope, and they're calling on the government to protect their land. And I've reached out to government officials for a response on this, but so far they haven't got back to me on that.
1: Chelsea Coates. And last, every year, the International Booker Prize is awarded to the best novel or collection of short stories translated into English. The prize money is split equally between the writer and the translator. This year's winners are Yang Shuangzi for her novel Taiwan Travelogue, written in Mandarin Chinese and translated by Lin King. Taiwan Travelogue is a story set in 1938, a forbidden love between two women, a Japanese novelist and her Taiwanese interpreter. It's also an exploration of colonialism and a love letter to Taiwan's cuisine. My colleague James Menendez discussed the book with the prize winners, Yang Shuangzi and Lin King, with the help of interpreter Jean Lin.
9: 是，我觉得最核心还是想要
10: The main point is to have a conversation with Taiwanese people and let them know like what happened on our land.
9: 我们自己不知道的事情。 When you talk about a conversation to the Taiwanese people about what Japanese colonialism did to the island, is that the theme at the heart of the book?
11: 有一个更大的关键是1945年中战之后,
10: what I wanted to say that there's an important point in Taiwanese history where in 1945, the ROC regime migrated after civil war to Taiwan, and that kind of erased a part of our Japanese rule era history in Taiwan. And the conversation I want to have with Taiwanese people is to recall that lost history of ours.
9: So this is when the Chinese nationalists came over from mainland China to Taiwan. Let me bring in Lin at this point. I mean, Lin, it's also, fittingly, a book about translation, isn't it?
12: Yeah, indeed. And Shuangzi herself is not... she only writes in Mandarin Chinese and doesn't translate professionally. But the framework of this book being a pseudo-translation, a fake translation, was so that she could translate what happened in history that feels unfamiliar for a modern readership that is maybe hearing about some of these things for the first time. But for a real translator, it then becomes this great opportunity to really jump in and sort of flaunt the aspects of the book that are only possible because it's framed as a translation.
9: And what challenges did that bring for you?
12: The story is set in the 1930s. This is colonial Japan. A lot of the terms that they were using were from a very imperial perspective. So things that are no longer said in modern Japanese, because now they try to respect Taiwan as a separate culture. And so it was a lot of archival research, trying to figure out what people would have, you know, called certain places, restaurant names, food names. And in addition, Taiwan, even though since 1945, the national language has been Mandarin Chinese, a lot of times people still speak, say, Hakka or Taiwanese Hokkien, which we now call Daigi. So actually in the story itself, historically, they would have only been speaking Japanese and Daigi, and not Mandarin Chinese. So even though the work was originally written in Mandarin Chinese, the translation is trying to present it as a historical accurate work where all the dialogue is being conducted not in Mandarin Chinese.
9: It's hugely complex. I mean, you'll be very modest about this, but I mean, did this kind of do your head in to some extent where you were trying to grapple with it?
12: Yeah, and we were working really hard to gauge what point would make the hurdle just too high for the average reader picking up this book in a bookstore, like at what point would they just give up because there are too many sets of pronunciations, too many languages, too many things to keep track of. But I think my publishers and I really believed in the reader. We believe that even in this day and age, people can hold their attention, can really dive into a story to learn its internal logic, its linguistic systems, and still get something entertaining and rewarding out of the story itself.
9: Tell us about food. How important is food to this book? Why is it important?
10: So firstly, as an author, I love food. I want to comment that when I was a child, what I heard most oftenly from people is commenting about how Taiwanese cuisine is a part of Chinese cuisine. I was confused, infuriated, to a point that I just want to talk back. And then therefore, under framework of writing about Taiwanese cuisine under Japanese rule, I want to make a point. This is my response to those people that I believe Taiwanese cuisine is not part of Chinese cuisine, nor is it a part of Japanese cuisine.
1: Yang Chuangzi, author of Taiwan Travelogue, and her translator Lin King, winners of the International Booker Prize. I'm Celia Hatton. You've been listening to The Newsroom on the BBC World Service.
13: In an hour, the documentary hears conversations between two Iranian sisters, one in the UK, the other in Iran.
14: Layla, they're saying Shiraz has been really badly hit.
15: Yeah, the missiles were coming. I don't know if it was from jets or launched from another country. I wanted you to hear it. It was so close.
13: Then you can hear Outlook.
16: A military coup in Indonesia in the 1960s that would usher out the left-wing government and rip Tari Lang's family apart. Even though she was still at school, Tari would respond with resistance. History in the making, as seen through teenaged eyes.
13: And at 3:30 GMT, it's time for the food chain.
17: Making cocktails isn't just about flair, bottles spinning through the air. It's about precision.
11: and people skills. I'm Ruth Alexander, talking to three renowned bartenders about their most glamorous customers, the dangerous ones, and what it takes to make the perfect drink.
13: This is the BBC World Service.
0: This is the BBC World Service. And coming up after the news, the global story. With six leaders in 10 years and the current Prime Minister, Sir Keir Starmer, under intense pressure and threatened with ousting by his own party, the most stable Downing Street political operator in the last decade has been a cat called Larry. Is Britain now ungovernable? Join me, Tristan Redman, in 2 minutes.
17: BBC News with David Harper. President Trump has described the indictment by the US Justice Department of Cuba's former president Raúl Castro as a very big moment, but he played down the possibility of making a move on the communist island. The criminal charges against the 94-year-old Cuban leader include conspiracy and four counts of murder. Iran has announced the formation of a controlled maritime zone to regulate traffic through the Strait of Hormuz. Transit through the waterway will require permission from a newly created Iranian authority in contravention of the law of the sea. Elon Musk's SpaceX has officially filed paperwork with US financial regulators to list on the Nasdaq stock market. The firm is poised to make the first $1 trillion debut on an American exchange. A US Health Department official says a government agency is working with a small biotech firm to adapt an experimental Ebola treatment for the current outbreak. Laboratory data suggests the drug could be effective against the strain of the virus prevalent in eastern Congo. Nigeria says it's dealt a blow to a Nigerian-Mexican drug network by raiding what it said was the country's biggest methamphetamine laboratory. Its production has become an increasing concern in West Africa. The United Nations General Assembly has adopted a resolution reinforcing states' obligations to combat climate change, but it was watered down under pressure from oil producers and the big greenhouse gas emitters. Thousands of health workers in Argentina have marched to demand greater public health funding. They say budget cuts implemented by President Javier Milei have severely impacted the sector. New research suggests pigeons were first domesticated 3,500 years ago, about 1,000 years earlier than previously thought. The findings came from a Dutch-led team of scientists who analysed pigeon bones from the 13th and 14th centuries BC. Aston Villa have won football's Europa League, beating Freiburg of Germany 3-0. It's their first European trophy in 44 years. BBC News.
0: Why does Britain keep losing its leaders?
18: Tristan, that is a question even we here on this side of the Atlantic are asking about British politics. And we might not know loads about how your system operates, but we've seen you all cycle through six prime ministers in 10 years since Brexit, and it's a lot.
0: That's right, Asma. The most stable political operator in Downing Street over the last decade may have been a cat called Larry, who lives there. He's seen quite a few prime ministers come and go, and he might soon be seeing a new one.
18: I've been reading that the current Prime Minister, Keir Starmer, is under severe pressure from members of his own party revolting against him. It sounds like they could try to kick him out.
0: I mean, that is the most direct threat. But there's an indirect threat as well, as there are two insurgent populist parties coming up his left flank and right flank. So it's not an easy time to be him.
18: All right, let's get into it. From the BBC, I'm Asma Khalid in Washington, D.C.
0: And I'm Tristan Redman in London. And today on The Global Story, is Britain now ungovernable?
19: Well, my name is James Landale. I am the diplomatic correspondent for BBC News, which means I sort of cover global affairs. But in my deep hidden past, I was also a political correspondent and deputy political editor of the BBC. So I spent a large amount of my life skulking in the corridors of Westminster. Occasionally I get dragged back to cast a sort of broader historical eye over contemporary British politics.
18: Well, James, I will say, from this side of the Atlantic, what I do know about British politics in this moment, one major headline that has crossed the ocean is that it seems like you all are in a bit of turmoil.
20: the Prime Minister has insisted he will not walk away despite the disastrous election results last week.
21: More than 80 Labour MPs are now urging the Prime Minister to go.
22: The Prime Minister entered Downing Street promising stable government and an end to chaos. This is anything but.
18: But I want to understand from you how he got into such a shaky position, because it felt like he won this landslide victory. What was this, just less than 2 years ago? How is he now in such a fragile position, it seems?
19: I think the first thing to understand is that although Sir Keir Starmer won a massive majority in the House of Commons, as you say, 2 years ago, it's about 165 seats, and it's a genuinely enormous majority. It's a bigger majority than was won by Britain's post-war Labour leader, Clement Attlee, and he's the guy who transformed modern Britain, helped forging the creation of the NATO military alliance, setting up our own national health service. Keir Starmer has a bigger parliamentary majority than him.
18: Wow.
19: And yet, okay, it was described as a kind of loveless landslide. And that's because although he won a lot of seats in the House of Commons, the actual share of the votes cast was actually not that big. It was only sort of 34% or so. And that was really, really low. In other words, because of the vagaries of British politics, it meant that although he got a lot of seats, not that many people actually voted for him in absolute terms. So the basis of his premiership and his government had a slightly sort of heartless feel to it. So that's the basis of it.
18: Okay.
19: Since then, he's basically been seen to govern not very well domestically. Foreign, okay. People broadly think that he's done okay dealing with the United States, dealing with European allies, negotiating the Ukraine war and things like that. But domestically, he's been criticised for a variety of reasons.
23: Well, James, we'll get maybe into some of the tactical reasons for this loveless landslide, as you put it. But if you zoom out to a kind of more strategic level, the last decade of British politics has been overshadowed by one thing in particular, which is 10 years ago, almost exactly 10 years ago now, there was the famous Brexit referendum result, which led to Britain leaving the European Union.
24: Well, at 20 minutes to five, we can now say the decision taken in 1975 by this country to join the common market has been reversed by this referendum to leave the EU. The British people have spoken, and the answer is we're out.
23: How did Brexit become a turning point for British politics? Because things have been different ever since in many ways, haven't they?
19: It was 48-52%. You know, there was a clear result. But the country was clearly divided, but it also was an issue about national identity and how you saw your place in the world. Did you see yourself as somebody who felt threatened by globalization, somebody who felt alienated from Brussels and from London and from, you know, politicians who you felt weren't reflecting your views? Or did you see yourself as somebody who was internationalist, that Britain had a role in the world, and it was self-evident that it should remain part of this massive trading bloc right on its border? And so what it meant is that people came out of the Brexit result slightly confused about precisely what it meant. And what it also did, though, is it gave an awful lot of wind to politicians who gathered together people who were concerned about, you know, who felt threatened, alienated by globalization, threatened by immigration and things like that. A lot of them subsequently went on to support a party called UKIP that was led by Nigel Farage. And that party, the latest version of that kind of party, is still led by Nigel Farage. It's called Reform UK. And that is, you know, Reform UK and Nigel Farage are now, you know, leading players in mainstream British politics.
18: Okay.
19: Anyway, divisive at the time around the debate and the referendum itself. Then came something else, and that was the process of implementing Brexit. And that was supposed to be implemented by the Conservative government that had, you know, held this referendum. But nobody had really agreed how What should the nature of the relationship between the UK and the EU be going forward? So initially, obviously, we had David Cameron was the Conservative Prime Minister whose policy was to hold the referendum. He lost the referendum, so he felt he had to resign. He was replaced by Theresa May.
18: Okay, two, I'm counting.
19: Then she lost her job a few years later because of her failure to implement Brexit. She was then replaced by Boris Johnson.
18: Okay, three.
19: He was then briefly replaced by Liz Truss.
23: That's okay, four.
19: That did not last well because she promised to cut taxes without saying where the money was going to come from. So she lasted literally a matter of days. And then she was replaced by Rishi Sunak.
18: Five. Okay.
19: It created a poison in the political system of constant rebellion, constant turmoil, Conservative MPs thinking it's perfectly acceptable to constantly undermine your prime minister and then eventually get rid of them. And then that was obviously until 2024 when the Conservatives lost power and Labour were brought in.
23: And Labour is the centre-left party. That is their main rival.
19: Labour, left of centre, are sort of, you know, liberal with a small L party. And so what we're seeing now is Labour MPs behaving in a similar way to Conservative MPs. In other words, they are 2 years after a substantial election victory, undermining and challenging the leadership of their prime minister.
18: So, James, you had five prime ministers across 7 years, essentially. And all of those PMs that you initially had after Brexit were Conservatives, correct? And then you get to the election of Keir Starmer. Why did he win? And what was he promising? And did his victory at the time like tell you something about the desire for stability in that ecosystem of a post-Brexit world in the UK?
19: At that stage, I think many voters were unhappy with the degree of instability and chaos that the Conservative governments they saw had created. And Labour's pitch, the pitch of Sir Keir Starmer, was that, you know, we will bring a degree of normality.
2: The next general election, a moment the country needs and has been waiting for, and where, by the force of our democracy, power returns to you.
19: We will bring some calm, some stability, some sort of grown-up politics.
2: And together, we can stop the chaos, we can turn the page, we can start to rebuild Britain and change our country.
19: And so that was the pitch. But that is a pitch that I think in the eyes of voters, Labour has failed to produce, that actually it hasn't delivered stability. It hasn't delivered economic growth. It has shot itself in the foot with self-imposed errors. And that has led to some incredibly bad opinion poll numbers and a real visceral dislike of Sir Keir Starmer by many voters.
23: Mm. Okay, well, Brexit told Britain a certain amount about what it didn't want, and that was to not be in the European Union. But it also told us something about what Britons did want, and that was greater control of borders and greater control of immigration. That was one of the central themes of that campaign that led to that referendum decision. And that issue hasn't gone away. It's only grown since then. It's still a major issue in politics in Britain, as it is across Europe and in the United States. What is Keir Starmer offering on the question of control of borders and control of immigration?
19: The great irony is that net migration in the UK is actually falling at the moment, quite substantially. A couple of years ago, net migration just soared up to around 900,000 people a year. Then in 2024, it dropped. It was halved. It went down to about sort of 400,000. But at the moment, the numbers are actually pointing in the right direction. But for some reason, the current government doesn't manage to bang that drum very well.
23: But what is the narrative around his government and how is that developed? Because a narrative around a government can either make you or break you as a politician. What's the story that his government has engendered?
19: The Labour government has essentially said, look, we are going to be competent. We are going to manage the economy in a way that the Conservatives failed to. They said growth was their number one priority. in their all their election campaign, and yet they failed to deliver it, in part because growth and productivity is proving really hard to generate in the UK at the moment. That is something that is a legacy of the financial crash in 2008. And since then, we have seen huge amounts of borrowing in the UK. Then COVID came along and we had to borrow an awful lot of money just keeping the British economy going, paying people, paying salaries, all of that. And we, as a result, have a huge amount of debt. So, for example, we spend more in the UK on paying debt interest, government debt interest, than we do on defence.
18: Oh, wow.
19: You know, by a margin of 40, 50 billion pounds sterling. So that's what, you know, 70, 80 billion dollars. That's a huge amount of money. In the past, whenever governments had trouble, they'd spend a bit of cash on it. So if you were a government of the right, you would cut some taxes. If you were a government of the left, you would spend some more on welfare to help the lowest paid. This government cannot do either of those things. And so there's an expectation gap.
23: And what is the number one concern for British voters as we're talking today? What do polls suggest about that?
19: It is the cost of living crisis. It is the fact that real household incomes has not risen for years. People are really struggling. People are not seeing their pay go up, and yet inflation is obviously still there. The sheer scale of welfare and the fact that there are so many people who are basically claiming welfare and are not being productive workers in the system, you know, paying taxes, that in itself is a huge structural problem that no government is struggling. This one came into power saying we're going to try and do something. They haven't done it yet.
18: Okay, so the cost of living crisis you described, James, it's been going on for some time, right? And I will say that I don't think that the UK is distinctly unique in feeling economic pressures. A number of countries, you know, here in the United States, people have had qualms about inflation, about the cost of living for some time. But it seems like the pressure on Starmer to resign has been growing recently since the UK held some local elections earlier this month. Why now? Why are these calls growing louder?
19: So our local elections, which happened just a few weeks ago, they're sort of our midterms, if you like.
18: Okay.
19: Obviously, it's not a direct parallel, but essentially a big test of government popularity between, you know, general or presidential elections.
23: It is quite rare that these local elections make international news, though it does seem to be happening right now.
19: Yeah, that is okay. True. That is true. Local elections, they're not seen as existential, whereas I think these ones were. And they were existential because basically the governing Labour Party were absolutely walloped in them.
3: Labour has suffered huge losses after millions of people went to the polls in England, Wales and Scotland.
4: As reforms surge from Hartlepool to Havering, Labour not just being punished on their right, but also by the Greens on their left. Taking a walloping in Wales and unable to find any safe haven in Scotland.
19: They lost about 1,500 council seats, which is a huge number. Reform won. Uh-huh.
23: That's Nigel Farage's party.
19: Nigel Farage's party, Reform UK, won about 1,500 seats from almost a minuscule amount.
5: We've been so used to thinking about politics in terms of left and right, and yet what Reform are able to do is to win in areas that have always been conservative, but equally, we're proving in a big way, we can win in areas that Labour have dominated, frankly, since the end of World War One.
19: If you add up all of the votes cast and you shove it through a computer and you get clever sort of sophologists, election experts, to come up with a number, they come up with something called the PNS, the projected national share. And this is essentially saying, look, if the entire country voted today, because it's not the entire country, it's just some bits of it. But if the entire country today voted, the ultimate result was Reform UK, Nigel Farage's party, did best on 26%. The Green Party, very left of centre party, they were on 18%. And then the Conservatives and Labour, the two what we call mainstream parties, They were both on 17% each.
18: Wait a second. So I understand, James, you're saying the two parties that are what I would describe, maybe in my political terms, the sort of more fringe parties, not the two mainstream parties, they did better in these local elections.
19: Correct. That is what's happening at the moment, is that the voters in the UK are becoming disillusioned with the two main parties that have largely shared power for decades and decades, and voters are being attracted to the margins on both sides of the political divide because of their unhappiness with the mainstream parties. So they're liking sort of more anti-establishment parties.
23: Something more radical.
19: Yeah, something more radical, something that... Now, I mean, the positive would say, you know, these are fresh-thinking parties, they're cutting to the chase, they're being honest, that'd be their pitch. The critic would say, you know, these are more populist-minded parties offering slightly more simple answers to really complicated questions. But at the moment, those two parties are picking up a lot of votes, and particularly they're picking up a lot of votes from Labour.
23: Well, Nigel Farage's Reform Party is maybe the most familiar of these more radical parties that made some international headlines after these local elections. But what about the Green Party on the left? How do they fit into the picture?
19: Well, the Green Party traditionally has been, as you might imagine, a party focused on protecting the environment and talking about climate change issues. And it's largely been quite a marginal party, picked up a few MPs here and there in Parliament. But what has happened is that it's got a new young leader, Zach Polanski, who is seen as very energetic, charismatic to his supporters. His critics have other adjectives to describe him.
6: I've been asked dozens and dozens of times in the last few days, in fact, in the last few hours probably, if the Green Party is an environmental movement or a social justice movement. As if you can't speak up for our working class or LGBT plus communities at the same time as challenging the fossil fuel industry. So let's clear this up. You cannot be an effective environmentalist without talking about the deep inequality in our society.
19: He's attracted lots of young voters who look at the mainstream parties and aren't terribly impressed. But also, crucially, the Greens are picking up quite an awful lot of Muslim voters because they are campaigning hard on Gaza. There are a lot of people who support Palestinian rights, who are Muslims, who do not think that the Labour government has done enough to put pressure on the State of Israel.
23: So essentially they're stealing some of the issues that would traditionally be the domain of the Labour Party.
19: Correct. They have stolen those votes from the Labour Party. And the problem, the dilemma for the Labour Party is it's under attack from both left and right.
18: Mm. So, James, can you sort of incrementally help us understand... Keir Starmer had been under pressure, you say. He had been under pressure on the cost of living, the economy, immigration. Then these local elections happen. His party doesn't do well. Help me connect the dots with, okay, his party doesn't do well, to suddenly his own party members wanting him out of power. How does that happen?
19: The local election results were so bad for Labour that I think a large number of Labour MPs came to the conclusion that, as a result, Sir Keir Starmer would not be the man to lead the Labour Party into the next general election, which in theory doesn't have to happen for another 3 years. And therefore, some of them said, right, in that case, we need to have a fresh look at the leadership. But it's complicated. And as we sit here today, there is still no formal leadership election. Sir Keir Starmer remains in number 10 Downing Street. He remains Prime Minister, and there is no formal process underway. However, two things have happened. One is that a Labour MP called Wes Streeting, who was the health cabinet secretary, so the most important minister dealing with health, he has resigned from government and the British cabinet because of his unhappiness with the leadership of Sir Keir Starmer.
7: We arrived in government underprepared in too many areas and lacking clarity of vision and direction.
19: Saying that where there should be vision, there is now a vacuum.
7: Unless we change course, Labour risk being the handmaidens of Nigel Farage and the breakup of the United Kingdom.
19: The second thing is this. Another contender, seen as a possible future leader, is a guy called Andy Burnham.
1: People are losing faith in politics. More than anything, that's what people's votes were saying on Thursday, the 7th of May.
19: He is currently the mayor of Manchester, a big city in the north of England.
1: In my view, the time has come for a much bigger debate about how politics needs to change if it is to work properly for the north of England.
19: He wants to be leader one day. He's tried to be leader a couple of times already. But he can't do that because he's not a member of the British House of Parliament. He's a mayor. So he has to somehow become a member. So that requires somebody else, to another MP, to give up the seat. Imagine, you know, a member of the, you know, the House of Representatives basically has to sort of say, right, I'm standing down, I'm resigning, creating a little election for somebody else to come in. So what's happened is that an MP has been found, a guy called Josh Simons. He's announced that he's going to resign from his seat just on the outskirts of Manchester in a place called Wigan. But there is absolutely no guarantee he's going to win this seat.
18: Okay.
19: So there's still a huge amount of confusion over what may happen. But the fundamental point is that the late Labour MPs, a substantial number of them, and ministers now believe that unless they change their leader, Labour has absolutely no chance of winning the next general election in several years' time. In other words, they need to act now.
18: Okay, so it's to win the next election.
19: It is to win the next election. That's what we're talking about here.
18: That is fascinating. As somebody who intimately covered the last presidential election and saw how distraught the Democratic Party was and how Democratic voters didn't want Joe Biden to run for re-election, nonetheless, he ran, and we all know how that story unfolded with eventually him not being at the top of the ticket. But it's a helpful comparison. So thank you very much, James.
23: So the United Kingdom has become unexpectedly unstable over the last decade politically with a succession of prime ministers. What are the fundamental reasons for that beyond, you know, people who don't like this party leader or that party leader or that policy or this policy? Is there something more fundamental and structural that is happening that's driving that instability?
19: Well, we've touched on some of the answers to that. The financial crisis of 2008, Brexit, COVID, Ukraine, Iran. So point one is, it's a pretty difficult time. I think any leadership over the years would have struggled with some of those issues. And then you add into that, and I think this is where you get to the nub of it, a lack of confidence. I think one of the impacts of the recent years is people are sitting there thinking kind of, you know, what is our role in the world? What are we about here in the UK? We've left the European Union. We're no longer really a bridge to the United States as we used to be. We're not entirely sure what our relationship is with our European partners. And there are people sitting here thinking, okay, you know, what are we actually about? And I think that lack of national confidence, it's bled into the political system. So at the moment, and you'll talk, a lot of analysts would say this, is that British politics and politicians, they're not levelling with the voters. They're not talking about the tough trade-offs that are actually needed to get into the right place. And there are lots of people at the moment trying to work out, how do we get back into a space where we can address the problems that need to be addressed, and we can have the argument depending on where you are on the political spectrum. But instead of just saying, you know, we're going to solve the economy by promising more growth, or fixing immigration is somehow a panacea for all problems, or whatever it is, actually addressing these things face on. And I think that's where the debate in the UK now is beginning to nudge itself, but we're not there yet. And I think I would struggle to see it emerging during the current leadership tensions that the Labour Party are facing.
18: Well, James, thank you so much for joining us on the show. We really appreciate it.
19: It's a great pleasure. I wish I could be more positive or upbeat.
18: That was the BBC's diplomatic correspondent, James Landale, who's also covered British politics for years.
23: And that's it for this episode, friends. As always, our email address is theglobalstory@bbc.com. We'll be back again tomorrow. See you soon. Cheerio.
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8: Say in Central and South America and so on. Replace it with fascists, like literal fascists, with the Hugo Boss uniforms and everything. So that's the thing. Be careful what you wish for, I suppose.

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1: David Harper. President Trump has described the indictment by the US Justice Department of Cuba's former president Raul Castro as a very big moment. But Mr. Trump played down the possibility of making a move on the communist island. Charges stem from an incident 30 years ago in which Cuban Air Force jets shot down two planes flown by Miami-based Cuban exiles. Will Grant reports.
2: The decision to bring a murder charge against Raul Castro represents a significant escalation in an already hostile bilateral relationship. The charges, which include conspiracy to murder US citizens, against the 94-year-old former president are over the shooting down of two US civilian airplanes in 1996. President Trump dismissed the idea that the charges could lead to further escalation.
3: I don't think there needs to be. Look, the place is falling apart. It's a mess. And they've really lost control of Cuba.
2: The Cuban president, Miguel Díaz-Canel, has called the charges against Mr. Castro a political maneuver devoid of any legal foundation.
1: The body created by Iran to oversee the Strait of Hormuz has announced the formation of a controlled maritime zone to regulate traffic. Transit of the waterway will require permission from the Iranian authority. Sanjay Dasgupta reports.
4: Iran's newly created Persian Gulf Strait Authority said there would be what it called a controlled maritime zone around the Strait of Hormuz. It says the initiative is to ensure security, but it's a breach of the UN Convention on the Law of the Sea. That is meant to ensure free passage of all traffic through international waters, but Tehran is keen to try to turn its de facto control of the strait, its chief weapon in the standoff with the United States, into something more permanent. The announcement came as 26 ships were allowed through the waterway.
1: Thousands of health workers in Argentina have taken to the streets to demand greater public health funding. They say budget cuts implemented by President Javier Milei have severely impacted the sector, causing a deterioration in resources and salaries. Elon Musk's SpaceX has officially filed with US financial regulators to list on the Nasdaq stock market. It's one of the most anticipated share sales in history, and the firm is poised to make the first $1 trillion debut on an American exchange. From New York, here's our business correspondent, Michelle Fleury.
5: The filing offers the first real look at the company's finances. SpaceX reported nearly $19 billion in revenue last year, fueled by rapid growth in its Starlink satellite internet business. But the company also lost nearly $5 billion as it continues to spend heavily on rockets, satellites and artificial intelligence. Even after the share sale, Elon Musk is expected to remain firmly in control. But with rivals OpenAI and Anthropic also exploring share offerings, the race to bring the AI boom to Wall Street is now underway.
1: Michelle Fleury, World News from the BBC. A US Health Department official says a government agency is working with a small biotech firm to adapt an experimental Ebola treatment for the current outbreak. The drug may be used for people who may have been exposed to the disease. More than 130 people are believed to have died there, with 600 more suspected cases in Ituri province. The UN General Assembly has adopted a resolution reinforcing states' obligations to combat climate change. The policy had previously been watered down under pressure from oil producers and the big greenhouse gas emitters. The resolution was led by the Pacific Island nation of Vanuatu. Only 8 countries, including Saudi Arabia, the United States and Iran, opposed the resolution. New research suggests pigeons were first domesticated 3,500 years ago, around 1,000 years earlier than previously thought. A Dutch-led team of scientists analysed pigeon bones from the 13th and 14th centuries BC to find out how they lived and died. Jonathan Fruin reports.
6: Evidence from Bronze Age pigeon bones recovered from an archaeological site in Cyprus suggests the birds ate a diet similar to that of humans. Researchers believe this indicates that pigeons were already domesticated by that point, or were well on their way to becoming so. The earliest previous evidence for pigeon domestication was found in stone structures used as nesting houses, discovered in Greece dating from around 300 BC. Pigeons are these days largely seen as a city pest, but in the pre-telegraph era, they were relied upon to carry messages across long distances and were used in wars and conflict.
1: The English football club Aston Villa are celebrating their biggest success in 44 years, victory in the Europa League. Their 3-0 defeat of the German club Freiburg was cheered on in Istanbul by the Prince of Wales, one of their more ardent supporters. Prince William called it an amazing night. The success maintains the Villa manager Unai Emery's dominance of the competition. BBC News.
7: Hello, I'm Celia Hatt, and you're listening to The Newsroom from the BBC World Service. Let's start with Cuba. For months, the United States has been escalating its pressure campaign on the island, imposing a fuel blockade that's triggered sustained power outages. Cuba's economy was struggling before the embargo, and now it's close to collapse. In the past few hours, added pressure from the U.S. justice system. The island's former president, Raul Castro, has been charged with murder, along with five others. The charges stem from a 1996 incident in which Cuban fighter jets shot down two civilian aircraft operated by a volunteer group of Cuban exiles. The acting attorney general, Todd Blanche, made the announcement in Miami at a ceremony to honor those killed.
8: This isn't a show indictment. This is an indictment because we expect that there was a warrant issued for his arrest. So we expect that he will show up here by his own will or by another way.
7: President Trump praised the indictment, which came after he and members of his administration have threatened to invade or take military action against the island. Just as Mr. Trump was boarding his airplane, reporters asked if Americans might soon expect further U.S. action against Cuba.
3: There won't be escalation. I don't think there needs to be. Look, the place is falling apart. It's a mess. And they've sort of lost control. They've really lost control of Cuba.
7: Cuba's leadership has condemned the U.S. indictment as a political maneuver devoid of any legal foundation. Our North America correspondent, Bernd de Boosman, spoke to us from Washington.
9: The indictment itself is symbolically extremely important here in the United States. There's many Cuban exiles and Cuban Americans, particularly in South Florida, that feel extremely strongly about the Castro family, both Raul and his late brother Fidel. And for them, it's very important that there at least be this suggestion that he could be brought to justice. Now, whether he actually faces these charges is a different question entirely. Of course, the U.S. could go in and seize him. And just this afternoon, Senator Rick Scott made the suggestion that they do so, as they did with Nicolas Maduro in Venezuela in January. But of course, that has humanitarian implications, launching a military operation on an island that's already suffering from massive shortages. And of course, Raul Castro is turning 95 years old on June 3rd. So any operation to seize him, of course, has to take into account that he's an elderly man, which makes it much more complicated than it was in the case of Maduro.
7: And what about the wider U.S. strategy towards Cuba? The U.S. president says there won't be an escalation.
9: He did say there won't be an escalation, but then in a subsequent statement from the White House, the president vowed that the U.S. wouldn't tolerate what the White House described as a rogue state just 90 miles from American shores. There's very much been essentially a maximum pressure campaign on the island, which has seen, for example, the U.S. threaten tariffs on countries that trade fuel to Cuba. That's led to the massive energy and fuel shortages that we've seen, which have been the most significant in decades.
7: Why is this maximum pressure campaign happening now? Why place so much pressure on Cuba?
9: Well, for one, President Trump, with the exception of Iran, he's very much refocused U.S. foreign policy on Latin America. We saw earlier in this administration the beginning of strikes on drug boats coming through the Caribbean, for example. We've seen military strikes in Ecuador. We've seen indictments against current and former officials in Mexico. And I think also, it needs to be said, this is something that could benefit President Trump and the Republican Party more broadly politically here in the U.S. As I mentioned, many, many Cuban Americans feel very strongly about this. And that's generally a block of people that has been in favor of President Trump. But over the last

0: It is a lot of money, isn't it? And this company is many things all in one. It is a rocket maker. It has, in that regard, become almost a replacement for NASA, the U.S. space program. It's a complement, but it has replaced some of the key functions that NASA once carried out. It's also the provider of Starlink, the satellite internet service, which a lot of people around the world use. And it has under its auspices xAI, which is Elon Musk's AI startup, which makes Grok, the chatbot that's been embroiled in controversy a couple times over the last year or so, as well as X.
1: So it's prolific. What we've learned more about SpaceX from its initial filings to the stock market, what did that uncover?
0: Yeah, finally getting a very intimate look at the financials of one of the most valuable parts of Elon Musk's business empire. So we learn, for example, what their revenues look like, what do sales look like, and I'll just give you two numbers here. They have made a lot of money, 13.8 billion pounds in revenue. I believe that's for last year, but at the same time, they suffered a net loss in the most recent quarter. So they are making a lot of money, but they are also spending a lot, especially right now, as presumably as they gear up for this IPO. So we got a little bit of that. We also understand that they have $100+ billion in assets. They also carry some debt. So a mixed bag, but overall a company that I think is in fairly sound financial health. And I think that confirms what, you know, many observers have seen given the wide array of businesses that SpaceX operates in.
1: It's a huge company, isn't it? But it's not the only company that Elon Musk has. So where does SpaceX fit within Elon Musk's business empire?
0: So the other major company that he is the head of is Tesla, which is also publicly traded right now. And he owns majority of SpaceX. So this IPO, SpaceX, remember, values itself as at well over $1 trillion, could mean Musk reaps a payday of north of, you know, $600 billion. And that could push him into the category of the world's first trillionaire. He has Tesla. He has a couple of other business interests like Neuralink, which is in sort of the biotech space, and others. The Boring Company is yet another that just has not gained a lot of traction yet, maybe never will. But, you know, SpaceX has been, even with all of the political controversy that Musk has found himself in, aligning himself with U.S. President Donald Trump, shifting to the political right, SpaceX has been one of these rare islands that are devoid of controversy. That is, of course, until they pulled in Twitter and xAI. Now there's a little bit of legal exposure the company is exposed to.
1: Lily Jamali, the BBC's tech correspondent in San Francisco. You're listening to The Newsroom on the BBC World Service. To Israel now, where international outrage is centering around a social media video posted by Israel's far-right security minister and his humiliating treatment of international pro-Palestinian activists who'd been arrested while trying to sail in a flotilla to Gaza. Itamar Ben-Gvir posted a video of himself taunting the activists as they were kneeling with their hands tied behind their backs. Here's an extract from it.
2: They came with much pride as big heroes. Look, see how they look now. Look at how they look now. Not heroes and not anything. Terror supporters.
1: Sebastian Tau was on board one of the boats. His mother, Anita Wittenberg, spoke to the BBC.
3: I only saw part of it. I found it difficult to watch. I'm not surprised. I'm not surprised by the brutality of this regime. That is why my son, who is a 24-year-old recent university graduate with a heart for justice, decided to go and to use his body to defend and to say that I want to bring aid to the people of Gaza who are suffering.
1: The BBC's Amir Nader in Jerusalem told us more about the 38-second video and the reaction to it.
4: You see row upon row of activists who were seized from this flotilla, bound, zip-tied, in a prostrate position, their heads down so they can't see, a number of them with their T-shirts over their head. Through them, you see Minister Ben-Gvir walking through, beaming, taunting them.

0: waving a flag. In one moment he says, "Welcome to Israel, we are the masters here." There is a moment where one activist tries to shout "Free Palestine" and she's grabbed by the hair and pulled down to the ground. So it's quite a provocative video, as is characteristic of Minister Ben-Gvir, who has published videos like this before, but rarely with international detainees, usually Palestinian detainees. Now, these 430 activists were pulled from around 50 boats, this huge flotilla. They were near Cyprus just on Monday, 250 miles from Israel and Gaza. They were intending to set sail to Gaza. They say to take aid. They were trying to draw attention to the humanitarian suffering there. And then from Monday, you've seen this ongoing operation where Israeli commandos boarded these boats one by one, seize the activists. There's been some expressions of concern from Monday because there were reports, we've seen videos of apparently the use of rubber bullets used by the Israeli commandos. And then finally, the last boat was rounded up this morning, just before that video went out. And now it went obviously viral online, and the Israeli government, the rest of the Israeli government, have kind of been going into damage control, issuing their own denunciations of Ben-Gvir's videos. You've had a rebuke from the leaders of Italy, Turkey, Germany, France, the UK. Italy's Prime Minister Giorgia Meloni said it's unacceptable, it violates human dignity. She's demanded an apology. So you've had the foreign minister here saying that it caused harm to Israel, it's a disgraceful display. Prime Minister Netanyahu has said, look, we've got the right to prevent what he calls Hamas supporters from entering Gaza, but these actions aren't in line with Israel's values.
1: Amir Nader in Jerusalem. Ghana is due to repatriate some of its citizens from South Africa in the next few hours. That's following a wave of sometimes violent protests against illegal immigration across major cities in South Africa. According to a social media post from the Ghanaian Foreign Ministry, a free flight has been arranged. Our correspondent Mayani Jones is in Johannesburg.
2: The Ghanaian government says 300 of its citizens in South Africa have expressed an interest in being repatriated home. It's not clear how many of them will be on the chartered flight leaving today. This follows protests against illegal immigration in various South African cities. The demonstrations have been organized by a group called March and March, which describes itself as a citizen-led movement for immigration reform. Protesters have blamed illegal immigrants for low wages and unemployment in South Africa. Nigeria has also said that more than 100 of its citizens have asked to be flown home. The South African government has condemned any violence and criminal acts directed at foreign nationals, saying that they don't represent the views of South Africans nor government policy. In a statement earlier this month, President Cyril Ramaphosa added that his country needed to deal with illegal immigration, saying that it added a strain on healthcare, housing and social services, particularly in disadvantaged communities.
1: Mayani Jones in Johannesburg. Well, let's focus on the Caribbean now and one of its smaller tourist islands.
3: You might have heard of Antigua, but let me tell you, Barbuda is where it's at.
4: Barbuda?

0: sand beaches.
1: Pink sand? I'll take swimming with sand.
2: Well, as you've heard there, Barbuda is famous for its beautiful beaches. But campaigners say many of those pristine beachfronts are under threat from wealthy developers. They're accused of buying up land for private use and cutting off access for locals. So some of Barbuda's citizens are challenging the developments in court. Our reporter Chelsea Coates told me more about what's happening there.
3: The beaches on Barbuda are really unique, especially on the south coast. Once a year, the sand actually turns pink, so this lovely kind of rosy hue. Barbuda has quite a small population. It's only around 2,000 people, so it's quite a tight-knit community. And a lot of the people I was speaking to there, one of them is called Miranda. She's a school teacher. She used to have a bar on this pink sand beach. And she was talking about how there's a really kind of slow pace of life. So people kind of go there to play dominoes throughout the week, and they go there to relax after church on Sundays. The beach is a community hub for everyone to kind of gather around.
2: It sounds lovely, Chelsea, but what's changed on the beaches now?
3: The main kind of thing that's changing in Barbuda, but also across the entire Caribbean, is that as these islands are becoming more popular tourist destinations, they're seeing more developers coming in and buying up beachfront property. Miranda herself has been affected by this. After Hurricane Irma back in 2017, the whole of Barbuda's population was evacuated from the island to its sister island, Antigua, and her bar and her house were destroyed. And she says that this kind of opened the floodgates for lots of offers for people to start offering her money to buy her land. She rejected all of these offers. She said that the money isn't what matters to her. She wants to preserve her bar for her children. But eventually, she told me, her bar was bulldozed and she's been locked in a legal fight to gain her land back ever since. I've spoken to the developers that she claims are occupying her land. That's the wording that the Global Legal Action Network uses. That's the network of lawyers that's supporting Miranda. They said that they are not and have never occupied the land, and they strictly followed all agreements since entering a lease in Barbuda in 2017. But she argues, like many other campaigners across the Caribbean, that this is about more than just a source of income or having access to a beach because it's a place to relax or kind of catch a suntan. For her, it's about her heritage, her culture, and her way of life drastically changing and wanting to preserve that for future generations as well.
2: Chelsea, what's the government doing during all of this wrangling over beachfront land? The laws around beachfront ownership are quite complicated there, aren't they?
3: They are. So the laws around beachfront ownership, in fact, land ownership generally, differ from island to island. But Barbuda is quite unique in that they have something called communal land ownership. Practically, what that means is that individual citizens have the right to occupy a plot of land if they apply for a lease to the local authority, but technically they don't privately own that land. So instead, all land is owned communally and citizens share the collective right to be consulted on what happens to any said plot of land. That is the kind of system of ownership that they've had in Barbuda ever since slavery ended in the late or mid 18th century. This has complicated a lot of the legal fights that are happening in Barbuda. Campaigners were telling me they feel that the government essentially isn't defending the land laws that they have had for centuries on the island. And they feel like it's the start of a slippery slope, and they're calling on the government to protect their land. And I've reached out to government officials for a response on this, but so far they haven't got back to me on that.
2: Chelsea Coates. And last, every year, the International Booker Prize is awarded to the best novel or collection of short stories translated into English. The prize money is split equally between the writer and the translator. This year's winners are Yang Shuangzi for her novel Taiwan Travelogue, written in Mandarin Chinese and translated by Lin King. Taiwan Travelogue is a story set in 1938, a forbidden love between two women, a Japanese novelist and her Taiwanese interpreter. It's also an exploration of colonialism and a love letter to Taiwan's cuisine. My colleague James Menendez discussed the book with the prize winners, Yang Shuangzi and Lin King, with the help of interpreter Jean Lin.
4: 是，我觉得最核心还是想要
5: The main point is to have a conversation with Taiwanese people and let them know like what happened on our land.
4: 我们自己不知道的事情。
0: When you talk about a conversation to the Taiwanese people about what Japanese colonialism did to the island, is that the theme at the heart of the book?
4: 有一个更大的关键是1945年中战之后
5: What I wanted to say that there's an important point in Taiwanese history where in 1945, the ROC regime migrated after civil war to Taiwan, and that kind of erased a part of our Japanese rule era history in Taiwan. And the conversation I want to have with Taiwanese people is to recall that lost history of ours.
0: So this is when the Chinese nationalists came over from mainland China to Taiwan. Let me bring in Lin at this point. Lin, it's also, fittingly, a book about translation, isn't it?
6: Yeah, indeed. And Shuangzi herself is not... she only writes in Mandarin Chinese and doesn't translate professionally. But the framework of this book being a pseudo-translation, a fake translation, was so that she could translate what happened in history that feels unfamiliar for a modern readership that is maybe hearing about some of these things for the first time. But for a real translator, it then becomes this great opportunity to really jump in and sort of flaunt the aspects of the book that are only possible because it's framed as a translation.
0: And what challenges did that bring for you?
6: The story is set in the 1930s. This is colonial Japan. A lot of the terms that they were using were from a very imperial perspective. So things that are no longer said in modern Japanese because now they try to respect Taiwan as a separate culture. And so it was a lot of archival research, trying to figure out what people would have, you know, called certain places, restaurant names, food names. And in addition, Taiwan, even though since 1945, the national language has been Mandarin Chinese, a lot of times people still speak, say, Hakka or Taiwanese Hokkien, which we now call Daigi. So actually in the story itself, historically, they would have only been speaking Japanese and Daigi, and not Mandarin Chinese. So even though the work was originally written in Mandarin Chinese, the translation is trying to present it as a historical accurate work where all the dialogue is being conducted not in Mandarin Chinese.
0: It's hugely complex. I mean, you'll be very modest about this, but I mean, did this kind of do your head in to some extent where you were trying to grapple with it?
6: Yeah, and we were working really hard to gauge what point would make the hurdle just too high for the average reader picking up this book in a bookstore. Like, at what point would they just give up because there are too many sets of pronunciations, too many languages, too many things to keep track of? But I think my publishers and I really believed in the reader. We believe that even in this day and age, people can hold their attention, can really dive into a story to learn its internal logic, its linguistic systems, and still get something entertaining and rewarding out of the story itself.
0: Tell us about food. How important is food to this book? Why is it important?
5: So firstly, as an author, I love food. I want to comment that when I was a child, what I heard most oftenly from people is commenting about how Taiwanese cuisine is a part of Chinese cuisine. I was confused, infuriated, to a point that I just want to talk back. And then therefore, under framework of writing about Taiwanese cuisine under Japanese rule, I want to make a point. This is my response to those people that I believe Taiwanese cuisine is not part of Chinese cuisine, nor is it a part of Japanese cuisine.
7: Yang Shuangzi, author of Taiwan Travelogue, and her translator Lin King, winners of the International Booker Prize. You've been listening to The Newsroom with me, Celia Hatton. Our main news, President Trump's called the indictment of the former Cuban president a very big moment, but he's playing down the possibility of taking military action to effect regime change. Iran says it's establishing a controlled maritime zone in the Strait of Hormuz, passage through which will have been authorized by Tehran. And Elon Musk's SpaceX is poised to become the first trillion-dollar debutant on the American stock market.
8: This is the BBC World Service with Joe Dwyer looking into the politics of elephant conservation.
9: Botswana has the largest elephant population in the world. but it's a burden as well as a blessing.
10: If an elephant comes in someone's field, it's a disaster because it will just eat everything.
11: The government has double stress. There is pressure to conserve. There's also pressure to compensate and look after these people whose livelihoods are compromised.
9: The government's always looking at ways to fund its conservation efforts. In 2019, Botswana reintroduced so-called trophy hunting.
12: All the monies, they come to our country, so the country again benefits in different departments.
11: It's an emotive subject. I think it's toxic, and we can find solutions when we are open-minded than when we are closed.
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13: A personal account of day-to-day life in Iran, told through the calls of two sisters, one in the UK, the other in the Iranian city of Shiraz. Since the outbreak of war at the end of February, a near-total internet blackout has meant limited information has got out of the country. I'm Caroline Hawley, and we'll hear those conversations in the documentary on the BBC World Service. That's When Shiraz Calls, after the news.
7: BBC News. President Trump has described the indictment by the U.S. Justice Department of Cuba's former president, Raul Castro, as a very big moment. But he played down the possibility of making a move on the communist island. The criminal charges against the 94-year-old Cuban leader include conspiracy and four counts of murder. Iran has announced the formation of a controlled maritime zone to regulate traffic through the Strait of Hormuz. Transit through the waterway will require permission from a newly created Iranian authority in contravention of the law of the sea. Elon Musk's SpaceX has officially filed paperwork with U.S. financial regulators to list on the Nasdaq stock market. The firm is poised to make the first $1 trillion debut on an American exchange. A U.S. Health Department official says a government agency is working with a small biotech firm to adapt an experimental Ebola treatment for the current outbreak. Laboratory data suggests the drug could be effective against the strain of the virus prevalent in eastern Congo. Nigeria says it's dealt a blow to the joint Nigerian-Mexican drug network by raiding what it said was the country's biggest methamphetamine laboratory. Its production has become an increasing concern in West Africa. The United Nations General Assembly has adopted a resolution reinforcing states' obligations to combat climate change, but it was watered down under pressure from oil producers and the big greenhouse gas emitters. Thousands of health workers in Argentina have marched to demand greater public health funding. They say budget cuts implemented by President Javier Milei have severely impacted the sector. New research suggests pigeons were first domesticated 3,500 years ago, about 1,000 years earlier than previously thought. The findings came from a Dutch-led team of scientists who analyzed pigeon bones from the 13th and 14th centuries BC. BBC News.
14: Hello?
15: Hello. Hi, how are you? I was on night shift last night. You okay?
14: You were on shift last night?
15: Yeah. And driving back through Shiraz, I kept thinking, is all this going to be destroyed? They're hitting loads of places. Is this city going to be ruined?
14: I don't know.
15: Shiraz is so beautiful at night. It's so stunning. And as I was going through those streets, I was wondering, Chehaba, what's going to happen to all this?
13: Gita and Layla are sisters. Gita lives in London, Layla in the Iranian city of Shiraz. These aren't their real names. Despite the physical distance between them, they're very close and speak regularly. During the war in Iran and the subsequent ceasefire, they've been recording their conversations, which have been shared with the BBC. Because of the risks and because they talk freely, in order to protect their anonymity, the sisters' words are entirely spoken by actors.
15: It looks like things have got a bit messy.
14: Are you outside?
15: Yeah, I'm outside, but don't worry, I'm fine.
14: Okay, call me tonight with Mom.
15: Okay, okay.
14: And one more thing. When you said things are messy, what did you mean?
15: Look, they're saying they've hit the gas facilities in Asaluye, the main gas supply. And also, they told Ahmad, who works for the gas company, that they have to go there to shut the gas off. Mina said electricity might go too.
14: Oh,
15: She was saying today or tomorrow. And another thing, she said she couldn't find petrol either.
14: Oh, God.
13: You're listening to the documentary on the BBC World Service. I'm Caroline Hawley, a diplomatic correspondent at the BBC. And this is When Shiraz Calls. It's been a tumultuous year for Iranians. First, a nationwide uprising that was brutally crushed. Then a war that Donald Trump thought would spell the end of Iran's theocratic regime.
16: When we are finished, take over your government. It will be yours to take.
13: On the 28th of February, the US and Israel launched coordinated airstrikes across Iran. They targeted military and nuclear sites and key members of the Iranian leadership. Iran's 86-year-old supreme leader, Ayatollah Ali Khamenei, was killed in the opening salvos of the war. His supporters mourned in public, but many Iranians celebrated. The country was still reeling from the regime's lethal crackdown on mass protests in January. Tens of thousands of people, protesters and some bystanders, are reported to have been killed or injured. More than 3,000 others, both civilians and members of the security forces, have been killed during the US-Israeli bombardments. Because of a near-total internet blackout imposed by the Iranian authorities, they say for security reasons, we've heard relatively little from people in Iran over the past few weeks. International calls into the country have also been blocked. But Geeta and Leila have managed to keep talking, and we've obtained their conversations. Geeta's also been keeping a diary. Their recordings give us a snapshot of the lives of two young Iranian women living through a key moment in their country's history.
17: Diary, London. On the very first day, when they said Ali Khamenei had been killed, the death of a leader, especially at the beginning of a war, that wasn't something my mind had ever prepared for. I understood why people felt happy. This man was responsible for so much death, fear and destruction. But what disturbed me was that someone who had been so frightening and untouchable for decades was suddenly gone. So easily, without being brought to court, without facing people, without answering anything.
13: Iranians are stunned, bewildered, many are excited. They hope the regime might indeed be toppled. The death of the supreme leader, the ultimate authority in Iran for decades, is followed by other assassinations, including of Iran's security chief, Ali Larijani, who is thought to have been responsible for the operation to crush January's uprising. Everyday life in Iran is turned upside down, sometimes in strange ways.
14: Hello?
15: How are you? You okay?
14: Yeah, thanks.
15: What's the news?
14: I was waiting for your call. I knew you'd be going on a break.
15: Yeah, I'm on my break now. By the way, can you check the weather for me for tomorrow, the day after, Friday, what it's like?
14: Don't you have a weather app?
15: No, we don't have any internet. We don't even have Google.
14: It says 60% chance of rain today. After 6 p.m., it's sunny. Are you going out on a date?
15: No, I've just been lying under the duvet, and this rain makes it worse. It's torrential. I just need a bit of sunlight. I'm serious.
13: As attacks continue, with Iran hitting back, firing missiles at targets around the Gulf, in London, Geeta tries to hold on to some semblance of normality. It's March, Nowruz, the Persian New Year, the most important date in the Iranian calendar.
17: Diary, London. I had plans to go to Finchley with a friend after she finished work and do some shopping for Nowruz. Over the past few years, I've always tried to go. It feels like going there helps me hold on to the feeling of New Year, even far from home. I was sitting on the bus listening to a playlist I'd put together. Right there, I missed Mom. I wished I could see her, hug her. It's been 5 years since I last saw her. Her birthday's coming up too. My mother loves hyacinths. I bought a bunch. They mightn't last until New Year, but home will smell of hyacinths. The thought of Mom will fill the space. My sister didn't call today.
13: In Iran, Nowruz this year passes virtually unnoticed for many Iranians. Instead of holding big family gatherings, they're trapped in their homes, scared to go out.
14: Hello?
15: Hi. You okay?
14: I keep missing your calls. Yeah, I'm okay. How are you?
15: I called you twice.
14: I know, sorry, my phone was on silent.
15: Can you hear that noise from the street?
13: Pro-government supporters staging shows of strength become a common sight.
15: This is what they do every night.
14: Yeah, I saw a video. It's awful.
13: For many Iranians, it's very intimidating. Whilst American and Israeli planes dominate the skies, the regime is determined to show it owns the streets, bringing out large groups of its loyalists. And new security checkpoints are appearing on street corners, with armoured vehicles and heavy weaponry. Adding to the sense of fear, soon the economy goes into free fall. Prices are soaring alarmingly, and families are cutting back on what they eat. Layla, a doctor, sees the effects at work in the patients who come into hospital. At this point in the war, she's working in an A&E department.
15: Geeta, this morning this poor woman came in with a toothache. I swear she looked really well dressed. Way better dressed.

0: than me. She said she had one of those special insurance plans. But when I put in her details, it didn't come up. Her insurance had been cut off.
1: Why? What had happened?
0: Well, she said, I'm supposed to be covered until the end of the month. And I showed her the screen, said, look, it's been cancelled. She had MS, and she was young, too. I wrote her a prescription, but told her to take amoxiclav or amoxicillin. It's cheaper. You could see how upset she was.
1: That's awful.
0: Medication has become unbelievably expensive. I have so many patients telling me, we've run out of money. We haven't taken our meds for a month. People can't afford the essentials. But you know, today, along the boulevard, every few steps, I saw banners of Aga Mojtaba. Everywhere. It was honestly making me feel sick.
2: Mojtaba Khamenei is the late Supreme Leader's son, and just over a week after the start of the war, he'd been chosen by Iran's clerical establishment as his successor. He's a hardliner, close to Iran's powerful revolutionary guards. The embattled regime is closing ranks.
0: I tried to call you when it was happening, but you didn't answer.
1: Leila, they're saying Shiraz has been really badly hit.
0: Yeah, the missiles were coming. I don't know if it was from jets or launched from another country. I wanted you to hear it. It was so close. You could hear the gap between the missile being launched and it hitting. And for the first time, I got scared. It was terrifying.
1: Honestly, I'm so angry. Half my face has gone numb.
0: I swear to God, don't let anything happen to you. Hodaya!
2: The US military is bombing targets across the country in an offensive it's called Operation Epic Fury. Dozens of senior military commanders are killed. But the regime, far from losing its grip, tightens it.
3: Tonight at 6, Iran launches attacks on an oil refinery in Israel as energy prices soar around the world.
2: At the end of March, the impact of the war is being felt well outside Iran.
4: Iran has put a stranglehold on the Strait of Hormuz.
5: The most effective way.
2: Gita watches as Iran dominates the news. Iran, but not Iranians.
5: And a reopening of the Strait of Hormuz.
6: People around me suddenly knew about the Strait of Hormuz. Even people who normally don't follow politics. But this awareness wasn't about people. It was about oil, economy, impact. And that made something very clear to me. That places like Iran become visible mostly when they affect somewhere else. It's something I'd felt before, but in that moment, I felt it more strongly. Then I remembered the time change in London tonight, and I realized the only thing I cared about was this. Am I now closer to Iran in time? And I am. 1 hour closer. Somehow that matters.
2: By now, the economic cost of the war is biting increasingly hard. Small businesses, especially ones that rely on the internet, are going under. People are using up their savings. Layla's struggling financially.
0: Gita, I think I'm going to have a really difficult month. If you can, could you maybe send me some money?
2: It's the first time Layla has ever asked Gita for money, but her salary hasn't been paid for weeks.
1: I was actually wondering about that. I'll find a way. I just don't know how to get it to you.
0: They've hit the bank as well.
1: They hit the bank?
0: Yeah. They've only paid my salary today.
1: Which salary was that?
0: January's. And another thing. They've reduced my shifts. They've cut my shifts from 11 to 8.
2: Her bank is apparently hit by a cyber attack as another conflict rages alongside the missiles and the bombs. Iran is fighting a propaganda war. Layla hears that school children have been told they should go out into the streets waving flags if they want to be given good grades. And there are stories of people being incentivized to attend pro-government rallies. When Layla calls, Gita senses in her sister a heaviness, an exhaustion. Getting through it means digging deep.
6: This morning, when my sister called, we remembered something we'd always done as a family. Since we were young, whenever we were together, we would start imagining things, projects we could start, businesses we could build. We created an imaginary island. And then we'd assign roles to everyone in the family, laughing about who'd be good at what, who'd be terrible at it. We did it again this morning. The island. An empty place somewhere far where it's just us. No war, no restrictions. Again, we began assigning roles. Who'd handle electricity? Who would teach? Who'd take care of health? For a few moments, it felt possible to stand somewhere that isn't collapsing. It gave us somewhere else to stand. And we laughed, like we always do.
2: Imagining a real future in Iran is now difficult for many Iranians. Geeta hears stories of people leaving. Airports are closed, but Geeta hatches a plan.
1: Hello?
0: You okay?
1: Were you asleep?
0: No, I'm at work. I wanted to call you. I just keep thinking, what's going to happen to us?
1: My love, it's not clear. I'm telling you, come to the Razi border.
0: Where's the Razi border?
1: Razi border, Turkey.
0: Oh, leave me alone, huh?
1: I'll come from that side and pick you up.
0: And then how far can you take me, huh?
1: I'll get a place in Istanbul, honestly.
0: What can I even say? I should go, Geeta.
1: Okay, bye.
2: Shortly after, Geeta wrote, it was the kind of plan you arrive at when there are no good options left.
6: The hardest part of these days for me is this feeling of lack of control. The speed of events, the fragmented reports, a story heard from someone who heard it from someone else. News has neither shape nor certainty. This morning, when my sister called, she handed the phone to Mom. I could hear sorrow in her voice. They've started thinking about preserving meat and food with salt without a refrigerator. This image was more painful to me than any war report. The thought of someone sitting and working out, if the electricity goes, if the gas stops, if everything fails, how do we survive? And then my sister talked about the meningitis outbreak in England. She told me to be careful. How on earth can someone who's living with all that instability under the shadow of bombing still worry about you?
2: By early April, Donald Trump, who'd suggested the war would last just a few weeks, is looking for a way to end it. He delivers an ultimatum on his Truth Social platform to try to get Iran to the negotiating table on his terms.
7: President Trump has upped the ante dramatically by saying Iran's whole civilization will die tonight.
6: When I heard that phrase, a whole civilization will die tonight, at first, I didn't really take it seriously. Donald Trump says many things, things that don't always happen. But people kept talking about it. I heard it again and again.
8: Another day, another extraordinary post.
9: At this point, nobody knows whether he is going to go ahead or not.
10: The world is now on a brink of a very dangerous escalation.
6: It started to feel that something on a different scale could become real. Something that extends beyond a single moment. Of course, Iran has a long history and so much beauty and memory in its cities, its architecture, its language and landscapes. But for me, civilization is first and foremost its people. Iran, without its people, is not Iran. So when someone speaks so easily about the end of a civilization, I don't imagine only buildings falling. I imagine ordinary people. Not only its glorious past, but this fragile present. When someone on the other side of the world talks about our lives like this, deciding about life and death without ever asking us, it feels careless, almost unbearable.
2: In the end, it doesn't happen. A temporary ceasefire is announced on the 8th of April, and a few days later, direct talks take place in Pakistan between the US and the Iranians, but yield no agreement. Iran, with its newfound economic weapon in the Strait of Hormuz, is in no mood to capitulate.
1: Hello? How are you?
0: Do you know? Last night there were car horns and chants of Allah Akbar. They're saying we won. I don't know what they've done.
1: I don't know, but they're using the Strait of Hormuz as leverage.
0: Right.
2: At work, Geeta's finding the situation increasingly difficult. She says non-urgent surgeries are being postponed to prepare for war casualties. Then most of those who come into the emergency room are suffering from some form of anxiety or panic attacks.
0: Ah, Geeta, John. I was on shift yesterday. I went into the pharmacy. I needed to enter a few medication codes for someone. A woman came in and said she wanted a thermometer. They'd given her a list of things to get for her child.
1: Right.
0: She asked the price. They said 200,000 tomans. She said, can you give it to me and I'll bring the money later? They said no. She genuinely didn't have the money.
1: Seriously?
0: I'm still buying medicines.
1: With your own money?
0: Yeah, with my own money.
1: You give them for free?
0: Some of them, yeah. And a patient with chest pain. A chest pain patient should be admitted, monitored for at least 6 hours, have cardiac tests twice, serial ECGs, and then treatment. Minimum 6 hours. But here, they don't do those tests. They don't even give the drugs they need straight away to ease the pain.
1: Why don't they do it?
0: Well, they say there are no beds.
1: Are they really full?
0: Yes. It's a mess. Truly awful. Worse than I can describe.
11: Iran and the United States talk face-to-face for the first time since the 1979 Islamic Revolution.
2: Far away in foreign capitals, frantic efforts continue to bring the two sides together again.
11: Islamabad then assessed whether any progress on a peace deal...
2: But there's stalemate. And many of those Iranians who'd at first welcomed the US and Israeli attack, hoping it might help topple the Islamic Republic, are questioning their initial support for the war. Amid the damage, the deepening poverty, the intimidation, come reports on state-run media of executions, of men accused of acting against the regime. The UN says the death penalty is now being used against political prisoners at a frightening pace to silence dissent. Some of the dozens killed over the past few weeks were only arrested during the January protests. Expedited proceedings followed by hangings at dawn.
6: Diary, London. My sister is living inside this in a way I am not. On Thursday morning, when I spoke with her, she asked me about the news, as she always does. That day I told her that three people had been executed. With a tired voice, she said, "I know." When I mentioned the name of one of them, her voice suddenly went. She was deeply upset. She's always been against the death penalty. She often says that if you want to measure how controlling or dictatorial a government is, look at whether it's willing to abolish executions or not. For her, execution is not just a sentence. It's a tool to frighten people and keep them silent. Her anger is not just about war. It's about a system.
2: People opposed to the regime, who'd thought they'd found a voice back in January, have now been silenced. And attitudes to the war and the fragile ceasefire are creating rifts within families and between friends.
6: Today, I even argued with one of my closest friends. Perhaps because weeks of pressure had mounted up. Whenever I tried to speak about the destruction and people being killed arbitrarily, that familiar sentence would come. Well, it's war. For me, this sentence isn't just a sentence. It's a way to erase the problem, a way to shrink the pain. It's as if all this immense suffering can be poured into one word. But I can't accept that. I cannot believe that saying it's war can justify everything. Neither the killing of innocent workers in Asseluya, nor the destruction of infrastructure, nor a life that becomes more insecure, poorer and unstable every day. I never wanted war. That some speak as if we all wanted it is unbearable to me. Yes, many have been waiting for years for change, for a rupture, for a blow to the regime. But this isn't the same as wanting war. I am tired of having to choose between the bad and the worse.
2: It's hard for many Iranians to watch as the regime carries out carefully choreographed shows of force. Images coming out of Iran show women dressed head to toe in black, carrying guns. And some of those with weapons are just teenagers. In the last few days, state-run television has even shown instructions on how to shoot and calls for those who haven't done military service to sign up. But with a ceasefire at least holding for now, Leila's trying to carry on with her day-to-day life. She's studying French as best as she can, walking, reading, including, she says, a book about positive thinking. Like many middle-class Iranians, her life has been transformed. The authorities say 2 million people have lost their jobs because of the war. Leila sends a voice note.
12: I used to be middle class, but now, according to the government's own figures, my income is below the poverty line. I've spent years working in emergency departments. My work as a doctor has been all about doing my best. I know I'm good at my job. But people's struggles now are about day-to-day survival. I mean, how to put bread on your family's table each day.
2: Leila tells Geeta she's now measuring time not in hours or days, but in the years of her youth that are slipping away. Planning ahead has become virtually impossible. But they find ways to cope, helped with a bit of dark humour.
0: This internet blackout, it really messes with your head. If I had internet, I'd at least be practicing my English grammar with ChatGPT.
1: There's this girl. She'd been in prison. She wrote, "In Iran, we don't say, I love you. We say, let me fix your VPN."
2: From one day to the next, it's a roller coaster. Will the ceasefire hold? Will negotiations restart? Will the internet come back?
0: Geetar, they're saying Google is working again.
1: Oh, really? So I can call you too? Let me try calling you.
0: Well, I've got Gmail working. When you can, install the Ballet app on your phone so you can video call.
1: Let me call you now so it doesn't cost you anything.
0: Okay.
2: When Geeta calls, it doesn't even ring. She tries many times. Nothing. She has to wait for her sister to call her, as before.
1: Hi, how are you?
0: I'm okay.
1: Today they executed another protester.
0: What lovely news.
1: I don't know. You're asking for news. What am I supposed to tell you?
2: They eventually talk about their imaginary island.
6: These days, I no longer keep my phone on silent. I check it constantly. Several times a day, I turn the sound off and on again just to make sure it's on. It feels like I am always waiting for a call. From Shiraz.
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9: BBC News with David Harper. President Trump has described the indictment by the US Justice Department of Cuba's former president, Raúl Castro, as a very big moment. But Mr. Trump played down the possibility of making a move on the communist island. The charges stem from an incident 30 years ago in which Cuban Air Force jets shot down two planes flown by Miami-based Cuban exiles. Bernd de Busman is in Washington.
10: The indictment itself is symbolically extremely important here in the United States. There's many Cuban exiles and Cuban Americans, particularly in South Florida, that feel extremely strongly about the Castro family, both Raul and his late brother Fidel. And for them, it's very important that there at least be this suggestion that he could be brought to justice. Of course, the U.S. could go in and seize him. And just this afternoon, Senator Rick Scott made the suggestion that they do so as they did with Nicolas Maduro in Venezuela in January.
9: The body created by Iran to oversee the Strait of Hormuz has announced the formation of a controlled maritime zone to regulate traffic. Transit of the waterway will require permission from the Iranian authority, though this would contravene international law. Sanjay Dasgupta reports.
11: Iran's newly created Persian Gulf Strait Authority said there would be what it called a controlled maritime zone around the Strait of Hormuz. It says the initiative is to ensure security, but it's a breach of the UN Convention on the Law of the Sea. That is meant to ensure free passage of all traffic through international waters. But Tehran is keen to try to turn its de facto control of the strait, its chief weapon in the standoff with the United States, into something more permanent. The announcement came as 26 ships were allowed through the waterway.
9: Elon Musk's SpaceX has officially filed with US financial regulators to list on the Nasdaq stock market. It's one of the most anticipated share sales in history, and the firm is poised to make the first $1 trillion debut on an American exchange. Here's Michelle Fleury.
12: SpaceX reported nearly $19 billion in revenue last year, fueled by rapid growth in its Starlink satellite internet business. But the company also lost nearly $5 billion as it continues to spend heavily on rockets, satellites and artificial intelligence. Even after the share sale, Elon Musk is expected to remain firmly in control. But with rivals OpenAI and Anthropic also exploring share offerings, the race to bring the AI boom to Wall Street is now underway.
9: A US Health Department official says a government agency is working with a small biotech firm to adapt an experimental Ebola treatment for the current outbreak. Laboratory data suggests it has the potential to be effective against the Bundibugyo strain of the current outbreak in eastern Congo. More than 130 people have died there, with 600 suspected cases in Ituri province. World news from the BBC. The UN General Assembly has adopted a resolution reinforcing states' obligations to combat climate change. It's a move that had been watered down under pressure from oil producers and the big greenhouse gas emitters. The resolution was led by the Pacific Island nation of Vanuatu. Only 8 countries, including Saudi Arabia, the United States and Iran, opposed the resolution. Thousands of health workers in Argentina have taken to the streets to demand greater public health funding. They say budget cuts implemented by President Javier Milei have severely impacted the sector, causing a deterioration in resources and salaries. Demonstrators in Buenos Aires marched to the main square, the Plaza de Mayo, shouting, "Health cannot wait." New research suggests pigeons were first domesticated 3,500 years ago, around 1,000 years earlier than previously thought. A Dutch-led team of scientists analysed pigeon bones from the 13th and 14th centuries BC to find out how they lived and died. Jonathan Fruin reports.
13: Evidence from Bronze Age pigeon bones recovered from an archaeological site in Cyprus suggests the birds ate a diet similar to that of humans. Researchers believe this indicates that pigeons were already domesticated by that point, or were well on their way to becoming so. The earliest previous evidence for pigeon domestication was found in stone structures used as nesting houses, discovered in Greece dating from around 300 BC. Pigeons are these days largely seen as a city pest, but in the pre-telegraph era, they were relied upon to carry messages across long distances and were used in wars and conflict.
9: The English football club Aston Villa are celebrating their biggest success in 44 years, victory in the Europa League. Their 3-0 defeat of the German club Freiburg was cheered on in Istanbul by the Prince of Wales, one of their more ardent supporters. Prince William called it an amazing night. The success maintains the Villa manager Unai Emery's dominance of the competition. BBC News.
14: Hello, welcome to Outlook from the BBC World Service with me, Mubeen Azhar, delivering personal history and fresh revelation from around the world. We can all relate to teenage angst, the feeling that you don't fit in, or echoes of insecurity that follow you around. Now imagine that being magnified by distance and suspicion. Your friends stop talking to you. You're an outsider, not because you look different or have different taste, but because your family have become a target. Indonesia in 1965. The country has experienced an abrupt political U-turn, and Tari Lang's parents are caught in the crosshairs. As a result, her peers are talking.
15: It was kind of whispers, people not particularly talking to me suddenly, and I'm wondering why they're whispering and they stop whispering when I come close. So they were also talking about me because they knew that my mother worked for the president. So they were whispering about the fact that my parents would be carted off, which I thought was quite interesting because my father indeed had been carted off. So obviously they hadn't actually found that out.
14: My guest today had her life turned upside down in October 1965. Growing up in Indonesia, she witnessed the left-wing government replaced by a military dictatorship. It wasn't a smooth transition. Over time, it would escalate to violence and mass killings. Tari's parents had been high-ranking officials in the ousted government, and their fate was the reason for her friends whispering behind her back. Even though she was just 14, Tari got caught up in the turmoil and violence that followed, as did some of her friends. But until the autumn of 1965, Tari's life hadn't prepared her for any of this. In fact, she was barely used to navigating the pitfalls of diplomatic receptions.
15: When I turned 12, because both my parents were really busy, every now and again my father would say I could be his plus one to various receptions. So I went to my first reception, which was at an embassy. It happened to be not far from our home. Now, we lived in the middle of Jakarta in actually quite a posh area, very smart area where embassies are, residences, generals, business people, ministers. And so this was one of those homes, but particularly beautifully built. To me, as a sort of a young teenager, it seemed massive, and there's obviously lots of flowers and lots of people, and they were all beautifully dressed. And the thing is that my mother was never particularly a pernickety dresser. So I always love the idea of mixing with people who obviously have an interest in fashion. So I arrived and all these women were dressed up in these pretty outfits, and I thought, this is great, I can just wander around. Meanwhile, my father gets there, forgets that I've never been to one of these things, and just kind of wanders off to talk to people, having said hello to, obviously, the Mr. and Mrs. Ambassador who were welcoming us, then leaving me on my own. So I thought, I was fine with that, actually. It didn't bother me. And then I thought, as I was wandering around, before I could talk, I probably would look good having a little glass of something in my hand, but I didn't fancy wine. So I thought I'd go and look for some water. And I saw a table full of glasses of water. It was sort of half full. So I just took one and nonchalantly swigged it. And it was not water. I think it was gin.
16: No.
15: And I had no idea. I'd never had gin before. I didn't want to choke. I didn't want to spit it out because that would be totally wrong. And anyway, very nice chap with a sort of a, obviously a waiter's outfit or uniform came and realized exactly what had happened and said, "Ha, you've never had gin before, have you? You thought it was water. I'll get you a glass of water. We won't tell anyone." Got in the car at the end of the evening with my father, and he said, "Did you like it?" And I said, "Yes, the women look so lovely. And I, you know, they all had makeup and their hair was gorgeous." And he said, "That's not important. What's important is in what's in your head and what's in your soul." That's a classic. Anyway, I enjoyed it. I don't think my father thought that I enjoyed it in the way that he wanted me to.
14: The household in Jakarta that you grew up in, it was, by all accounts, a bustling place. So in addition to your parents and your brother, there were several other people living with you, three or four domestic helpers, mostly women. And then you also had other relatives that would come and stay as well, didn't you?

0: once a year until they get married. Or sometimes if there's a cousin who needs to go to school in another city or something, they might stay with us. So all sorts of people would stay with us, and there would be people coming and going. So households would always be full of people, full of chat, full of conversation. And, you know, the notion of privacy is kind of dealt with slightly differently. Mm. I can't imagine how my parents had private time, and they had a very, very active social life anyway. So they were either out a lot or entertaining. It's always one or the other. But, you know, I think privacy is treated in a slightly different way.
1: It's a different cultural norm, isn't it? And as you describe it, that's a very kind of Indonesian way of looking at things. But you hadn't started life in Indonesia. I know you were born in Prague. What had taken your parents there?
0: So my father was there because he had a scholarship. He was living in Central Java with his family. He was a railway worker, and his father was quite a lowly civil servant in the port. His mother was a sort of a minor aristocracy who decided to marry for love instead of marrying somebody chosen for her. So he had got a scholarship to go to Charles University in Prague to do a master's. And my mother had graduated from LSE, London School of Economics, and then went to Prague. She was quite radical. She was a political animal from the time she was a young girl. So she went to Prague because Prague had become a sort of a bit of a magnet for students and radicals ever since they took a strong stand against Hitler in the late 30s. So it became an obvious place for her. So she went to work for the International Union of Students and basically met or lived in a community of international students, literally. And one of the international groups was the Indonesian group, who she got to know, and she got to know Indonesia. And as she told me, she fell in love with Indonesia and its food first, and then met my father and fell in love with him. So that's where they met, and that's where I was born. And they moved to Jakarta when I was a year old or something like that. So it was both a social life and a marriage and a family life in the early days, which was very, very politically charged and intellectually charged. It was a world of conferences and seminars and demonstrations and protests and speeches. I don't think they did much, you know, snuggling in the backseat of a cinema.
1: but it was through those demonstrations, those rallies, those sharing of ideas that they fell in love.
0: Yes, yes, they did, yeah.
1: When they settled in Jakarta, they were working in these fairly senior and fairly prestigious government jobs. What were their jobs and what were their roles?
0: It took them a few years, but the jobs that they eventually did was my father worked in the, supposed to call it translators and maritime and export ministry, where he, by the time 1965 happened, he was number two in the department. And so he had responsibility on things like, you know, final sign-off of export licenses, which made him quite popular for bribes, actually. We used to have these things arrive in the house. I mean, sometimes it'd be a fridge freezer, sometimes it'd be a car, sometimes it'd be a doll, jewelry for my mother, and he'd always send them back, which was annoying for me and my brother because sometimes there'd be really lovely toys in there, but he wouldn't have it. So that was what he did. And my mother eventually worked for the deputy prime minister, who was also the foreign minister. And she basically ran his policy unit, economic policy unit, because she was an economist. But she also, from time to time, would be brought in to help Sukarno, who was the president, with his speeches and either translating or writing parts of it.
1: Things really shifted radically on October the 1st, 1965, for you, for your family, and for the country, actually. What do you remember of that day?
0: We lived in this beautiful, long, calm, and quite quiet street, really. And our house happened to be halfway down the street, in front of which, so it was a sort of a, we had a corner house. And in the middle of this crossroads is a beautiful little roundabout with flowers. And I woke up on the 1st of October

0: was nobody around, and I just kind of wandered about looking for people, wondering where people were for breakfast. And then I looked out at the window and the door, the front door, and I saw a couple of tanks, a couple of jeeps, and I thought that's a bit weird. And the tanks were actually on the little flower center in the roundabout. And loads of soldiers with machine guns. I don't know what they were called, but they were definitely machine guns. They were big guns. And so I thought that's unusual, to say the least. So I ran and woke my parents up and told them that this was happening. So it was a very dramatic view, actually. And I even now, 60-some years from then, I can still see it in my mind's eye because of the road we were at, and there were lots of generals that lived there. So suddenly the place was just crawling with soldiers, all looking rather fierce.
1: Were you scared?
0: No, I wasn't scared. When I saw that, it sort of got scary later once we realized what had happened. We didn't know which direction this was going to go. So it did get a little bit scary. But at that point, we were still at home. I mean, we still had our home and we were all there. So actually, I didn't feel that anybody was impinging on my world, which was my house. They were impinging on my street. Mm. So I sort of did this slight sort of boundaries piece. I think looking back, you know, it's hard to know what I really felt at the time, but I didn't feel scared, no.
1: There was, to all intents and purposes, it was a coup, and there would be a new government, which meant a couple of weeks later, your father was arrested. What do you remember from that time?
0: So that particular night, I mean, you just knock on the door, and of course we all got up because we could hear it very clearly, and there were some soldiers at the door, and they basically said to my father that he needed to come with them. So he said, what for and why and who wanted, and said, don't ask any questions, just come. And it happened very quickly. I don't know how long it took. It felt like it was very quick. So they just came and took him away, and then that was it. And they didn't say where they were going to take him. They just said, we're taking you, and either you'll find out or you'll have to look for him. And then off they went. And it was, again, it was surreal, I think, is probably the feeling. Because, you know, when something dramatic happens, you either collapse at that moment and go into a panic, or you actually think, that didn't happen, did it? What just happened? Mm-hmm. How weird is that? So we took a little bit of time to sit around, my mother and myself, my grandmother, and she then said, right, go back to bed. I'll sort it out in the morning and I shall try and find out where it was. So that was very weird because my mother was very matter of fact. So I went to bed, my brother went to bed, and I thought something dramatic has just happened. They're now entering my home. I think this is the point. They're into my home now. Whereas up to that point, they were outside my fence.
1: There was a shift, of course, in the temperature of the country and what was deemed to be kind of normal and standard. As a result of that, people, including your peers, started to look upon you as different. You were the subject of bullying at school, weren't you, in the coming weeks and months? So tell me how that played out.
0: Yeah, there was no physical bullying. It was kind of whispers, people not particularly talking to me suddenly, and I'm wondering why they're whispering and they'll stop whispering when I come close. So they were also talking about me because they knew that my mother worked for the president and my, you know. So they were whispering about the fact that my parents would be carted off, which I thought was quite interesting because my father indeed had been carted off. So obviously they hadn't actually found that out. But they were excluding me. So I think bullying is a bit strong, but it felt like bullying. Yeah, I mean, it was.
1: How did your mother respond?
0: Well, I didn't tell her because she was busy looking for my father and because she had to find out where he was being held. So I thought, I won't bother her. I'll just sort it out. It's fine. Then she must have found out because I don't know whether I blurted something out. I can't remember how, but she did find out. So she said, right, I'm going to take you away because it might get uglier. And at the same time, things were a little bit worrying in terms of our house. It became prime target, if you like, for somebody to take it over. So we moved to another a part of Jakarta, which is nearer the port, which is, if you like, the Chinatown of Jakarta. Because the Chinese community, who always sort of tended to keep separate, they weren't integrated into local Javanese or local Indonesian. So it was quite a big community. But
1: did you also change school?
0: Yeah. So my mother put both my brother and me into a different school, into a Chinese school, effectively, because, you know, obviously it's in the Chinese community, particularly because she felt if we lived there and the children were there, nobody would know who we were because they didn't actually care. And she's right about that. Nobody knew who we were. So we just moved in a small sort of into a small neighborhood in the Chinese area, in the Chinese community. And I had a couple of weeks in the Chinese school, which is absolutely wonderful. I loved it. So everybody worked. All the kids worked. And they were all friendly. And they were all doing sport. And they were all laughing. And I thought that was really nice.
1: It sounds like you had a great time.
0: I did. I had a fabulous time. And then we had to move back. And I thought, anyway, so we did move back after a couple of weeks because the house had been sort of protected by the state. So my mother felt more confident about moving back. And then she then moved me to another school, a third school, which was a Catholic school, which I think was also sensible. So it was a private Catholic school, and it was an Ursuline school. And it had a completely different atmosphere to the school I was at before, because again, nobody really cared, because everybody just kind of worked and played volleyball and did the sort of stuff that schoolgirls were supposed to do. And that wasn't far from our home. So that was the school that I stayed at until I left Indonesia.
1: I think it's important to reflect on the idea that after there's a coup, and of course, in this case, there was a dictatorship in place now, there was an air of suspicion from house to house, from street to street, between people that had known each other. Tell me how that played out in terms of your family and your extended family.
0: Well, everybody got very nervous because the whole atmosphere around the country became this thing about hunting down left-wingers and communists. It then very quickly spread into a suspicious atmosphere that basically meant that it could be that if you didn't like somebody, you just needed to say he was a communist and somebody would haul him away. So there was very little rule of law. And because the Indonesian society worked within regions, within towns, villages, small neighborhoods and all the rest of it, it was relatively easy for people to take the law into their own hands. So the killings that happened at that time, and even the CIA couldn't work out how many people were killed. The estimates were between 800 and 1.2 million. That's an awful lot of people killed. And a lot of them were killed by the military, but a lot were killed by other people round about in the villages. There were people killing their neighbors and thinking that that was an okay thing to do because they were bad people. This obviously built the sense of fear. And when you have fear, you have suspicion and you don't know who you can trust. And the other thing is also you can't be associated with people who might actually put you in a bad light or who might cause you to be stigmatized. So you stop talking to people, and a couple of members of our family then distanced themselves from us. And so you stop telling people things. You just do. You stop telling people about your parents, your children. So when I was at my school, at my Ursuline school, I didn't actually tell people about my parents. I didn't tell the kids I was with. So what I also don't know is how many of my friends were actually going through the same situation. And about a week or so ago, I had a text from one of the girls that was in my gang at school, in this Ursuline, in the Catholic school. And she said, "I've just read your book. I didn't realize you were going through all of this." She was in my gang. And she said, "Same thing happened to my parents. My father was arrested, you know, and I had soldiers coming in and out of the house. And I said we were both in the same gang and we didn't know this was happening to each other." That, I think, was the biggest sort of example that I've only just discovered of keeping secrets.
1: One of the things that you kind of stopped yourself from doing was having a pen pal, specifically in Russia, because you thought it could lead to fingers being pointed at you. Can you explain what happened?
0: Yeah, I had a pen pal. I don't know how old I was. I don't know. I think I was about 12 or so, 11, 12. probably, I was a bit bored. And my mother said, why don't you go write to Pravda, Young Pravda, which was the Soviet newspaper for kids and young people, and say, I want a pen pal. So I did that, got the address, snail mail, obviously, is the only mail we had. What I didn't realize was that that was read by like millions of kids. And so I had bags, the postman brought in bags and bags of these letters from Russian kids, Soviet kids in those days, of course, saying, can I be your pen pal? So anyway, I eventually chose one because these were just wonderful letters. They were letters that had enclosures of little handkerchiefs, little drawings, little badges. It was really, really, I remember going through, I couldn't go through all of them because there were too many, but I remember picking out such beautiful things out of the letter. So this girl called Natasha, who I thought was going to be my pen pal, and we did write to each other. And we sent each other photographs and long, long letters. Obviously, in those days, you did write long letters. But the reason we burnt them all and got rid of them was that my house, by the stage, would have soldiers coming in and out. We've already had people arresting my father. I couldn't risk soldiers saying, I'm going to now ransack your home, and then finding a whole load of letters with Cyrillic alphabet in it. Mm-hmm. Because they would obviously say, Soviet equals communist, which is obviously true in those days. So therefore, that's proof that this is a communist household. I felt that would actually endanger my family, endanger my parents. So because my house was actually ransacked a couple of times, that was obviously the right decision. I did keep a couple of photographs, I have to say, and I still have a couple of photographs of Natasha. But anything written had to be thrown away.
1: Burning the letters from Tari's Soviet pen pal avoided some potential problems, but much bigger ones were to come. The dissolving of a social circle, teenage resistance that would result in arrest, and a new government that would deprive both of her parents of their liberty for a long time. Outlook will be back in a couple of minutes.
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1: Still to come on Outlook. In the aftermath of a coup in Indonesia, Tari Lang is arrested and driven to a house where she helped to shelter fugitives.
0: We stopped at a little kampung, a little village sort of neighbourhood, and then stopped at one of the houses that I'd prepared. And I was terrified and I thought, what if somebody in there, what if they see me, what if I, you had no idea. Anyway, they kicked the door down and the house was empty.
6: BBC News with David Harper. President Trump has described the indictment by the US Justice Department of Cuba's former president, Raul Castro, as a very big moment. He played down the possibility of making a move on the communist island. The criminal charges against the 94-year-old Cuban leader include conspiracy and four counts of murder. Iran has announced the formation of a controlled maritime zone to regulate traffic through the Strait of Hormuz. Transit through the waterway will require permission from a newly created Iranian authority in contravention of the law of the sea. Elon Musk's SpaceX has officially filed paperwork with the US financial regulators to list on the Nasdaq stock market. The firm is poised to make the first $1 trillion debut on an American exchange. A U.S. Health Department official says a government agency is working with a small biotech firm to adapt an experimental Ebola treatment for the current outbreak. Laboratory data suggests the drug could be effective against the strain of the virus prevalent in eastern Congo. Nigeria says it's dealt a blow to a joint Nigerian-Mexican drug network by raiding what it said was the country's biggest methamphetamine laboratory. Its production has become an increasing concern in West Africa. The United Nations General Assembly has adopted a resolution reinforcing states' obligations to combat climate change, but it was watered down under pressure from oil producers and big greenhouse gas emitters. Thousands of health workers in Argentina have marched to demand greater public health funding. They say budget cuts implemented by President Javier Milei have severely impacted the sector. New research suggests pigeons were first domesticated 3,500 years ago, about 1,000 years earlier than previously thought. The findings came from a Dutch-led team of scientists who analysed pigeon bones from the 13th and 14th centuries BC. The English football club Aston Villa are celebrating their biggest success in 44 years, victory in the Europa League after defeating the German club Freiburg.
1: Welcome back to Outlook from the BBC World Service. I'm Mubin Azar. Before the break, we left the teenaged Tari Lang in Jakarta a few months after the 1965 military coup in Indonesia, a change of government that was followed by a wave of denunciations and violence right across the country. Tari's British mother and Indonesian father were both prominent in the previous government and were among the many people that were targeted. Tari's father was repeatedly imprisoned, and many of Tari's peers were on the run.
0: All my friends disappeared. Well, most of them disappeared because they had to either go into hiding or move house. And so there were one or two friends that I was still seeing. And I had a friend who lived around the corner from me. And I said, look, we can't speak to anyone. We don't know anyone. What are we going to do? I mean, where are they? We don't even know whether they're arrested, whether they're not. We got to do something. And I, looking at the way my parents always behaved, and because they are my role models, you know, if there's a problem and you think you can do something to help, then you need to find a way of doing it, was always the message that I had in my head. So she then did some investigation and found out that they were trying to set up this kind of cell system, which I think was a bit more romantic than it was strategic, to be honest. Now, again, looking back, because nobody actually knew what we were trying to achieve, apart from trying to keep people safe. So she said, well, you know, they need help preparing safe houses for people to move in. So I said, yeah, that's an easy job to do, and I should be fine. I wouldn't get caught, would I? I mean, you know, I look smart enough, and I've got a smart bike.
1: But even with your smart bike, surely that came with risk, didn't it?
0: It did, but it's very weird. I don't know whether there's a mixture of the confidence of youth. I didn't think about that. I thought it was just someone just doing something that was the right thing to do.
1: I'm fascinated by this idea that you are motivated by something which is so clearly ideological. It's about protecting people, and it's about the example of your parents and putting that into practice, which is very mature. At the same time, you're a teenager. And you soon discover that in one of the safe houses that you've organised, a boy that you have a crush on is staying, which is entirely teenaged.
0: Yes.
1: What happened with your crush?
0: I had a crush on him for a while, and I got a chance to meet him. He dropped me a note and said, come and see me. This is where I'm staying. And it was my chance to meet the man of my dreams. So I went to see him, and we spent a really, really lovely evening together. It was a little bit scary, but we were just alone in the middle of the kampung, which is really great, I thought, at that time. And he did kiss me. And so he did say, and I did realize after that he loved me. And he then became my boyfriend for a bit. So, you know, these kampungs, which are small neighborhoods, there are hundreds of them all around Jakarta, all around most cities, to be honest, in Southeast Asia. They're both very private, and they're also very public. So when we met up again, we started seeing each other a bit. We started going to the cinema, and there were another couple that we would sort of go out with. In a way, it was a bit like hiding in plain sight. But it is very strange, because this situation had been going on for a while. This kind of fear, hiding, oppression had been going on for quite a while. So you find ways of living through it and having some sort of a normal life, because you can't always not speak to anyone. You have to find a way of having some sort of normality. So I did start seeing him, as I said, with another couple of friends. We might go to the cinema or something, or we might go and eat some noodles somewhere. Always very innocent. And in fact, he was the one that was arrested. He was eventually arrested.
1: Within this period, it's important to say, your father was still in prison. He was released after 6 months, but soon after he was arrested again, wasn't he?
0: Yeah, he was in prison three times in all. And looking back, it is quite interesting because I was sort of living a double life, not in a sort of a planned way. It was just, you had to, really, because I was enjoying being at school. I was a good student. I mean, I did my schoolwork, and so all of that was quite important. And I was also involved in things like the normal things that you do when you're in school, you run fetes. So there was always things to do that were very, very classic.
1: That gave you an air of normality.
0: Yeah, exactly.
1: Did you visit your father in prison?
0: Yeah.
1: What was that like?
0: You know, in the beginning, obviously incredibly emotional and very sad because, you know, when you're used to seeing a parent in the sort of the habitat that you've known all your life, which is, you know, going out to work, confident, secure, all of those sorts of things. And then suddenly you see him in a situation where, you know, probably hasn't showered for 2-3 days. He looks thinner. He is under the sort of control of other people. So that's always very sad. But weirdly, either the camp or the compound or the prison, because he was in different sorts of building through this time, there's always a sort of a weird community because these are all political prisoners. These were all professionals, intellectuals, academics, doctors, lawyers. So they became a sort of an intellectual and a radical community all together, except that they were together all the time. And I don't think it's a notion that you ever anticipate or probably never understand, actually, because there is a camaraderie among people who would have probably just seen each other for dinner every now and again. Mm. And instead of which now they're together and they're supporting each other. And the other thing is, of course, the family has to send food because otherwise people will starve. And what I realized very quickly is that the food that we would send to my father, which was like three times a week, he would share with other people because there would be other people whose families, you know, lived too far away and couldn't send food.
1: When October 1966 rolled around, you yourself were arrested. What do you remember about that day?
0: Again, they come to the house late at night and they asked for me. And my mother said, I'm coming with her. They said no and held her in the house and put me in a jeep. And then we just drove through Jakarta, and I had no idea where we were going. Obviously, it was terrifying. I was sitting in the back of the jeep with these guys who just wouldn't talk to you. You know, when I try and say things like, where are we going? And so we go through Jakarta, and then we stopped at a little kampung, a little village sort of neighborhood. And then stopped at one of the houses that I'd prepared, and I was terrified, and I thought, oof. What if somebody in there? What if they see me? What if you had no idea. Anyway, they kicked the door down and the house was empty. But somebody had obviously lived there because I could see that it wasn't as clean and tidy as it was when I'd prepared it. But anyway, the soldiers then said, have you been here before? And I said, no, obviously. We then got back in the jeep and then drove to the Chinese school that I was at, weirdly, which was, of course, not a school anymore. They'd commandeered it. It had become some sort of a compound, a military compound. And I went in there and I found three of my friends already sitting there, three of my girlfriends from the students' organization, obviously not from school. So we sat there for a bit, not being able to say anything, obviously terrified, didn't know what was happening. There were just four girls in this, effectively what was a classroom, and then drove somewhere else, which we didn't know where it was. And went inside, and I was then, Neela and I, my friend and I, were thrown into a room, which was basically, you know, became our cell for the night. Then a soldier came running in. he was a bit out of breath, and he called me and he said, follow me. So I ran after him, got into another room. I was just running down the corridor of this building and got into a room. And Harry was there, bleeding. Obviously, he'd been beaten up.
1: Harry, the boy you had a relationship with.
0: Yeah, yeah. So it's my boyfriend. And across the table from him was this chap who then spoke to me in English. He was Indonesian. He was his interrogator and said, what's your boyfriend been up to? I said, I have no idea. I haven't seen him for a long time and that sort of stuff. And then they started beating him up again. And that was the bit that gets hazy because I closed my eyes and I could hear all this sort of the sound of somebody being beaten up. And then I started screaming. I think I didn't know I started screaming and I just couldn't stop screaming. And so they then dragged me away from there. But it was a scene that was very surreal because the interrogator, who was obviously playing a psychological game, both with Harry and with me, he had a flute with him and he started playing the flute. You know, there's this kind of room of horror and he started playing the flute. And I thought, this is really, really weird. And he said then to me, he said, haven't you heard me play the flute before? And I said, no, I mean, you know, like everybody plays the flute in Jakarta. It's a thing that people do at night. And he said, you know, I've been watching you outside your house.
1: Were you actually charged with something?
0: No. Nobody ever gets charged. No.
1: And how were you released? How long were you in custody?
0: Well, so I was there until the following day, and I still didn't know what was happening. And then my mother had worked out where I'd been taken to. She came in, and she, because my mother was British, she would use this to her advantage very well. So she marched in and nobody dared stop her because she was that sort of a person. And she said, you've got my child and I'm getting her back because she should be at school. So she took me home.
1: After those first two arrests and those 20 months in prison, your father was released. And your mother and father decided that maybe it was time to draw a line under this and maybe they could relocate to England. Before they did that, there was another
0: arrest. Well,
1: they were both arrested. So now you were tasked with getting your parents released. How does one go about that?
0: Well, with great difficulty. In fact, when the soldiers came for my mother, they were actually after her. And my father said, I'm coming with her, and just got in the Jeep, which he didn't need to do. So as a result of which, they were both taken away now. And at that point, I thought, I might bite off more than I can chew here. So I went to school the following day, and I told my best friend, and she said, right, we're going to see the headmistress. And she's a most wonderful woman, Mother Superior, the headmistress, Mère Immaculata, that was her name. And she said, tell me the story. And because I told it for the first time to people who had nothing to do with the political world and the secret, I just burst into tears and I'd never cried in front of anyone before. And I just thought, you know, it's such a relief to actually tell people. And I said, I don't know what to do because they're both now gone. And so my headmistress then phoned some parents and a couple of fathers came, and they were obviously both in the military. So they and I drove around, going from one compound to another, one military center to another, to find out where they were. So they helped me find out where they were. And they were together at the time, and then they were separated.
1: At that point, you could visit your parents in detention. You knew where they were, but they weren't going to be released. And you quickly found out that there wasn't money coming into the household. So you, to all intents and purposes, were the adult. How old were you at this point?
0: Must have been 15, 16.
1: So that's a huge task for anyone to, you know, to have the two people that they depend on most now in prison without any income. What was your plan to make money and to make sure you could take care of the house and take care of yourself?
0: Well, I sort of didn't have a plan. Our house was quite a big house and we had what was called a little pavilion with a sort of side entrance. So we let that. We decided that we could actually rent that out. So that was one source of income. And then I thought, what else can we do? And I just remembered that my mother used to complain that she couldn't get things like marmalade and yogurt because you couldn't buy it. So I thought, well, actually, my mother had made yogurt before. We could sell it. It's a road full of embassies, mm-hmm. foreign people who also wonder. So we started selling yogurt. It's weird.
1: Did it work? I mean, yeah. How much yogurt did you have to sell to get a decent income?
0: Obviously not that much because it was only, I mean, Ira, who was our helper and our cook, then got, and also Issa got roped in to make this yogurt once we decided that this is what we're going to do and to deliver it to people who ordered them. It's very weird. And I'm thinking about it now. As a business model, I can't have earned that much, but it seemed to be enough to feed us.
1: All of this would have been just about bearable if your parents' detention had been a few days.
0: Yeah.
1: Even possibly a few weeks. It wasn't, was it?
0: No, it wasn't, which is why it very soon came to the point that my mother's family said, enough is enough, got to move to London and stay with us. So that took quite a while to do anyway. I actually thought I could cope, but I accepted the fact that this was not sustainable in any way. We had to put systems in place so that food could continue to be delivered to both my parents, both of them separately. And we all decided that actually the best thing would be for campaigning to happen outside Indonesia because it looked as if this was going to just go on for a while.
1: I know that the evening before you left for London, of course, you know, your heart and your mind must have been full of lots of thoughts of when you'd see your parents again. But you had a visit that night, didn't you?
0: Yeah, my mother came. She came and she was told she had to be back by midnight. I didn't know she was coming. She didn't want to tell me ahead of time just in case they pulled it at the last minute and it would be disappointing. So in the meantime, I'd had family and friends in the house all had decided to come and say goodbye. So it wasn't a party. It was like a wake, I suppose. And so we had dinner. We hung out together and at 12 o'clock she had to go back to prison. So that was both a wonderful thing, but also a very sad thing. But I'm glad she did manage to come and say goodbye and be with me and my friends and, you know, have a couple of hours of normal life, really.
1: Tari wouldn't see her mother, Carmel, for a long time after that night. Carmel was eventually allowed to leave for the UK after completing a 3.5-year sentence. Tari's father spent 13 and a half years incarcerated, but later settled in the UK too. Tari has written a book about her teenage years in Jakarta and the military coup. It's called My Neighbour, the Dictator. I'm Mubin Azhar. Today's producer was Radek Boschetti. Till next time,

0: BBC World Service, and now Witness History with me, Reena Stanton Sharma. I'm taking you back to 1953, when an Indian diplomat, nicknamed the Somber Porcupine, met Joseph Stalin, one of the most controversial figures of the 20th century. We've discovered a scratchy tape in the BBC archives about the meeting, which took place just weeks before Stalin's death.
1: Curiously enough, my very first impression was how short he was, because I had regarded him as a sort of six-footer, to judge by the statues and pictures which were all over the land in those days. But I thought he was rather of mediocre height, or probably rather below mediocre height. But he was a very handsome person and altogether very impressive.
0: That's Venyalil Krishnan Krishnamenon, a key figure in India's fight for independence from British rule, recalling his impressions of the Soviet Union's leader in a 1967 interview with Mark Tully, known as the BBC's Voice of India. Like Stalin, Menon was a polarising force. He was described as one of the most reviled figures of the Cold War era, the period of political rivalry between the United States and the Soviet Union after World War II. But others saw him as a visionary who defended India's sovereignty with unmatched intensity. Born in Kerala, South India, Menon moved to England in 1924 and studied law and political science. He reportedly drank up to 30 cups of tea a day, was teetotal and a vegetarian, eating only toast, buns and biscuits. Menon was close to Jawaharlal Nehru, who'd become independent India's first Prime Minister.
2: At the stroke of the midnight hour, when the world sleeps, India will awake to life and freedom.
0: That famous line from Nehru's Tryst with Dynasty speech from August 1947 signalled the ending of the largest empire in history. Nehru appointed Menon as India's first High Commissioner in the UK.
3: At London's India House, High Commissioner Krishna Menon swears allegiance to the newly born Republic of India.
4: I, Venyalil Krishnan Krishnamenon, solemnly affirm that I will bear true faith and allegiance to the Constitution of India as by law established.
0: The historic adoption of India's constitution in 1950 replaced the British monarch, and Nehru became the new nation's prime minister. Menon was seen as prickly and difficult to work with. A lover reportedly described him as a somber porcupine with the potential to evolve into a human demon. He would suffer from bouts of depression and mania and was dependent on sedatives. In 1952, he returned to India, where he represented the country at the United Nations General Assembly. Despite championing world peace at the UN, he was accused of being pro-communist, having endorsed the Soviets. Time magazine characterised him as venomous, violently anti-American, and an unpleasant mischief maker. And the Soviets thought he was in the hands of the British. Nevertheless, Stalin met with Menon, who explained the events leading up to that moment at the Kremlin.
5: Mr. Menon, it was difficult, even for an ambassador, to get an interview with Stalin. Why were you called for an interview with him on the 17th of February, 1953?
1: Oh, yes, of course it was difficult, really. The number of ambassadors Stalin had seen could be counted on the fingers of one hand. But as soon as I presented my credentials, I said that if I had an opportunity, I'd like to pay my respects to Marshal Stalin. That was in October. I waited for about 5 months, and on the 16th of February, I was suddenly informed that Stalin would be glad to see me the next day.
0: Stalin asked Menon about India's many languages, the size of its army, and listened as Menon outlined his country's foreign policy.
1: I must say, I was very much impressed by him. Of course, I was in a mood to be impressed by him because he was the one man who counted in the Soviet Union at that time. Of course, he was extremely clever because he played off one against the other, the armed forces, the party, the bureaucracy. He played them off one against the other, and with his occasional purges and so on, he kept himself in power, in absolute power.
0: Under Stalin's communist rule, the Soviet Union had been transformed into a modern industrialized state, but at immense human cost. Millions suffered through purges, executions, and brutal labor camps, where many died from disease, starvation, or exhaustion.
5: Did he seem to you to be a brutal and coarse man?
1: No, I wouldn't say brutal, and certainly not coarse. On the contrary, I would say that his manners were almost refined. But he certainly struck me as a very strong man, strong to the point of ruthlessness. I mean, perhaps the most memorable thing he told me was this. He said, "Mr. Ambassador, our peasant is a simple man but wise. When he sees a wolf, he shoots it. He doesn't preach morals to the wolf. He shoots it, and the wolf knows it and behaves accordingly." And then, you know, Stalin had a habit of doodling. Then I suddenly looked over, and apparently this doodling enabled him to concentrate his attention on the conversation, whatever it may be. I looked over, and what do I find but a number of wolves. Wolves of different sizes. Two wolves standing up, one wolf glaring at the other, another wolf knocked down on the ground, and so on. Which struck me as rather extraordinary.
0: Within a few years, Menin would be cast into the wilderness as a lone wolf in politics. His meeting with Stalin would be one of the dictator's last, taking place just weeks before his death of a stroke after a night of heavy drinking.
5: Did Stalin's health seem to be good when you saw him?
1: Oh, perfect. And later on, after his death, when I mentioned it to a doctor, he said that was only natural because he died of cerebral hemorrhage. And just before a man gets an attack of cerebral hemorrhage, he's apt to look rather ruddy in the face. He looked perfectly fit. When I returned to the embassy, then all the world's pressmen were there, and they all asked me what Stalin looked like. I said, Stalin looked perfectly fit. That was on the 17th of February. He was taken ill on the 28th of February, and he was dead on the 5th of March.
0: Leading the nation's tributes, newsreader Yuri Levitan, known as the voice of the Soviet Union, described him as a comrade and brilliant successor of Vladimir Lenin's work.
6: Соратника и гениального продолжателя дела Ленина, Иосифа Виссарионовича Сталина.
0: Many mourned his loss, but others welcomed the news of the death of one of the most murderous dictators in history. As for Menon, he became a member of the Indian Parliament and was later named as India's Defence Minister. But his cabinet career ended in controversy in 1962, when he was blamed for India's defeat in a border confrontation with China. Krishna Menon died in 1974 in New Delhi. Witness History was presented by me, Rina Stanton.
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0: damage control issuing their own denunciations of Ben-Gvir's videos. You've had a rebuke from the leaders of Italy, Turkey, Germany, France, the UK. Italy's Prime Minister, Giorgia Meloni, said it's unacceptable, it violates human dignity. She's demanded an apology. So you've had the foreign minister here saying that it caused harm to Israel. It's a disgraceful display. Prime Minister Netanyahu has said, look, we've got the right to prevent what he calls Hamas supporters from entering Gaza, but these actions aren't in line with Israel's values.
1: Amir Nader in Jerusalem. Ghana is due to repatriate some of its citizens from South Africa in the next few hours. That's following a wave of sometimes violent protests against illegal immigration across major cities in South Africa. According to a social media post by the Ghanaian Foreign Ministry, a free flight has been arranged. Our correspondent Mayeni Jones is in Johannesburg.
2: The Ghanaian government says 300 of its citizens in South Africa have expressed an interest in being repatriated home. It's not clear how many of them will be on the chartered flight leaving today. This follows protests against illegal immigration in various South African cities. The demonstrations have been organized by a group called March and March, which describes itself as a citizen-led movement for immigration reform. Protesters have blamed illegal immigrants for low wages and unemployment in South Africa. Nigeria has also said that more than 100 of its citizens have asked to be flown home. The South African government has condemned any violence and criminal acts directed at foreign nationals, saying that they don't represent the views of South Africans nor government policy. In a statement earlier this month, President Cyril Ramaphosa added that his country needed to deal with illegal immigration, saying that it added a strain on healthcare, housing and social services, particularly in disadvantaged communities.
1: The BBC's Mayeni Jones in Johannesburg. Let's focus on the Caribbean now and one of its smaller tourist islands.
3: You might have heard of Antigua, but let me tell you, Barbuda, it's where it's at.
4: Barbuda? Really? We got Nelson's Dockyard, English Harbour, and we got the party.
3: Yeah! Exactly, man. You come to Barbuda, you get all beaches to yourself, and not just beaches, pink sand beaches.
5: Pink sand? I'll take swimming with
1: well,
5: stingrays.
1: As you've heard there, Barbuda is famous for its beautiful beaches. But campaigners say that many of those pristine beachfronts are under threat from wealthy developers. They're accused of buying up land for private use and cutting off access for locals. So some of Barbuda's citizens are challenging the developments in court. Our reporter Chelsea Coates told me more about what's happening there.
6: The beaches on Barbuda are really unique, especially on the south coast. Once a year, the sand actually turns pink, so this lovely kind of rosy hue. Barbuda has quite a small population. It's only around 2,000 people, so it's quite a tight-knit community. And a lot of the people I was speaking to there, one of them is called Miranda. She's a school teacher. She used to have a bar on this pink sands beach. And she was talking about how there's a really kind of slow pace of life. So people kind of go there to play dominoes throughout the week, and they go there to relax after church on Sundays. The beach is a community hub for everyone to kind of gather around.
1: It sounds lovely, Chelsea, but what's changed on the beaches now?
6: The main kind of thing that's changing in Barbuda, but also across the entire Caribbean, is that as these islands are becoming more popular tourist destinations, they're seeing more developers coming in and buying up beachfront property. Miranda herself has been affected by this. After Hurricane Irma back in 2017, the whole of Barbuda's population was evacuated from the island to its sister island, Antigua, and her bar and her house were destroyed. And she says that this kind of opened the floodgates for lots of offers for people to start offering her money to buy her land. She rejected all of these offers. She said that the money isn't what matters to her. She wants to preserve her bar for her children. But eventually, she told me, her bar was bulldozed and she's been locked in a legal fight to gain her land back ever since. I've spoken to the developers that she claims are occupying her land. That's the wording that the Global Legal Action Network uses. That's the network of lawyers that's supporting Miranda. They said that they are not and have never occupied the land, and they strictly followed all agreements since entering a lease in Barbuda in 2017. But she argues, like many other campaigners across the Caribbean, that this is about more than just a source of income or having access to a beach because it's a place to relax or kind of catch a suntan. For her, it's about her heritage, her culture, and her way of life drastically changing and wanting to preserve that for future generations as well.
1: Chelsea, what's the government doing during all of this wrangling over beachfront land? The laws around beachfront ownership are quite complicated there, aren't they?
6: They are. So the laws around beachfront ownership, in fact, land ownership generally differ from island to island. But Barbuda is quite unique in that they have something called communal land ownership. Practically, what that means is that individual citizens have the right to occupy a plot of land if they apply for a lease to the local authority, but technically they don't privately own that land. So instead, all land is owned communally and citizens share the collective right to be consulted on what happens to any said plot of land. That is the kind of system of ownership that they've had in Barbuda ever since slavery ended in the late or mid 18th century. This has complicated a lot of the legal fights that are happening in Barbuda. Campaigners were telling me they feel that the government essentially isn't defending the land laws that they have had for centuries on the island. And they feel like it's the start of a slippery slope and they're calling on the government to protect their land. And I've reached out to government officials for a response on this, but so far they haven't got back to me on that.
1: Chelsea Coates. And last, every year, the International Booker Prize is awarded to the best novel or collection of short stories translated into English. The prize money is split equally between the writer and the translator. This year's winners, announced on Wednesday night at a ceremony in London, are Yang Shuangzi for her novel Taiwan Travelogue, written in Mandarin Chinese and translated by Lin King. Taiwan Travelogue is a story set in 1938, a forbidden love between two women, a Japanese novelist and her Taiwanese interpreter. It's also an exploration of colonialism and a love letter to Taiwan's cuisine. My colleague James Menendez discussed the book with the prize winners, Yang Shuangzi and Lin King, with the help of interpreter Jean Lin.
7: 是，我觉得最核心还是想要
8: The main point is to have a conversation with Taiwanese people and let them know like what happened on our land.
7: 我们自己不知道的事情。
9: When you talk about a conversation to the Taiwanese people about what Japanese colonialism did to the island, is that the theme at the heart of the book?
7: 有一个更大的关键是1945年中战之后。
8: What I wanted to say that there's an important point in Taiwanese history where in 1945, the ROC regime migrated after civil war to Taiwan, and that kind of erased a part of our Japanese rule era history in Taiwan. And the conversation I want to have with Taiwanese people is to recall that lost history of ours.
9: So this is when the Chinese nationalists came over from mainland China to Taiwan. Let me bring in Lin at this point. I mean, Lin, it's also, fittingly, a book about translation, isn't it?
10: Yeah, indeed. And Shuangzi herself is not... she only writes in Mandarin Chinese and doesn't translate professionally, but the framework of this book being a pseudo-translation, a fake translation, was so that she could translate what happened in history that feels unfamiliar for a modern readership that is maybe hearing about some of these things for the first time. But for a real translator, it then becomes this great opportunity to really jump in and sort of flaunt the aspects of the book that are only possible because it's framed as a translation.
9: And what challenges did that bring for you?
10: The story is set in the 1930s. This is colonial Japan. A lot of the terms that they were using were from a very imperial perspective. So things that are no longer said in modern Japanese, because now they try to respect Taiwan as a separate culture. And so it was a lot of archival research, trying to figure out what people would have, you know, called certain places, restaurant names, food names. And in addition, Taiwan, even though since 1945, the national language has been Mandarin Chinese, a lot of times people still speak, say, Hakka or Taiwanese Hokkien, which we now call Daigi. So actually in the story itself, historically, they would have only been speaking Japanese and Daigi, and not Mandarin Chinese. So even though the work was originally written in Mandarin Chinese, the translation is trying to present it as a historical accurate work where all the dialogue is being conducted not in Mandarin Chinese.
11: It's hugely complex. I mean, you'll be very modest about this, but I mean, did this kind of do your head in to some extent where you were trying to grapple with it?
10: Yeah, and we were working really hard to gauge what point would make the hurdle just too high for the average reader picking up this book in a bookstore. Like, at what point would they just give up because there are too many sets of pronunciations, too many languages, too many things to keep track of. But I think my publishers and I really believed in the reader. We believe that even in this day and age, people can hold their attention, can really dive into a story to learn its internal logic, its linguistic systems, and still get something entertaining and rewarding out of the story itself.
11: Tell us about food. How important is food to this book? Why is it important?
8: So firstly, as an author, I love food. I want to comment that when I was a child, what I heard most oftenly from people is commenting about how Taiwanese cuisine is a part of Chinese cuisine. I was confused and infuriated to a point that I just want to talk back. And then therefore, under framework of writing about Taiwanese cuisine under Japanese rule, I want to make a point. This is my response to those people that I believe Taiwanese cuisine is not part of Chinese cuisine, nor is it a part of Japanese cuisine.
12: Yang Shuangzi, author of Taiwan Travelogue, and the book's translator, Lin King, the winners of this year's International Booker Prize. You've been listening to The Newsroom from the BBC World Service with me, Celia Hatton. Before we go, our main news. Cuba's reacted angrily to what it calls politically motivated charges the Trump administration has filed against Raul Castro. Elon Musk's SpaceX is poised to become the first $1 trillion debutant on an American stock market. And Ghana's flying home a group of its nationals who are fleeing anti-immigrant protests in South Africa.
13: This is the BBC World Service, exploring the science and technology that's transforming the world.
14: Meet Marta Moita. Her lab researches the mechanisms of defensive behavior in the nervous system.
15: They basically tie smart glasses to a wearable wristband, and it's meant for people who might not be able to pick up on body language and social cues.
16: This was about 1.3 billion light years away. And in January, it reached us, and we managed to detect it.
17: We're looking at how tech can be used to power consumer boycotts. Every so often, relations between countries can get tense.
18: Just the sheer technical accomplishment of getting a vehicle to drive itself is extraordinary.
19: Throughout all our silence studies, it had a huge effect on the negative form of past or future things in our lives.
13: Science and technology from the BBC World Service.
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21: The art of cocktail making, I have always thought of it more of as a craft, which for me is the unattainable goal of perfection.
20: Find out about the judgments they make and the risks they take in the food chain with me, Ruth Alexander, after the news.
12: BBC News. The Cuban president has condemned as politically motivated the indictment by the United States of his predecessor, Raul Castro. Miguel Diaz-Canal said the U.S. account of the downing of two light aircraft 30 years ago was false, and the charges without legal foundation. Raul Castro was accused of four counts of murder. Elon Musk's SpaceX has officially filed paperwork with U.S. financial regulators to list on the Nasdaq stock market. The firm is poised to make the first $1 trillion debut on an American exchange. A group of Ghanaian migrants in South Africa are returning to their home country today on a government-chartered flight. They're fleeing anti-immigration protests in cities across South Africa, with demonstrators blaming illegal immigrants for low wages and unemployment. A U.S. Health Department official says a government agency is working with a small biotech firm to adapt an experimental Ebola treatment for the current outbreak. Laboratory data suggests the drug could be effective against the strain of the virus prevalent in eastern Congo.
20: A Palestinian legal aid group say detained activists from a Gaza aid flotilla have accused Israeli forces of violent conduct and psychological torment. Lawyers documented dozens with suspected rib fractures and breathing difficulties, possibly after being struck by rubber bullets. The United Nations General Assembly has adopted a resolution reinforcing states' obligations to combat climate change, but it was watered down under pressure from oil producers and big greenhouse gas emitters. Colombia has expelled the Bolivian ambassador in a tit-for-tat diplomatic retaliation. The diplomatic spat was triggered by the left-wing Colombian president Gustavo Petro's comment that protests against Bolivia's right-wing president, Rodrigo Paz, admitted to a popular insurrection. BBC News.
0: Cocktail hour. Bottles spinning through the air. Shakers rattling. Bartenders gliding along the floor behind a crowded bar.
2: Everything we do with our bodies is some sort of flair.
0: This is The Food Chain from the BBC World Service. I'm Ruth Alexander, and today I'm finding out what it takes to make the perfect drink.
22: It's all about the execution.
23: Ice is really important.
24: Yes. Yes.
2: Bartenders use ice the way a chef uses fire, right?
0: From the glamour of mixing drinks on film sets.
22: If you watch the Skyfall, the lady who is doing the main shake, that was the one selected, trained by myself.
0: To handling difficult customers.
23: He jumped over the bar, grabbed the bottle of spirit and threw it at my face.
0: Three renowned bartenders, one in the United States, two in London, are going to tell us what it's really like to work in the world of high-end cocktails.
21: My name's Jeffrey Morgenthaler. I'm a bartender and author from Portland, Oregon. I would say my style is primarily based in fun and deliciousness.
0: Oh, nice. Monica?
23: My name is Monica Berg, and I'm based in London in Old Street. My bar, Tayer Elementary, has been open for kind of 70-ish years. And I would say that my style is very ingredient-led and very kind of flavor exploratory.
0: Eric.
25: Hello, everyone. My name is Eric Lerins. I'm the founder of Quaint Mayfair Cocktail Bar in heart of London. And my style would be, I wanted to be a flair bartender, to be honest, but that never worked out because then I could catch the bottles properly. So I would...
0: Flair, that's when you, bottles are spinning,
25: absolutely.
0: Crashing around.
25: Exactly. So I crashed more than I catch. So I thought, okay, that doesn't work, but I love the bartending and I really dived into the flavors, aromas and turned it into a very experimental one.
0: I was going to ask, how much of the cocktail maker's job is performance and flair, shakers spinning, bottles flying?
25: I think it's a crucial one, but it's more about the right grip and it's create this smooth movement that almost sounds like this looks so easy, but in fact is not.
23: I think that flair definitely is a specific style within bartending, but I think that most elements of bartending has some element of flair inside, whether it's, you know, just that kind of connection with the guests, trying to make them smile in the interaction.
21: Everything we do with our hands and our bodies and our, you know, our faces, everything we do with our bodies is some sort of flair.
0: Okay, so you might not be throwing bottles in the air and having long streams of liquid into glasses, but presentation is absolutely key then.
25: Correct, because it's too expensive. I figured it out. To drop a bottle that is worth of couple hundred or thousand, it's no worth for that 10 seconds of show and smile on the face. I would rather prefer to smoothly execute it. So I think what we both with Jeffrey and Monica are talking about, it's that execution. It's swift, it's energetic, and you don't have to wait for your drink half an hour. It's all about the execution.
21: That's the new flair, right?
25: Exactly. Like
21: doing things efficiently and beautifully is the new flair bartending.
25: Yep.
0: So if it's not all about theatre and spectacle, what fundamentally is the job of the cocktail maker? What is the art of cocktail making?
21: The art of cocktail making. I mean, you know, I have always thought of it more of as a craft, which for me is the unattainable goal of perfection, right? Craft is just doing the same thing over and over and over again, trying to get closer and closer to perfection, knowing that you will never, ever achieve that. But, you
0: but
21: know,
0: maybe there's a tiny bit of you that thinks, well, but maybe I will. Just once.
21: Maybe you have to believe in the lie that you'll eventually get there. But that's really only half the job, you know. The other half is being present for your guests, aware of everything that's happening in the bar, making people happy, making them feel good, taking care of them.
23: Also, like Jeffrey says, it's a craft, it's not an art, because, you know, art can be interesting, art can be shocking, art can be offensive, art can be so many things that triggers emotions. But a cocktail ultimately needs to be delicious, because it needs to be something that is well made. Because if the drink is not delicious and people are not willing to pay for it again and again, then where lies the function?
25: What's the point? Exactly.
21: Mm-hmm. What's the point?
0: What would distinguish then a cocktail made by me? I've never done it before, by the way, following a recipe in a book, and one made by you. Like, what is the craft?
25: Shall I go?
21: Yeah.
25: I think the craft is, it's like the aromas, the elements of ingredients and the elements of storytelling. That's all kind of come together to create this ultimate cocktail experience, as we say. So it's not just about, here is the drink. It's what's the thought behind that drink? Like, how did you come up with this idea? How far did you go to push those boundaries? Like, today we're using ingredients that few years back we never thought that ingredient could end up in a cocktail.
0: Such as
25: anchovies or sea urchin, for example.
0: Really?
25: and it's all about really understanding how you can combine this flavor in order to make it delicious. Like Monica said, that you want to make sure that whatever comes out, guests pay for it, and then want those guests to come back and returning and have another experience.
0: What do you want a guest to be thinking when you set the finished drink in front of them and then they have the first sip? What do you want to have created for them?
25: I don't know if you two both agree that I always look at the face expression. Don't even need to see the words. I just want to see the face expression. And that can tell you quite a bit of which direction the cocktail goes, whether we hit the palate or we did not hit the palate, because that doesn't necessarily need to be a bad cocktail. It's just not the preference of that guest. So that's really about to have that ego under control and not feeling defenses are, I just made a very bad drink. No, I didn't. I just didn't hit the palates of the guests. But it's really about that curiosity of the guests that really think about, oh, right, I never thought that mentioning anchovies that I could actually have it in a cocktail. And it works.
0: Mm. So you could make what you think is the perfect cocktail, but it just doesn't land. If the guest doesn't appreciate it, then...
23: But also it's the reason maybe why the guest doesn't appreciate it, because it can be either you read the guest wrong or it's just about not having asked the right questions, or, you know, in the younger part of your career, maybe you are a bit more, you know, confident, so you don't even ask any questions, which then eventually you learn that the best thing you can do is ask as many questions as possible.
21: Yeah, because you get tired of dumping drinks down the sink, right?
0: Right, there is a glamorous side to this, isn't there? Tell us about your meeting with the legendary film producer Barbara Broccoli, who was for years behind the James Bond franchise.
25: Yeah, so that's actually started as a guest of mine when I was back at the Savoy American Bars. When she came to the bar, served her, and a friend of mine goes, Barbara, why don't you take Eric to the movie? Year later, out of nowhere, I receive a phone call from a mobile number ending 007. And that was Barbara calling.
21: Wow. Cool.
25: Then she goes like, I don't know if you remember me, I'm working on the next Bond and I'd like you to get involved. It's like, yeah, what do you want me to do? And I'd like you to train the actors how to act as a bartenders, because obviously actors, they are very skilled people, but never really done bartending. And we wanted to make sure that when Bond comes to that sequence of ordering his famous Whisper Martini, that it comes out on the screen as to be done by a professional bartender. So if you watch the Skyfall, the lady who is doing the main shake, that was the one selected, trained by myself.
21: I'm so jealous. That is my dream job, is training actors to do movies. Because watching a movie where the bartender actor hasn't been trained properly drives me up the wall. It is completely insane.
25: Yeah, there were quite a few spots, actually. I remember there was on the scene that when the whole action started and one of the waiter was carrying the tray with two hands like this. And I was like, Sam, that does not look good at all. So literally he stopped, was like, cut. I was like, what shall we do? I was like, okay, best way to do it, you hold it with one hand, and if you don't feel confident, just put one of your finger on the glass.
21: Yep.
25: Very elegantly, just hold the glass. So it's like, let's do it again.
21: Amazing. And we did it.
20: 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I'm Ruth Alexander. This week, cocktails, what it takes to serve the perfect drink. With me are Jeffrey Morgenthaler, one of the most influential voices in modern American cocktail culture, Eric Lorenz, an award-winning bartender in London via Slovakia, and also in London, having trained in her native Norway, is Monica Burke, a leading bartender and entrepreneur. Now, time for a quickfire round. Favourite cocktail? Eric.
25: One in my glass.
0: Good answer.
23: Oh, you stole that answer. The one in my hand. No, I'm joking. I would say a martini. A well-made martini is always my go-to.
0: Most overrated.
23: Ooh, that's a hard one. I would say a cocktail that a lot of people really, really enjoy, but for me, it's just, is not my thing. It's probably a zombie. It just doesn't really agree with me. But it's a delicious drink for that style of drink.
0: What's in that?
23: Oh, I don't... My
25: everything.
23: Everything and the kitchen sink, that's why.
25: Yeah.
0: Jeffrey, most overrated for you?
21: I personally don't like energy drinks and liquor. I don't think they taste great, and I also think they're potentially kind of dangerous to consume that much caffeine with alcohol.
25: For me, it would be anything that contains an open fire, because a lot of people see it as a fun, but it's such a big risk of danger. You can lose your business overnight through one cocktail because you're just not responsible enough and you set a fire on your whole entire building, which is the last thing you want.
0: And is it worth paying for a premium vodka?
21: There is a limit on how much I will pay for vodka. Because at a certain point, they are literally almost all the same. I think that you can get great, great vodka for under $20 per bottle. Anything on top of that is usually just marketing.
23: And also, I would say geography is more an indicator for me what style of vodka I would go for at any given time. Because in certain countries, certain regions, they have much more flavorful profiles, whereas other countries, it's made to be a bit more neutral. You know, some of the very traditional Eastern European or Scandinavian vodkas, which are made from either potatoes or grains or all kinds of raw materials, they can be premium within the cultural context, but maybe not in the kind of wider, because there's no translation of the heritage, if that makes sense.
0: Monica, you've just been judging the Italian semi-finals of one of the world's biggest cocktail-making competitions, the one Eric won in 2010. So what are you looking for? Like, what does it take to be a world-leading mixologist?
23: Well, I mean, in this specific competition, you just need to be able to read the brief and do accordingly, because that's where 90% of the bartenders fail. But basically, in this competition, it's just about understanding the time, place, and space that you are and do what is asked of you, which is essentially the same thing that you do every day at work. Someone comes in and says, I would like this, this, and that. Then you should make this, this, and that. If you can add a little personal twist from the bar, from the country, from the city you are in, great. But if not, just give them what they ask for. And in World Class, they will test you on many things, on your creativity within one subject, on your efficiency, on your ability to make a round really fast and still delicious, which is very hard, apparently. <I'm joking. laughs> So it was very fun.
0: Jeffrey, you mentor younger bartenders today.
21: Yes, all the time.
0: What are the key tips you give them?
21: You know, these days, when I started mentoring bartenders many years ago, it was all about drinks for them. How do I make this drink? How do I, make this ingredient? These days, mentorship is really career-minded advice. You know, how do I last a long time in this business? How do I deal with toxic environments? What have you done? If you were in my shoes, what have you done in the past and what would you do? And that's been a really nice transition for me to move beyond just talking about drinks all the time and really talking about like life and career. You know, how do I find happiness? How do I find love? How do I find balance?
0: Is it a job with a future today, one you can last in? And is it one you'd recommend?
21: Yeah, absolutely. I think so. I mean, look at the three of us. You know, we've been doing it for most of our lives and we probably will be doing it until the day we're dead, you know, because we love it. I think there's a tremendous future in this business, but it's not easy. It's not always financially rewarding. Sometimes it's really hard. It's really hard on your psyche. It's really hard on your body sometimes. But if you love hospitality and you love working with your hands and you love making things and making people happy, it's a wonderful career.
0: You talked about, like, people ask you about, you know, how do I handle that toxic workplaces, difficult situations? So, Monica, how difficult can it be?
23: I mean, as within any industry, it's always challenging when you have to deal with people. But I think that, you know, one element that always is a slightly different for people in our industry is that we also have the guests. And in the past, the guests was always looked upon as this kind of almost dictator that would dictate everything. So if the guest says anything, they're always right, even if they're wrong. Whatever they want, they can get. Whatever they do is always okay.
0: And even if they're drunk, because of course you're serving them alcohol.
23: Absolutely. And I think that that's kind of something that has shifted. And I think that's, you know, I always said that anyone should have as their kind of rite of passage into adulthood, they should have to serve 3 months in a bar. It teaches you a lot because...
0: So you mean anyone, anywhere, not just someone wanting to become a cocktail maker, but just anyone should have that experience?
23: Yes, because can you imagine if every politician had to work 3 months in a bar, how much their choices in life would be different? Because, you know, the one of the most useful qualities of anyone that wants to be successful in bars or in making drinks or in working in hospitality is the ability to have empathy and compassion. You know, so before creativity and kind of mixology, there's that kind of human side to things. So it's, you know, like we have to, you know, see people at their worst, but we are also very privileged to see people at their best. And hopefully the latter kind of makes up for the former. But if you want to be successful in working in bars, you have to be able to absorb all of that and just be able to take the last kind of breath at the end of the night and shake it off and wake up tomorrow and start again. Because I think anyone that has survived more than a few decades in the hospitality industry like us, we've seen most things. You know?
21: Yeah, we always think that we've seen it all and then someone proves us wrong.
25: And there's always something new comes up, right?
21: You're like, I didn't know that was possible. Okay, yes. Now I've seen it all.
0: what sort of things do you see? What's the worst behavior that gets inflicted upon you?
25: How far we can go in this?
21: Oh boy, yeah. How long before it just turns into a gripe session about all of the horror stories we've seen?
25: Yeah.
23: Well, I will say that I almost ended my career as a bartender before I even started. When I was 20, when I was working in an events company in Norway, and I had to cut off the owner of this company that had hired the space for the evening.
21: Ooh.
23: And I mean, it didn't start at the best place because he just walked into the bar, threw his card in my face and said, as long as you don't say anything and give me what I want, we'll be great. And I was like, okay, fine. I'll take that. And then at the end of the night, he tried to order a round of a vodka and a mixer. And I said, I'm sorry, but I can only serve you one drink at a time because that's the law in Norway. And he was like, are you stupid? And I said, no, I don't think so, but I'm still trying to just abide by the law. And then he jumped over the bar, grabbed the bottle of another spirit and threw it at my face. And wow. Luckily, my boss stepped in, but my boss ended up in the hospital.
1: Oh.
23: But this gentleman, I mean, he wasn't a gentleman really, but he ended up going to prison because it was the third offense for this type of assault. Wow. So it scared me a lot. And it almost made me not want to pursue this career, but luckily I did.
1: Lucky for all of us, you did.
23: But it can be quite intimidating, and it made me make choices for the later stages of my career. That definitely has guided the way that I, you know, choose my jobs, how I design my bar, how I, you know, think about the way that I want to construct the team and kind of these things. So,
0: and just thinking about that, the fact that you can find yourself in really difficult situations, like drink-fueled, alcohol-fueled situations, you must get very adept at handling difficult situations. And it's a key part of the job, communication and kind of spotting a situation before it blows up.
1: Learning
0: in your face.
1: To read a room at all times. It's a lesson in being present. it's a hard learned lesson in being present sometimes, but it is a lesson I think all of us, when we are anywhere, are very cognizant of what is happening anywhere, whether we're at a museum or a bar or a coffee shop or a library. We all sort of just probably, I think, subconsciously do that visual check on everybody in the room.
25: Yeah, I completely agree, Jeffrey. Like what I often do, and I'm training my team, that it's a very important, is the first moment when the guest stepping in, just have a quick scan and just like give yourself questions like, would you serve to this guest another drink before that guest is unable to walk out from your bar? And if the answer is no, then probably it's better to stop that guest at the door and explaining that the night is done and not taking the risk of letting the guest in and completely intoxicating him, because we are responsible for everybody and in charge and in control of those people, because often they don't even realize that because they're not going out often. So they don't see the power of alcohol can be so impactful on them that they just lose the control within a second. They come in and all of a sudden, after a few sips, switch off, blackouts. And that's the danger.
23: I have a lot of young women working for me. So training them how to like go into a situation, stand up for themselves and the place, and then sticking to that. But what we don't want for you, for this situation to ever be, is a situation where you feel scared or where you feel like you can't handle it, where you feel like you don't know what to do, but you have to deal with it because you have no other choice. And that's kind of something that you build over months and years. It's not something that you can throw people into and say, yeah, you deal with it because you're in charge now. You know, like creating this environment where people learn how to deal with people, because many times, I think for Eric and Jeff and myself in the past, we didn't know because it wasn't as accepted. This kind of, I mean, guest psychology was like, would you like another drink? No, guest psychology is also, how do you feel today? How was your week? Did something happen? Okay. Trying to have that, you know, conversation.
0: Build a rapport. Mm-hmm.
23: Exactly.
0: What's the one thing you each wish people understood about cocktail making?
23: Ooh. That ice is really important.
25: Yes, you got that.
3: We took it a little bit further than just putting little ice cube into the glass. We started using large ice cubes, but there's a side effect is behind it. That's the purpose of the large ice cube is to keep your drink as cold as possible for as long as possible. What's going on now is the guest seeing the large cube, but they don't see the purpose behind it. So they're picking up the cube from the glass, filming it, and they're showing that how much little liquid it's in your glass, which is hilarious.
0: Oh, so they've been ripped off. Look, I've only got this little amount of cocktail.
3: They think they got ripped off, but in reality, they would get ripped off if they would get little cubes of ice and they would get more diluted drink.
0: Okay. So understand ice, everybody.
1: Yeah, understanding cold, you know,
21: we always say that bartenders use ice the way a chef uses fire, right? In the sort of transformation of these things. I always tell people too, if you're making drinks at home, the one thing that will up your game more than anything is put your glassware in the freezer before you pour drinks in it. The difference is just night and day. That will change your at-home bartending immediately.
0: You know, I'm feeling
21: thirsty.
0: Yeah, but also, like, I need to confess to you that I don't generally like much ice in my drinks. That's, I'm going to change that, or I'm going to make an effort to put more ice.
23: I know that some bars, they will use a thermometer when they stir, for example, a martini. I belong to a slightly different camp because I think that as much as I respect our skills as bartenders, a freezer will always get your martini colder than any stirring or any mixing. So I, for a drink like a dry martini or any kind of mixed beverage based on a white spirit, I would say pre-batch it, put it in the freezer so that you can just take it out, serve it straight into a pre-chilled glass, and then that's the perfect martini. Because we can stir a martini for the right appropriate amount of time, but we can only get it down to around -4, maybe -6 if you are really lucky, Celsius. But a freezer can get it down to -20, and it just means that your martini will stay colder for longer versus creeping up to 0 and then moving up towards 5-6 degrees Celsius during those last sips. So that's why I prefer my martini to be a freezer martini.
0: Would it not hurt your mouth drinking a martini that's that cold?
21: No.
25: No.
21: It's delicious.
25: Yeah, 20 is still good, Ruth. You're fine with 20.
21: As long as you don't have sensitive dental work, you're totally fine with a very cold freezer martini. Freezy martinis are the best.
0: Thank you very much. I really enjoyed it. Dying to try one of these. I was going to say ice cold martinis. Really, really ice cold martinis.
21: Nice.
20: Thanks to Jeffrey Morgenthaler, Eric Lurins, and Monica Burke. 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
9: BBC News with David Harper. The Cuban president has condemned as politically motivated the indictment by the United States of his predecessor Raúl Castro. Miguel Díaz-Canel said the US account of the downing of two aircraft 30 years ago was false and the charges without legal foundation. Raúl Castro is accused of 4 counts of murder, but analysts say it's a further attempt by Washington to impose regime change on Havana. Here's Bernd de Boosman in Washington.
10: President Trump, with the exception of Iran, he's very much refocused U.S. foreign policy on Latin America. We saw earlier in this administration the beginning of strikes on drug boats coming through the Caribbean, for example. We've seen military strikes in Ecuador. We've seen indictments against current and former officials in Mexico. And I think also, it needs to be said, this is something that could benefit President Trump and the Republican Party more broadly politically here in the U.S. Many, many Cuban Americans feel very strongly about this.
9: Elon Musk's SpaceX has officially filed paperwork with U.S. financial regulators to list on the Nasdaq stock market. It's one of the most anticipated share sales in history, and the firm is poised to make the first $1 trillion debut on an American exchange. Filing confirms that SpaceX now includes Musk's artificial intelligence company XAI, as well as the social network X. Mr. Musk is expected to maintain control of the company through a share structure that gives him outsized voting power. There have been marked rises in share values on Asian markets, driven by positive results from tech companies and hopes the conflict in the Middle East could soon be resolved. David Bamford reports.
11: The Nikkei index in Japan has been trading more than 3%

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6: News with Govinda Gill. The Cuban president has condemned as politically motivated the indictment by the United States of his predecessor, Raul Castro. Miguel Díaz-Canel said the US account of the downing of two light aircraft 30 years ago was false. Raul Castro is accused of four counts of murder, but analysts say it's a further attempt by Washington to impose regime change on Havana. Will Grant is in the Cuban capital.
7: The charges relate to an event in 1996 where Cuban MiG fighter jets shot down two civilian US aircraft. Those aircraft were being run by a Cuban-American organization called Brothers to the Rescue, which the Cuban authorities had repeatedly accused of violating Cuban airspace. At the time, Raul Castro was the head of the armed forces, and he has been accused by Washington of, among other crimes, conspiracy to murder US citizens. Of course, Havana has denied any such legal basis to the accusation.
6: The Justice Department in the Philippines says it's launching a manhunt for the senator wanted by the International Criminal Court in connection with the country's war on drugs. Ronald De La Rosa disappeared last week following a shooting incident inside the Senate, having briefly come out of hiding to ensure an ally of his former boss, the ex-president Rodrigo Duterte, was elected leader of the chamber. Mr. De La Rosa is accused of conspiring with Mr. Duterte to kill 32 suspected drug users. Mr. Duterte is already in detention. A group of Ghanaian migrants in South Africa will return to their home country on Thursday on a government-chartered flight. They're fleeing anti-immigration protests in cities across South Africa, with demonstrators blaming illegal immigrants for low wages and unemployment. Myeni Jones is in Johannesburg.
8: The Ghanaian government says 300 of its citizens in South Africa have expressed an interest in being repatriated home. The South African government has condemned any violence and criminal acts directed at foreign nationals, saying that they don't represent the views of South Africans, nor government policy. In a statement earlier this month, President Cyril Ramaphosa added that his country needed to deal with illegal immigration, saying that it added a strain on healthcare, housing and social services.
6: The Iranian Foreign Ministry says it's reviewing the latest proposals from the US on ending the war. They're believed to have been relayed to the Iranian leadership by Pakistan, whose foreign minister visited Tehran on Wednesday. President Trump has said he'll wait a few days to get a response, but has again threatened military action if Iran doesn't accede. Tehran has taken a further step to cement its control of the Strait of Hormuz. It's requiring ships to liaise with a newly created authority. Such an obligation is a contravention of the law of the seas. BBC News.
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15: Good morning, good morning, good morning. It is Thursday, the 21st of May. Oh, yes, it is. You're listening to Giles Brown on Daybreak. Standing in for Dave. Dave, get better soon. For today and tomorrow, with you for the next 2 hours. Going to be doing all the usual bits and pieces on this throwback Thursday. Hope you're fine and well and fit and dandy. Be letting you know what the weather's doing. Front pages of the papers. We will have the head scratcher. We will have What's on Your Walkman, indeed, musical puns, sports news, entertainment, entertainment, birthdays, the business briefing. There is so much I can't even get it out of my hot little hands into your hot little ears. 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
15: And you know how we start the show, and I'm in charge, don't you? Because mornings are better with Motown. Quick time check. It is 7 minutes past 8, and these are Supremes. Giles Brown on a Thursday morning. What could possibly go wrong?

0: Yes, indeed. The Supreme kicking off this morning's show. If you want to get involved with this morning's show, send me a virtual coffee, pan au chocolat, veil threat, brick through the window, banning order, tasers to the short and curlies. These are the numbers.
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0: Thank you, Frank. Right, then, let's find out what's making the front pages across the UK, shall we? Well, there's been a backlash from supermarkets about plans for voluntary caps on the price of some grocery staples. That's according to the iPaper. The newspaper reports the proposal had been scrapped after a furious response from the industry as ministers engaged with supermarket giants to help cut food costs. The Times reports on the upcoming Macclesfield by-election and the prospect of Andy Burnham becoming Prime Minister if he wins the contest for Labour. The newspaper suggests that senior allies of Wed Streeting believe he will abandon any rival Labour leadership campaign if the mayor of Greater Manchester is successful. Meanwhile, the Daily Mirror says that Rachel Reeves is

0: governor who's issued a warning against capping supermarket essentials. Andrew Bailey believes that permanently restricting prices on staple items like bread, eggs and milk is not a sustainable thing. There's also pictures of the Prince of Wales watching Aston Villa beating Freiburg 3-0 to win the UEFA Europa League final in Istanbul. Prince of Wales is a massive Aston Villa fan, as is American actor Tom Hanks, believe it or not. Anyway, great picture of him, of the Prince having a wonderful time. An RAF reconnaissance plane was repeatedly and dangerously intercepted by two Russian fighter jets last month, writes The Sun. But Keir Starmer still decided to ease sanctions that would effectively allow imports of some products made from Russian oil. Daily Express writes about comments by Andy Burnham, apparently recorded in 2022, which he discussed trans rights. He's alleged to have said it was a minority view that biological males cannot use female toilets. The newspaper frames a story about Mr. Burnham potentially fighting a Labour leadership battle to become Prime Minister if he's able to win the Macclesfield by-election next month. Daily Star has a cheeky seagull featuring on the front. Newspaper writes that it has left its mark on King Charles's suit. A member of the public is quoting as telling His Majesty it is good luck. Meanwhile, Financial Times, the Chancellor has backed down from plans to introduce caps on the price of essential groceries, says the FT. Rachel Reeves decided to scrap the plans after ferocious reaction from the industry, including the boss of Marks and Spencers, who called the idea completely preposterous. The Metro has reported a series of social media posts, which it claims have been posted by Reform's UK's candidates in the upcoming Macclesfield by-election. Plumber Robert Kenyon, is a former Army Reserve combat engineer, is up against a number of other candidates, including Andy Burnham, the mayor of Greater Manchester, who's standing in for Labour. The Guardian reports that Andy Burnham is backing the Home Secretary's attempts to curb migration. The newspaper suggests that allies of the mayor of Greater Manchester are worried about the threat from Reform UK in the upcoming fight to the constituency. Spokespeople for both Burnham and Mahmood have declined to comment, and those are your headlines on this Thursday, the 21st of May.
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0: And I'll be bringing you both the business briefing and the head scratcher after this. With the time at 18 minutes past 8, Elvis Costello and the Attractions. Giles Brown on a Thursday morning.

0: Elvis Costello. You see, we do Elvis on this show when Dave's not here. Except it's not Dave's Elvis, it's my Elvis Costello that is. Right then, good morning to you wherever you're listening. It could be Macclesfield, it could be the Maldives, it could be Moscow. That'd be a worrying concept. Right then, let's look at your business briefing for this morning. Samsung's electronics wage drama isn't over yet. Looking ahead to the European and global markets, then don't forget we go to our friends at Lumon in about, I call that 25 minutes or so. The fight over pay is not done at Samsung. Applying a strike, which was due to start today, was averted by a deal between the company and its union in the 11th hour last night, only for a group of disgruntled shareholders to threaten to scupper the whole thing. Details of the deal have drawn attention, including bonuses from some staff of around half a million dollars, mostly paid in stock. Meanwhile, my computer's decided to go completely on strike. Never mind that. Oh, that's a bit throwing a what's into the markets. Come on. Talk to me. Tell me you love me. Gosh, like every woman I've ever known in my life. Okay, here we go. No, maybe, perhaps, no. Business. Oh, we'll have to wait to Lumon in that case. Well, I'm very sorry about that. If you were looking at your stock portfolio, waiting for the Giles-bound business report, well, the business briefing has gone on. It's thrown me a real strop. No, I don't want to read about that either. I don't care if so-and-so's in my area, want to meet me. No, that's all done. No, thank you very much. No, yes, no. Should we do a bit of this?
1: Clear, concise, current reporting throughout the day. TRE, your voice in Spain.
0: Followed by a bit of this. And my curly whirly has shrunk. Followed by a bit of this.
2: Yeah, I'm just going to very quickly say they even made sure that the cucumbers were mashed when they were sent into the harem. And then I'm just going to...
0: No! Followed by...
3: I am not a number. I am a free man.
0: Meanwhile, back in the world of what is relatively sensible, let's get on then, shall we, whilst I go and have a damn good talking to the computer to get its act together. Let's do the head scratcher, shall we? Why not? Let us indeed do the head scratcher.
4: The odd scratch is irresistible.
0: Okay, so very, very simple one for you this morning because you've been back knocking me out of the park. You know, you've been beating me on this like you would a gingerhead stepchild. So today's question today is, what is the answer to this question? As simple as that. What is the answer to this question? If you think you know the answer to that, 952-78-4000, but I prefer it if you went by WhatsApp, +34645-996795. What is the answer to this question? If you think you know that, you clever, clever people, let me know.
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9: Giles Brown.
0: Yes, indeed. The one, the only, thank goodness. They broke the mold before they made me, but there you go. Good morning, good morning, good morning. Ooh, looking at, good morning to Lynn in Calahonda. Yes, you are correct already. Good morning to Gavin in Granada. Yes, you are correct as well to the head scratcher. Good morning as well to Phil and Lofty in fabulous Frigiana. I'm asking the fiendish head scratcher, what is the answer to this question? If you think you know that, send me a WhatsApp, +34 645 996795. Oh, when in doubt, hit the button marked Tickling the Ivories, it's Miss Nina Simone.
10: Hey, love me, leave me, let me be lonely.
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10: If you want

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2: And she basically tells him to F off. 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
10: And then she wants get to me out of this bloody tree, mate.
0: Indeed, right then. I think I make some errors, but this has just popped up because Radio Caroline Essex said a computer error. Because you know how I'm always getting things wrong on this station, believe it or not. Yes, it does happen. But computer error in its main station led to the erroneous announcement being made that the king had passed away. On a post on social media, station manager Peter Moore wrote, due to a computer error at our main studio, the death of a monarch procedure, which all UK stations hold in readiness while hoping not to require, was accidentally activated on Tuesday afternoon, mistakenly announcing that His Majesty the King had passed away. Oh, blimey. Radio Caroline then fell silent, as would be required, which alerted us to restore programming and issue an on-air apology. Caroline has been pleased to broadcast Her Majesty the Queen's and now the King's Christmas message, and we hope to do so for many years to come. That's not going to happen for you guys. We apologise to His Majesty the King and all our listeners for any distress caused. The incident came as the King and Queen were on the first day of their trip to Northern Ireland, where they joined in a performance with a folk group, watched dancers and sipped Irish whiskey in Belfast's Titanic Quarter. As part of the 3-day trip, Charles and Camilla travelled to the Northern Ireland town of Newcastle on Wednesday. okay, where the king joked with members of the public after bird poo landed on his suit jacket. On Wednesday afternoon, playback for the previous day's broadcast was unavailable. What a surprise. Radio Caroline, based in Malden, was established in 1964 and is a former pirate radio station, according to its website and social media accounts. True story, Radio Caroline broadcasts the king's death. Whoops, indeed. Talking of bird poo landing on you, I've had a bird poo moment. Yeah, well, several days. But I was interviewing Ricky Hatton. Yes, indeed. He was in Spain. He was at the Melia Don Pepe. And it was about 20 years ago. And I'm sitting there with Ricky Hatton, and the interview wasn't going very well. I think Ricky wasn't really that interested in me babbling away to him. And the next thing I knew, a seagull decided to deposit from a great height. And I was wearing a baseball cap, and the aforementioned excrement fell from aforementioned seagull onto my baseball cap and the brow or the rim of the baseball cap, and it sprayed seagull, Thankfully, it missed Ricky Hatton, because obviously otherwise, if I'd sprayed poo over Ricky Hatton, exactly, you know exactly what would have happened, and it wouldn't, but in my case, you wouldn't be listening to this. True story, seagull pooed on my head and it shot off my baseball cap and missed Ricky Hatton by millimetres. If it's your birth, if you've got any seagull poo stories you want to, please keep them to yourself. If it's your birthday today, well then, you share it with the following from the world of that their music. Mucha Buena, of course, singer with the Sugar Babes, Round, etc. The British hit singles and album named the Sugar Babes as the most successful female act of the 21st century, with 6 UK number one singles and 18 UK top 10 hits. Gosh. Meanwhile, Gotye, Belgian-born Australian multi-musical instruments and singer, his actual name is Wouter de Backer. His, obviously, single 2012, Somebody I Used to Know, chopped the charts in the US, UK, Australia, and 23 other nations. Other birthdays today include, well, it would have been the Notorious Big's birthday today, Martin Blunt, the bassist of the Charlatans. Also birthdays today for Tim Lever, who was in Dead or Alive, Spin Me Right Around. Excuse me, I got a bit of a sneeze there. But today's musical birthday. Now, I was good. You will know him because he sounds like When I Need You and Also I Make You Feel Like Dancing. However, today's musical birthday, Leo Sayer, he turns 78 today. He also co-wrote Giving It All Away, which gave Richard Daltrey of the Who his first song hit single in 1973. However, this is a bit different from Leo. This is Orchard Road.

0: Leo Sayer and Orchard Road. Giles Brown live from the studios of TRE Talk. Happy birthday, Leo. Happy birthday indeed if it's your birthday today. Giles Brown live from the studios of TRE Talk. Radio Europe, your voice in Spain.
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0: And we'll be talking to our friends in Lumon after this. Oh, blimey, it's Imelda. Run for it! Get the pots and pans rattling.

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2: It's the time of the show where we go to our esteemed and invaluable partners at Lumon, always ready to help. Who have I got this morning?
3: You're with Rich. How you doing?
2: How you doing, Mike? You see, if only the listeners could see how we seamlessly put this show together with not a glitch, not a, you know. I'm glad that you guys at Lumon, I tell you, I've got your stuff together more so than I, and that's quite good when you're dealing with financial markets, I must assume, because mine is just it's a blur of. Of coffee, of paperwork, of numbers that you write down and you completely miss, and the fact that you then run over not only your own foot but your own headphones whilst you're trying to look for a piece of paper. Yes, luckily I put the fader down so you couldn't hear the very fruity Anglo-Saxons that I just came up with. But there you go. How's your morning going thus far, Richard?
3: Yeah, very well, thank you. Very well. Maybe not quite as exciting as yours, but we'll get there.
2: Exciting? You guys are, you know, if you're not running up mountains or doing 1,000 miles around the Jurassic Park or whatever you were doing at the weekend, I mean, you know.
3: Sadly, no mountains for me this weekend.
2: Right.
3: I am off to Ibiza, though, for my brother's stag do.
2: Well,
3: so,
2: flipping heck. Oh, no.
3: The step count will probably be quite high,
2: imagine. Yes, I would imagine it might be indeed. I think we should we put out a warning for anybody in the greater Balearics area that, you know, Rich's brother's coming to town on his stag weekend. You'll be taking in some of the sites. There's some great archaeological monuments there as well. And there's some very good tea rooms as well. And there's an art gallery that I'm sure that you'll be most interested in, Richard.
3: Absolutely.
2: And that one. Yeah. Right then. Meanwhile, what's happening in the markets, mate?
3: Yeah, I mean, the pound has actually, it's been back on the front foot this week. So positive news there, regaining much of the losses caused last week by the political uncertainty and the rise in the cost of public sector borrowing via the soaring bond yields. So bond yields, they do remain elevated, but have dropped back from the highs that we saw on Friday. And then the political uncertainty, it does remain, but we're yet to see a genuine leadership challenge. And when that is to come is anyone's guess. Streeting this morning has been on the radio saying, proposing a wealth tax. Andy Burnham is, of course, proposing to become an MP, but we haven't actually seen a formal leadership challenge as of yet. So some of that political uncertainty has just moved slightly, still there, but it's not front and centre. Your guess is probably as good as mine as to when that's going to come.
2: Yeah.
3: So something that we'll still be keeping an eye on. However, what it means is sterling euros up about a cent versus the low on Monday. Started on Monday at 114.50. Sterling US dollars also risen over a cent from the low of Monday at 133. So positive news for the pound. When I was on last week, I discussed the better than expected economic growth data that we saw from the UK. And that was despite the Iran war. We saw the first quarter of this year, the UK economy grew. The economy also grew in March, despite what's going on in the Middle East and how that affects inflation. Definitely positive news for Labour and the government, given the pressure that they're on. And then yesterday we saw inflation in the UK that came in at 2.8% versus expectations of 3%. So another positive release for the government. I'm sure some of the ministers will be out in the media today beating the drum on that, given the pressure they're on. But what it means for markets is markets are not expecting a rise in the UK interest rates in June.
2: Okay.
3: It's also unexpected, kind of a bit 50-50 whether we're going to see interest rates go up in the UK in July. But what we are expecting to see is interest rates go up in the EU in June. Now, interest rates in the EU currently at 2%. In the UK, they're at 3.75%. So there is a bit of a divergence there. However, we are expecting that to get closer. And what that could do, that could actually strengthen the value of the euro. So we could potentially see that put some pressure on sterling euro. And then elsewhere today, in terms of what's happening, we've got the latest release of EU, UK and US PMI data. Essentially, it's the Purchasing Managers Index. It's a leading indicator for economic activity, and it often precedes the economic growth data, employment and inflation data. Essentially, a reading above 50, it shows that the sector is expanding. Below 50, it shows that the sector is contracting. Now, UK services and manufacturing, that's expected to remain above 50, slightly lower than last month, but still seeing expansion there, so that's good news. The US economy, fairly similar, services expected flat, and manufacturing expected slightly up. However, what we're expecting in EU services, once again, that's expected to be below 50 at 47.7. So the services sector in the EU, it was contracting last month. It's expected to be contracting again in May. So depending on where that data comes out this morning, that could put some pressure on the value of the euro.
2: You know how everybody's watching, you know, whether Burnham's going to go, right, let's go for it, and streaking the whole thing. And I think streaking's not going to go, because you look at some of the data that came in saying that, you know, if Burnham goes for it, he's got a 47% approval rating amongst the events Labour members, and streaking's down there, I think, at 4. So he's like, you know, I think it's unlikely that streaking will go for it now. He might wait a little bit. But when you've got Rachel Reeves making this big thing about going to supermarkets, saying you have to cap prices at cost of living, and then, you know, the big ones go, absolutely, we're not going to do that at all. Does that sort of make the markets jittery in terms of Rachel Reeves might be a chancellor whose time is maybe very, very soon be up?
3: Yeah, I mean, it's an interesting comment, given the way that our economies work, and particularly that, you know, these supermarkets are independent companies, and we know we live in a free market society, so they're going to put the prices wherever they can put them in order to make a profit.
2: Sure.
3: I do think it was an interesting point. I think it's unlikely that Rachel Reeves would remain as Chancellor. If you were to see maybe an Andy Burnham or an Angela Rayner come in.
2: Yeah.
3: I mean, in terms of the odds for the next Prime Minister, Burnham is certainly odds on the majority of markets. I know on one of them he's 8-15, and the next nearest to him is Angela Rayner at 6-1 and Ed Miliband at 10-1, where streeting actually lower. So it's more likely that Ed Miliband is going to be the next Prime Minister, according to the betting markets, who's not even said he wants to be the leader of the Labour Party.
2: Rich, I think we've got more chance of me becoming the pontiff, to be honest with you, than Ed Miliband.
3: but it's interesting, streeting, currently certainly very low in terms of the odds. So whether we're going to see essentially what we're waiting for is to see whether Andy Burnham becomes an MP.
2: Yeah.
3: And if he doesn't become an MP, maybe you'll see where streeting throw his hat in the ring. If he does, then maybe you'll see some more jostling for position. And
2: I'm just looking forward to seeing how he's going to, if he does become Labour leader or become Prime Minister, because he's got this famous quote that he said, we should not be in hock to the markets, and the market's going to be sitting there going, oh, really? So I think it's going to be a very interesting, once again, it's going to be a very interesting, because I think the markets have been very, very boring since, you know, for the past 18 months. Don't you agree, Rich?
3: Yeah, well, I think Burnham has peeled back slightly on some of his comments, probably because he wants to become leader. And he did the other day say he wouldn't change the fiscal rules, the rules around borrowing, which is one of the reasons that the bond markets were a little bit nervous. He retracted that statement, and we've actually seen bond markets recover. So, yeah, I, I, it might be a case that we're actually going to see much more of the same, and some of Burnham's more, whether you believe in his point of view or not, some of his more radical views, either positive or negative, often when you go for a leadership, some of those views get peeled back because you're trying to appeal to the masses. So wouldn't be surprising if we're going to see similar.
2: Let's just see how it all pans out. And as I always say, what could possibly go wrong? We have forgotten to do two things. One of them, please give us the rates this morning, Rich.
3: Yes, so sterling euro, as I said, we're up a cent versus the start of the week. We're back in the mid 115. So sterling euro is at 115.54. Sterling US dollar, that's at 134.36. And then euro dollar, we're at 116.25.
2: Just give me those rates again one more time for those who didn't have their pen and paper or their Etsy sketches ready to put that down. So please let me know what those rates were, please.
3: Yeah, so sterling euro is 115.54. Sterling US dollar, 134.36. And euro dollar is at 116.25.
2: There only remains one more thing that we traditionally do when we have our friends at Lumon with us, which is to put to you, sir, the head scratcher. And the head scratcher was, what is the answer to this question? Do you know the head scratcher answer?
3: You've absolutely stumped me today.
2: Really?
3: What is the answer to this question? There is no answer. I don't know.
2: Well, unfortunately, you like everybody. I'm glad that you and I are both on the same page here, because the actual answer, the answer to the question, what is the answer to this question, is what? Because what is the answer to this question?
3: Indeed. I should have got up earlier.
2: Yeah, you should have got up. You see, the problem is you're not operating on like 8,000 cafe solos and impure thoughts. But Rich, as always, thanks very much. What are you up to this weekend? You're going off to Ibiza, aren't you? People are already offering to buy you and your brother drinks, by the way, when you're over there. So if you're wearing a Lumon, no, I don't think you will be wearing a Lumon t-shirt on your brother's.
3: Probably best not.
2: Well, listen, please take careful. I think of all the dangerous sports that you guys get up to over the weekends, and Chloe's probably sitting there, like, I don't know, like master of the air, wondering how many of you are going to come back and land on a Monday morning. But please be careful, Ibiza, on your bro stag. And hopefully Dave will be back next week.
3: Thanks, Charles. Yeah, will do. Good speaking with you.
2: Have fun. Make sure you pick. But don't forget the ibuprofen over here. 600 milligrams. It'll sort you out in the morning. No problem, mate.
3: Amazing.
2: Rich, take care. Take care, buddy.
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2: Yes, indeed. Right then, Charles Brown here, live from the studios of TRE Talk Radio.
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1: BBC News with Govinda Gill. The Justice Department in the Philippines says it's launching a manhunt for the senator wanted by the International Criminal Court in connection with the country's war on drugs. Ronald De La Rosa disappeared last week. Joanna Keane reports.
2: Ronald De La Rosa, a former police chief, is accused of conspiring with the ex-president Rodrigo Duterte to kill at least 32 people. Mr. Duterte is already in detention in The Hague. Earlier this month, just hours before the ICC unsealed a warrant for his arrest, Mr. De La Rosa took refuge inside the Philippine Senate. An armed standoff took place, and although he came out of hiding briefly to take part in a vote, it's not known where he is. On Wednesday, the country's Supreme Court refused to grant him interim relief from arrest, a ruling that clears the way for his extradition. He denies the charges against him.
1: Cuba's president has condemned the indictment in the US of his predecessor, Raul Castro. Miguel Díaz-Canel said the US account of the downing of two light aircraft 30 years ago was false. Analysts say the charges are a further attempt by Washington to impose regime change on Havana. Will Grant is in the Cuban capital.
3: In 1996, Cuban MiG fighter jets shot down two civilian US aircraft who were run by an organization called Brothers to the Rescue, which the Cuban authorities said was violating Cuban airspace. At the time, Raul Castro was the defense minister. The Trump administration has charged Mr. Castro with, among other crimes, conspiracy to murder US citizens. That's something Havana denies. The president, Miguel Díaz-Canel, said there was no legal foundation to the case against Mr. Castro.
1: A group of Ghanaians living in South Africa will return to their home country on Thursday on a government-chartered flight. They're fleeing anti-immigration protests in cities across South Africa. Myeni Jones is in Johannesburg.
4: The Ghanaian government says 300 of its citizens in South Africa have expressed an interest in being repatriated home. The South African government has condemned any violence and criminal acts directed at foreign nationals, saying that they don't represent the views of South Africans nor government policy. In a statement earlier this month, President Cyril Ramaphosa added that his country needed to deal with illegal immigration, saying that it added a strain on healthcare, housing and social services.
1: Iran's foreign ministry says it's reviewing the latest US proposals on ending the war, which are believed to have been relayed by Pakistan. President Trump said he'll wait a few days for a response, but again threatened military action if Iran doesn't accede. Tehran has taken a further step to cement its control of the Strait of Hormuz, requiring ships to liaise with a newly created authority in contravention of the law of the seas. World news from the BBC.
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6: Good morning. This is your Spanish news. The heir to the Mango retail fortune held a financial grudge against his father and gave police and emergency services contradictory statements about the day he fell to his death as they hiked together. A judge's writ seen by Reuters shows. A Barcelona court on Tuesday named Jonathan Andic, 45, as a suspect in an investigation into the death of the fashion tycoon Isaac Andic, who died when he fell more than 100 metres from a cliff near the Catalan capital. In the writ, Judge Raquel Nieto Garvan said there was sufficient evidence to suggest that the death of Isaac may not have been accidental and that Jonathan played an active and premeditated role in his father's death. The root of their bad relationship was Jonathan Andic's obsession with money to the extent that he asked his father for inheritance while he was still alive, Nieto Galvin wrote. In WhatsApp messages, Jonathan Andic expressed feelings of hatred, resentment, and thoughts of death and blaming his father for his situation. Jonathan wanted either find a way to receive the inheritance while his father was still alive or for the figure of the father to cease to exist, either in his thoughts or in reality, the writ says. Jonathan discovered in mid-2024 that ISAC planned to change his world to create a foundation to help people in need, which produced a marked change in him, according to the writ. He sought to reconcile with his father, who accepted his son's proposal of the hiking excursion on December the 14th so they could speak alone. Jonathan Andick's behaviour during the days before and after the fatal excursion also raised suspicion. Tracking of his car shows he visited the site of the excursion on December the 7th, 8th and 10th, even though he said he'd only been there once 2 weeks before his father's death. Demand for electric vehicles in Europe has surged as high fuel prices linked to the Iran war propel sales of new and second-hand EVs, providing a much-needed boost to the auto industry. Buyers' calculations have been transformed by an upsurge in international oil prices to well above $100 a barrel since a U.S. and Israeli... Buyers' calculations have been transformed by an upsurge in international oil prices to well above $100 a barrel since US and Israeli airstrikes on Iran at the end of February unleashed a wider conflict and led to an unprecedented energy supply disruption. Across Europe, data provided to Reuters by research group New Automotive and industry group E-Mobility Europe showed registrations of new EVs rose 34% year-on-year in April. In Spain, registrations rose by 37%.
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10: Right then, I'm just going to reboot myself, you see. 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Thank you.

0: Hi, this is Shirley King, the daughter of the blues and daughter of the legendary B.B. 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
2: Now let's see what the weather is doing across the TRE region. Malaga Province, Costa del Sol, good morning to you. A sunny day in Prospect, currently 19. The high is 26. The winds are from the southeast and they're moderate to strong. Granada, 18 degrees, sunny as well, a high of 31. The winds variable, light to very strong indeed. They're getting up to 50, gusting up to 50 kilometres an hour. Watch out for that if you're taking your kite out today. Other Falcons are available. Meanwhile, sunny in Almeria, currently 23. The high's going to be 28. The winds are from the east and they're strong. Murcia, morning to you, 19 degrees. Sunny, a high of 32. The winds moderate to strong easterlies. Alicante, 19 degrees. Sunny with a high of 28. The winds from the east again. They are light to moderate. Denia, 20 degrees. Sunny day with a high of 25. The winds are from the south, from the northeast, and they are light. Over on the islands, prepare yourself for Rich's Brothers Stag weekend. Sunny with a high of 25. It's currently 20. Winds easterlies and they're light to moderate. Meanwhile, in Mallorca, currently in Palma, it's 20 degrees. A sunny day with a high of 27 and winds from the southwest, which are light. Finally, Gibraltar, stand by your bunks, polish your boots. 20 degrees on the rock, a high of 23. The winds are from the east and they're moderate to strong. That's your weather.
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Meanwhile, good morning to Lynn in Calahonda. Yes, you were correct. Also, 42. Oh, I say, Margaret and Richard, Santiago. That 42 is obviously the answer to life, the universe and everything. That is a genius answer, and I'll give you that. I'll give you 3 points for that, because that is anything that's got a Hitchhiker's Guide to the Galaxy reference gets my book. If it's not Hitchhikers, it can be With Neil and Arnold. I'll take that as well. Meanwhile, good morning, Giles. Is the head scratcher what? Yes, Joe in North Cornwall, you are correct. What is the answer to the question? Andy from Nerja, thank you very much. Lynn and Mallorca, you deleted yourself. Morning, Annie, get your gun. Mercia, morning, Giles. I don't know. Okay, fair enough. Morning to Giles. What is the question? No, what is the answer? Ha ha. Meanwhile, head scratcher, is it response reply? No, but that's a great name for a group. That's Alan in the Royal Demiel. Hi, Giles. Great names for groups. When I was playing in bad bands, the best names for groups were either Free Beer or Late License. Tonight, at the university, free beer. Used to get a packed thing. Meanwhile, Gary's come in saying that Leo Sayer, he's touring in Thailand and Australia, where he moved to. I knew him when he was a plumber in La Cala, or was it Calahonda? Pompey, I've said it before and I'll say it again. Double the dose or cut it out altogether. Whatever medication you're on, it's not working. Mwah, love you, mate. Meanwhile, who else is there? Oh, yes, Phil. Phil was asking, that version of Tainted Love is awesome. Who's the artist? The artist is, in fact, the wonderful Imelda May. So congratulations for all of you who got the head scratcher correct. You're very, very, very, very clever people indeed. And thank you. And those who came in with the more esoteric 42. I mean, basically, you can send in 42 all the time and I'll give you 3 points for that, because I'm a big Douglas Adams fan. Now, in the meantime, over in Mallorca. I think Sam is either on our coast, or he's heading back to Ibiza. But he said, you're live with Giles Brown. What could possibly go wrong? The V8 caffeinator has backfired, the turbo frother has blown, and Giles is now broadcasting on dangerously low octane. Stand by for a rolling restart. Well, if you put it that way, consider yourself restarted. With the time at 16 minutes past, this is Yes. Yes, it's Yes.

Lonely Heart. Now, we're going to be doing the What's on Your Walkman, i.e. your musical pun. And on a day, in a world where Radio Caroline can mistakenly broadcast news of our monarch's passing, spoiler alert, he's still very much with us, what is your best apology song? What is your song when you've made a mistake? Or what song do you think Radio Caroline should have played when they discovered they'd activated the protocol for when a monarch dies? We have one here at the station as well, which we obviously had to use with the passing of the Queen, which we don't want to use, but we obviously have to. There is a protocol that all radio stations have, and Radio Caroline managed to activate it by mistake. If you think you have an idea what you should play, if you accidentally activate the Royal Bereavement Protocol, then send me a WhatsApp, +34 645 996795. Cookie, good morning to you out there in the road, stuck in La Cala, probably looking for a break in the traffic. She's out there being my roving traffic reporter even. And she says that me and her obviously knew each other in a previous life. Well, I was obviously Genghis Khan's more evil brother. And she says she was Aravida, Darth Vader's wife. She also says that she thought the last track I played by Yes was a tune. Well, if you think that was a tune, Cookie, wait for this. A 1, 2, 3, 4. If you know, you know.

0: Yuri Console, featuring Jocelyn Brown, and I'm the Black Gold of the Sun. If you know, you know. Brilliant track, taking me back several thousand years, but there you go. 952-78-4000 is the phone line, asking, in light of Radio Caroline mistakenly activating the Royal Bereavement Protocol, what would you play to make up for it to His Majesty? Meanwhile, should we have a look at what's been happening in the world of sport? Time check, by the way, is exactly 28 minutes past nine. Let's have a look at the world of sport.
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0: Wow, Yuri Tillmans and Emilio Buendia scored stunning goals as Aston Villa outcast Freiburg 3-1 in the Europa League final last night to end the 30-year wait for silverware and earn their coach Unai Emery a record-extending fifth win in the competition. Morgan Rogers added a third as Villa secured a first major trophy since they lifted the English League Cup in 1996 and their first victory in continental competition since they were the European Cup champions in 1982 when they defeated Bayern Munich in the final. The back-to-back wins in the Europa League for Premier League clubs after Tottenham Hotspur were victors last season kept alive a rare continental hat-trick with Arsenal in the final of the Champions League and Crystal Palace to play in the Conference League decider. I feel amazing, Tielemans told TNT. We put in a shift, top performance. We had a great season and to top it off, it's amazing. It's been a season with lots of ups and downs. We started so bad, our standards were very, very poor, but we just turned things around. It was great. Credit to the players, credit to the staff, and we just kept working, kept believing. Villa took the lead on 41 minutes with a superb strike from Tielemans after Rogers' floated cross from a short corner was latched onto by the unmarked Belgian, and his low volley went into the net. Meanwhile, Villa manager Emery kept up his remarkable record in the competition with a fifth victory, three with Sevilla, one with Villarreal, and now one with Aston Villa. Emery moved level with Carlo Ancelotti, Jose Mourinho, and Giovanni Trapattoni on five European titles. Congratulations to the Villa. Congratulations, Tommy. You must be over the moon. I am so happy for you, my friend. In other sports news, well, Southampton lost their appeal, so it means that Middlesbrough will play Hull in a playoff final. This is after Southampton failed on Wednesday to overturn their expulsion from the Championship playoff final for spying on their opponents. They were thrown out on Tuesday and handed a four-point deduction for next season after they had beaten semi-final opponents Middlesbrough. The original sanction of expulsion remains in place, as does the four-point deduction to be applied to the 2026-27 Championship table, and the reprimand in respect of all charges, the English Football League said in a statement. Meanwhile, finally, in the world of that there sport, Luis Enrique, head of Paris Saint-Germain, the head coach, has been saying that he has said that Arsenal are the world's best when out of possession. Paris Saint-Germain head coach Luis Enrique has lavished praise on Arsenal ahead of his month's Champions League final, dubbing the best team in the world without the ball. So those are mass or menace. Those more or less are your headlines on this. Apart from the fact that Toronto is offering free World Cup condoms for those looking to score. With more than 300,000 visitors expected for the World Cup, Toronto Public Health will be distributing limited edition condoms featuring six designs. Block those shots. What a finish. Let's not even go there. That's Toronto being rather fantastically Canadian with their treatment with them offering free World Cup condoms for those looking to score. I don't make the sports news up, it kind of writes itself.
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9: Now I'm going to make us all feel a little bit like this.
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9: Because on this day, 55 years ago, blimey O'Reilly, 55 years ago, Marvin Gaye released his 11th studio album. It was a concert album consisting of 9 songs telling the story from the point of view of a Vietnam veteran returning to the country he'd been fighting for and seeing any hatred, suffering, and injustice. It's regarded as one of the landmark recordings in pop music history, one of the greatest albums of the 20th century. I absolutely concur. The album, Marvin Gaye's What's Going On, from that, the last track on the album, the masterful Inner City Blues.

0: Oh, still sounds so fresh. 55 years ago, What's Going On, released onto an unsuspecting world. An album that is, I would say, is as relevant now as it was back then.
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0: Or something like that. Right, now here's crossing my strange but true radar. Researchers say that the keypads on ATMs are just as dirty as public restrooms. This is to remind us that we, to remind us to wash our hands. And I think what they should do is, after using an ATM, the sound of a toilet should be played as the cash comes out. That'd be quite good. Meanwhile, there's been a couple in Poland were charged with multiple burglaries. Police say they took their 4-year-old with them during the robberies. You see, people say that the families don't do enough together and you should always include your children in most of your activities. I think in Poland that would probably be, taking your child to a burglary would probably be a bit beyond the pale, but there you go. Meanwhile, the Reverend Paul A. Johnson was an Ohio minister who collected thousands of pencil sharpeners. Crazy guy. He passed away in 2010. His collection now lives in the Paul A. Johnson Pencil Sharpening Museum, part of the Hockling Hills Regional Welcome Center near Logan, Ohio. Great movie, Logan, by the way. Anyway, his 3,400 plus sharpeners are displayed according to his original category. He categorized them? And additional sharpeners from another collection, Frank Parades, or it might be Paredes, have since been added, bringing the total to around 5,000. 5,000 pencil sharpeners. I mean, if that's not living your best life, I don't know what isn't. Now, indulge me, because I'm about to give your speakers a bit of a workout. And, you know, people go about Nepo babies, but the goddaughter released her first single yesterday with her band. I trailed it, or I played it on A Slice of Brown. Was it last week? Last week. So if you've heard it before, but you can now go to your streaming platforms, it's loud. So if you're of a nervous disposition, then stand back. If you're not, crank it to 11. Give your speakers the workout they deserve. This is Ziggy Phoenix. Especially for Dawn.

0: You know, she's my goddaughter, and if I'm the moral and spiritual guardian of the poor child, wait, what could possibly go wrong?
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0: 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Check out the video as well. 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

0: 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ELO and 11th in.
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11: Right, what's on your Walkman? The musical pun. Well, in a week, hearing the news that Radio Caroline mistakenly played out the Royal Bereavement Protocol, i.e. announcing that the King had passed away, I was trying to think what track you could possibly play. Sorry seems to be the hardest word, but no. Alan, a Royal de Mial, congratulations. You thought that Radio Caroline should now play this. Spot on there, boy.

0: Yes, indeed. What we think the Radio Caroline should be playing after their spectacular muck-up and announcing the death of the king. 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
0: As the saying goes, a million and one ways to get in contact with me. Right, almost out of time. It has been my pleasure, my privilege to bring you Daybreak. Only one more to go before Dave is back with us. I'll be doing it tomorrow as well. After the news, you'll be hearing from me again as I turn into my Let's Talk outfit. So, until we meet again, which is about, you know, three minutes time, taking us up to the news at the top of the hour. I think with my tongue firmly in my cheek or any other part of my anatomy, steady there, I think we'll go to the national and international news. Sorry, and international news at the top of the hour. Stop it. With the following from the Strolling Bones. Oh, yes, indeed. If I could turn back time, you said it all right. The last time until about 3 minutes time.

Yes, good morning. It's me, Giles Brown, back again from my long vacation. That was fun. I'll send you all postcards. Let's talk with me, Giles Brown, live until 12 o'clock on today's show after a quick flick through the papers and letting you know what the weather is doing as well. My first guest today is going to be David Tutch talking. This is a brilliant story, if I say so myself. The wireless operator, the untold story of the British sailor who invented the modern drug trade. And after the national and international news, I'm talking to David Scott about Carolina Hearn, one of the most influential and beloved of all British comedians. 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
1: And a quick look at what your weather is doing. Malaga province, Costa del Sol, currently 19 degrees and sunny. Granada, good morning to you. 20 degrees and sunny in Granada. 23 degrees in Almería. The high is going to be 28, by the way. If you're wondering what the high on in Malaga province today, it's going to be 26. And the high in Granada is going to be 31. Murcia, morning, 22 degrees. Your high is 32 today. Guess what? It's sunny. Meanwhile, in Alicante, 23 degrees already. The high is going to be 28, a sunny day in prospect. As a sunny day in prospect is in Denia, sunny 20, the high is going to be 25. Over on the islands, good morning, 21 degrees in Ibiza, 25 is the high, a sunny day. And a sunny day also for Mallorca in Palma, it's currently 23. The high in Palma is going to be 27. And finally, The Rock, Gibraltar, not to be outdone, a sunny day. Blessed be, 20 degrees at the moment, the high is going to be 23. That's your weather.
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1: And let's see what's making the front pages in the UK this morning. Financial Times reports that a backlash from supermarkets has led to Chancellor Rachel Reeves to back away from the idea of a cap on the price of essential goods. Treasury officials tell the paper that talks with the industry are continuing, and they insist there was never a plan for a formal policy announcement today. The Times and the Daily Telegraph highlight a warning from the Bank of England Governor Andrew Bailey to MPs yesterday. The idea is not a sustainable thing in the long run. Under the headline, Labour's Happy Shoppers, says the Daily Mail reports on what Reeves would do to the cost of living, saying shoppers could save on staples like baked beans, crisps and margarine. If baked beans, crisps and margarine are staples, yeah. Writing in the Mirror and the Times as well, Sir Keir Starmer says the government is tearing down the status quo to help working people. Greater Manchester Mayor Andy Burnham is backing changes to the immigration system being introduced by Home Secretary Shabana Mahmood. That's according to The Guardian. The paper says it's a blow to some in the party who want a softer approach. The paper says allies of former Health Secretary Rose Streeting tell The Times he's likely to abandon his tilt at the leadership if Burnham becomes an MP. The Daily Mail leads on the close encounter between an RAF spy plane and two Russian jets. Paper says lives could have been lost in what it calls a crazy Ivan stunt over the Black Sea. The Sun's headline is 20 feet from World War III. Both papers carry a front page of one of the Russian warplanes, the pilot clearly visible, taken from the British aircraft. Scientists at Cranfield University tell the Daily Telegraph about a novel approach to saving lives in a bomb blast. The Humble Lavender. The researchers have exhibited their project called the Blast Eco Shield at the Chelsea Flower Show. They say lavender is so effective at shock absorption, it could replace the concrete and metal barriers that guard some government buildings, providing more of a sense of calm. What a time to be alive. And those, for better or worse, Are your headlines, are your front pages on this Thursday, the 21st of May?
2: TRE.
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0: Brilliant stuff. 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
1: Josephine in Competition sent me a message saying, hi Selena, happy Sunday. 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
4: 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It is, oh, we'll call that 20 minutes past 10, shall we? This, Bongo Sanchez, Mongo Santa Maria, and Watermelon Man. Saw some in the supermarket yesterday. Summer is here.

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0: Yes, indeed. Now, a couple of weeks ago, I did an interview with David Kutch. It's a brilliant story, which I knew nothing about, but blimey, you know, they say that truth is stranger than fiction. Well, this is absolutely quite something. Take a listen and find out how a wireless operator began the international drug trade. You're listening to Giles Brown on TRE Talk Radio Europe, your voice in Spain. The wireless operator, the untold story of the British sailor who invented the modern drug trade. Now and again, a book will land on my desk from production, and I didn't so much raise an eyebrow as almost lose most of my receding hairline in shock. This is a fabulous story. The story of Harold Derba, one of the largest marijuana traffickers in American history. It is by David Tuck, and I'm delighted to say that David joins me right now, not from a plantation somewhere in Jamaica, but from a rather well-stocked library somewhere. David, good morning to you.
2: Hi, Giles. Good morning to you. Great to see you.
0: Great to have you. Before we get going, explain to a little bit about, because there's a family connection here, isn't there?
2: Yeah, that's right. So Harold Derba is actually my cousin. And it was a crazy story where I was doing some family tree research and I was trading notes with a distant relative. And he said, oh, by the way, you should look into our mutual cousin, this guy named Harold Derba. He was a major gunrunner and drug trafficker. He was shot down by professional hitmen in Miami. And it was one of those introductions that was really hard to turn away from.
0: So set the scene, if you will, then, about, because this is a Brit, because when you say shot down in Miami, obviously we will go to Tony Montana and Scarface here. So who is he? What period are we talking about timeline-wise?
2: Yeah, so Harold Derba was born Hyman Tuckford Derba in Manchester, England, in Cheetham Hill, which is the Jewish quarter of Manchester. He was born in 1926, so came of age as a teenager during the height of World War II, and subjected to a very harrowing experience growing up during the war. So the Manchester Blitz, he suffered tuberculosis twice. There were Jewish detention camps in England, which not a lot of people are aware of. And then at the very tender age of 16, he signs up with the British Merchant Navy to be a wireless operator or a radio operator, and then ships off first with the Dutch merchant fleet as a wireless operator with the British Merchant Navy.
0: Is this just after the war? Is this during the war? Is it just, I mean, what period are you talking here? What time are we talking here?
2: Yeah, so he was 13 in 1939, so he was a teenager when war broke out. So we're talking right at the cusp of the war, and then he shipped out with the British Merchant Navy in 1943.
0: Right.
2: So this is at the height of the Battle of the Atlantic.
0: Oh, wow, so he's doing the convoys. So
2: yeah, that's right.
0: Okay, so that is with the convoys, it's either nothing happens or everything happens, basically.
2: Yeah, exactly. So you have to imagine young Hyman Tuckford Derba, 17 years old, serving with the Dutch merchant fleet. So these guys are all, you know, almost 2 meters tall. They've been at sea for many years now, and he's the only non-Dutchman on these ships. And later on, he moves over to the Norwegian merchant navy, which actually had the highest fatality rate, even though they were civilian service. They had the highest fatality rate of any service during the war. So it was a very, very harrowing experience. So it was a case of out of the frying pan and into the fire. So escaping, you know, all the harrowing stuff going on in Manchester. And then you find yourself, outrunning torpedoes in the middle of the Atlantic.
0: When does he actually change his surname? Because obviously we know him in the book, by the name of Harold Derba. Is it when he becomes in the Merchant Navy, it's going to be easier? And because of the, you know, the usual, you know, anti-Semitism that's been going around for, should we say, the last couple of thousand years, then he decides it's going to be easier for him to invent himself as a merchant navy officer, and not because people will still take a crack at you even with that name.
2: Yeah, so he changed his name in 1944, and it was part of a broader trend for a lot of Jews with Germanic sounding names to anglicize their names. So the whole family actually changed the name to Derber. And it's also the origin of my name, because the original name Tuk for Derber, the German side of the family took Tuk or Tuck, which is my name. And then the British side of the family took Derber.
0: Ah, okay. So the front cover, I'm getting David Niven vibes here. It's a great suit, little mustache. He looks every inch the British gentleman who's got a walk on part in a Noel Coward play, basically.
2: Yeah, absolutely. It comes straight out of the golden age of Hollywood with the pencil mustache and the pinstripe suit and the lapels at just the right angle and the cufflinks. His undercover agent that was pursuing him codenamed him Errol Flynn. So you can definitely see the resemblance. And I think that was also part of his persona as a fraudster, so he could project this image as the dignified British gentleman while he was undertaking these massive frauds.
0: So he goes through the harrowing situation in the Atlantic, and for those who go, oh well, it's the Battle Atlantic isn't it's not one of the things that springs to mind, but it is the most important thing that happens, because without the supplies coming across the Atlantic and without the Liberty boats and the American troops being shipped over and land lease coming out of the Soviet Union, the Baltic, which is where the Norwegians lose so tremendous amounts of people, Britain and the Empire basically grinds to a halt. So it is perhaps the most important and most overlooked struggle, because there are no battlefields in the Battle of the Atlantic.
2: Exactly. Yeah, the Norwegian Merchant Navy had one of the highest fatality rates in the war, with 1 in 6 sailors perishing during the war. And it was the U-boats' tactics to specifically target the convoy supply lines in order to starve the British Isles. So, very, very critical in the war. After the war, he goes to the next major hotspot, which is the Arab-Israeli War. So the U.S., U.K., and Arab League imposed a arms blockade, preventing arms being delivered into Israel. So he and a lot of other British sailors, both Jews and non-Jews, volunteered to smuggle illegal weapons into Israel. So here he's outrunning the blockades manned by British Royal Navy sailors that he had just been fighting shoulder to shoulder with a few years ago. And many of these weapons were actually sourced from Nazi surplus in Czechoslovakia that Stalin had seized. And so Russia was one of the first nations to recognize the state of Israel and supported them militarily. And so he was running Nazi surplus arms through the British blockade to deliver illegal arms into Israel.
0: You've got to love history, because it's never black and white. Is he doing this? I suppose you could say he is doing this because he wants to help found the nation, etc., and help found after the privations of the Second World War. But would it be fair to say, and I know this is family, David, but he's got an eye for an opportunity, to put it mildly?
2: Yeah, I think that's putting it mildly. I mean, he had an absolute lust for adventure. And so I think he was more motivated by the thrill and the financial prospects rather than any ideological Zionism. So interestingly, he had a very complicated relationship with his Jewish heritage. He would never refer to it. He scrubbed all references to his Jewish identity in all of his immigration documents. And obviously the name Derber has a British sounding name to it. So it was, I think, for him and a lot of the other sailors, where the next party was happening after the war. It was the first major state conflict after World War II. And after the armistice, he realized there was a huge opportunity to continue smuggling German surplus weapons. And in this case, he had a deal with Rafael Trujillo, who was the dictatorial leader of the Dominican Republic, to essentially create his armamentarium. So he was aiming to direct German surplus weapons and whitewashing them through Israel, because it was otherwise illegal to export German arms, and sending those on to the dictatorial government of the Dominican Republic. He had a $41 million line of credit, which is about $500 million in today's money, in order to build up Trujillo's military.
0: And the thing is, of course, these are men who have seen the horrors of the convoys. They've seen the horrors of war. So though we might think, oh my goodness, how can they do this? To a generation of people, he's been through the Manchester Blitz. He's obviously seen some horrendous things at sea that he doesn't really want to talk about. And so this is just if you've lived through the Second World War, then gun running isn't going to be a problem. And also, one of the nastiest dictators of that region, who's run a particular part of the world. I mean, so he is a little mercenary, because I mean, people sort of have overlooked Trujillo, but he was a particularly nasty character, David.
2: Yeah, absolutely. And so this was right at the time that the Brits and the Americans stopped arming Trujillo. So he was sort of a favored partner for quite some time. But then they cut off arms. And so he was desperate to secure arms illegally. And my cousin was very happy to step into the breach.
0: Now, if you're thinking about that particular area, you're thinking about the Caribbean Sea, you're thinking about Dominican Republic, other areas near there. There's a very, very large area, island as well, just close to there, which is Cuba. Now, at that point, of course, that is under another dictator. So Havana is the place to be. You've got, it is the era of Copacabana. And again, you've got CIA running operations. You've got mafia running operations. It must have been if you're looking for an update, if you were going to remake Pirates of the Caribbean and set it anywhere, I think sort of early 50s, sort of Caribbean, Miami, Dominican Republic would be probably the place that would be sort of Johnny Depp's or Captain Jack Sparrow's sort of equivalent, would it, in 20th century?
2: Yeah, absolutely. So my cousin had an absolute knack for finding where the next hotspot was. And after the Bay of Pigs invasion, he thought, okay, that's the place to be. So in the late 1950s, he moves down to Miami and starts a luxury cruise ship between Miami and Bimini Island in the Bahamas.
0: Yeah.
2: And this is at the time that a lot of the Havana Mafia got kicked out of Havana when Castro took power. So Meyer Lansky and that whole lot. So they set up a floating casino on my cousin's boat because gambling was legal in international waters once we were 3 miles beyond into international waters. And so he was running this floating casino sponsored by the best of the Miami Mafia. And it's at this time that he meets the love of his life, who's this absolutely gorgeous woman named Sari Leslie. So she and her identical twin become the entertainment directors on his ship. But she has a secret past of her own. She's using his ship as a cover to smuggle illegal documents and cash out of Havana. So she was most likely contracted by the CIA to be a courier to get the greenbacks out of Havana while Castro was nationalizing all the U.S. subsidiaries on the island.
0: I'm just thinking, does he not get involved with sort of the Bay of Pigs? Is he not getting going in sort of helping support the Cuban, the Cuban exiles, at that point to get back in and topple Castro? Because obviously, Kennedy... Well, we can have a whole conversation about Kennedy not backing the troops up. And there's all sorts of things with, the Cuba, what was it? The Cuban National, the Cuban Exiles Air Force, bombing Valparaiso. Did he not get involved with sort of gun running, sort of more covertly, direct to the, not Castro's lot, but obviously the Miami Cuban Exiles?
2: Yeah, absolutely. So after the Bay of Pigs invasion, it's not widely known that 1,100 members of the invasion force were held captive in Cuba on a very desolate island called the Isle of Pines. And Castro rigged the island with explosives that were set to go off if the Yankees tried to do another invasion. And the Kennedy administration wanted to negotiate for the release of these prisoners, but they had to do it through a third party so they could maintain deniable separation. So they sent one of their fixers down there, a guy named James Brennan, who paid Castro a $50 million ransom to free the Bay of Pigs prisoners. But the only catch was they needed a private ship to ferry back the Bay of Pigs prisoners. And I think you see where this is going. So my cousin volunteered his cruise ship to return back the Bay of Pigs prisoners. He wrote a telegram to JFK, which is in the JFK archives, and the White House accepted. But for then some reason, they pulled out at the last minute. I think they might have done an FBI background check and realized that he was tied up with the Miami mob. So they pulled out and he said, well, that's okay. I'm going to go ahead and do it anyway. I don't need your permission. And they said, well, wait a second. There's a travel embargo against Cuba. You can't do private business with the Cuban government. And he said, well, actually, I renounced my U.S. visa. I'm not a U.S. subject anymore. I'm a British subject. And so therefore, the Kennedy embargo doesn't apply to me. And I'm going to go ahead. And so he met with the founder of Cuban intelligence and signed an exclusive agreement to provide the only transportation out of Cuba, recognizing that it was both a humanitarian crisis, but also the financial opportunity of a lifetime, because there were about 250,000 Cubans with U.S. visas, but no way to get off the island. So they were essentially trapped. And he realized there was this loophole where, because he was not a U.S. subject, he could offer them transportation to the States, and that's when the full weight of the CIA and the State Department really came crashing down on him.
3: Because the love of his life, presumably, because she might just possibly sort of know what's going on with this one.
2: Yeah, and it's not clear if she was monitoring him, and I don't know if he knew that he was most likely contracting for the agency, and I don't know if she knew that he was tied up with Cuban intelligence, but there's a bit of a Mr. and Mrs. Smith situation where they're both working for rival intelligence agencies and they're playing this very coy cat and mouse game with each other. But the two of them met with Castro a number of times. The ferry operation was a major project that Castro was very interested in because it was a huge embarrassment to the Kennedy administration and he wanted to get rid of all these counter-revolutionaries. So they were working very closely with Castro during this time. And my cousin was harassed all over the Caribbean. So they sent mobs after him in the Cayman Islands. He was attacked in Jamaica. And basically, you know, through the archival research, I've been able to show that the Kennedy administration was, you know, seeking to basically suppress him every step of the way. Eventually, they're successful and they do a test run with 24 Cubans from Cuba to Key West. And they don't know what to charge him with because it wasn't illegal. So they charge him with reckless operation of a boat, which doesn't stick. And so he loses the court case and is deported back to England in 64.
3: So, I mean, we've got gun running. We've got basically sort of people smuggling or whatever you want to call it. Then there's the sweet smell of the herb. And I suppose these days, I mean, marijuana smuggling. It almost sounds sort of admirable, doesn't it, with the horrors of what's going on at the moment. But, how does he branch off into this one? Because it's a very sort of, two things. One, there's a very sort of ambivalent attitude to drugs, perhaps, and B, you know, they're not really sort of this. The CIA or is there even a DEA at this point to stop sort of weed coming, as it were?
2: No, so the DEA wasn't established until 74. So he's deported back to England in 64, and then undertakes various forms of financial fraud, trafficking in illegal bonds in Canada, makes his way down to Suriname, serves jail time in Honduras, Mexico, and Colombia for various forms of financial fraud. He's eking out a living as a lobster farmer in Mexico. And then something really amazing happens, which is that in 1970, President Nixon signs the Controlled Substances Act, which is what gave America its current scheduling system of drug classification, and they effed up royally. So they nullified all the previous drug laws so that they could have one coherent statute that covered all of the disparate drug laws. And they forgot to reinstate the law that made it illegal to have drugs in international waters. It was a complete screw up.
3: Yeah.
2: And my cousin probably realized that there were drug smuggling captains that were being arrested in international waters, but not convicted because the US government had no basis to convict drug traffickers in international waters. And so again, he realizes that this is a huge financial opportunity and he invents what becomes known as the mothership method of drug smuggling, where he would take a cargo freighter, fill it with 50 tons of weed, park in the middle of the Atlantic, and then have speedboats race out and do the drug transfer mid-ocean. And those boats would then take it back to shore. But what those boats did was somebody else's problem. The mothership was completely legal dispensing weed in international waters. And so he would load up a cargo ship and drop off thousands of tons of weed all the way from Florida up to Newfoundland. And in doing so, he became the largest marijuana trafficker in American history, and defined the dominant mode of drug transportation, which was through this mothership technique.
3: Can you just dial it back here? Because I had visions of him lurking somewhere in the Caribbean, but he's got a cargo ship, and he's going basically up the East Coast in international water, all the way up the East Coast, and people are coming out. So I visioned people meeting him at the Keys and then taking it through sort of Florida. But no, he's actually, because they can't touch him, he's off the East Coast.
2: Exactly. So he had a dozen cargo ships, each with anywhere from 30 to 60 tons of capacity. Each ship was roughly doing one run a month. And the flagship, the premier ship, was called the Night Train. And this became the bête noire of maritime drug enforcement, because in addition to exploiting the mothership loophole, he used a lot of his skills as a radio officer in the British Merchant Navy to undertake very sophisticated counter surveillance and detection evasion. So they used sideband radio and voice gramblers and a lot of spy craft in order to avoid detection. And this would eventually lead him to amassing a huge drug fortune.
3: Because this is obviously this is the time when it's like basically peace and love, man, and sort of, you know, all the other people are doing it are bringing it on like Volkswagen, sort of Volkswagen Beetles from Mexico sort of stuff, and they haven't got the training. And the Americans have got their hands full or whatever, because they're still dealing with whatever's coming back from the fallout from Southeast Asia, as we'd call it then. And they're trying to sort out their mob laws and the whole bit. So it's a whole mess in it for the American administration.
2: Yeah, there was a huge crackdown on road-based drug transfer. In 1970, Nixon launched Operation Intercept, which inspected every single vehicle coming over the Mexican border. It led to eight-hour delays on the Mexican border. And the use of maritime drug trafficking completely blindsided the Nixon administration. So it was also this time that marijuana production was shifting from Jamaica and Mexico, which had a herbicidal eradication program financially sponsored by the U.S.
3: Yeah.
2: So marijuana production was now shifting to Colombia. So my cousin would load up in Barranquilla and then take the Windward Passage between Cuba and Hispaniola and then up and down the Atlantic seaboard.
3: Presumably, this isn't a case of, because sort of the mob, etc., they're sort of having a turf war at the moment in the 70s, like the five main families in Chicago and New York. And so they're not really, and again, that generation aren't look at drugs as something they don't want to get involved in. They want to do racketeering, larceny, prostitution, the normal stuff. And the South, you know, you mentioned Mexico, Colombia, they haven't come on stream as they will do with obviously cartels and cocaine.
2: Yeah, exactly. I mean, drugs are such a staple part of our culture now, it's hard to look back to that period when marijuana use was just beginning. So in 1969, only 5% of high school students reported smoking marijuana. Until late 1970s, where that figure is closer to 40 or 50%. And we usually think of that in terms of the spread of the counterculture and maybe the Vietnam vets coming back and self-medicating their PTSD. But on the supply side, that was only made possible by the mothership revolution, yeah, which could provide, you know, this massive quantity of marijuana needed to meet the skyrocketing demand. And yeah, this is long before Pablo Escobar and the rise of the Medellin cartel, which really wouldn't kick off until 76, yeah, so a number of years later. So at this stage, Escobar is, you know, stealing cars and, you know, trafficking contraband cigarettes.
3: I mean, is it a case that he's not, what's his lifestyle like at this point? I mean, he's not doing the 70s drug lord thing with a Lincoln Continental.
2: So here's the crazy thing, Giles. He's the largest marijuana trafficker in the country. He had been deported or banned from about seven countries at this stage. He had served jail time in Miami, Jamaica, Mexico, Colombia,
3: and
2: Honduras.
3: Survived Honduras.
2: Yeah. He had been deported twice from America, once as a national security risk, and he's living openly in Miami. So he was able to secure a U.S. visa in 1973, and he's living on Millionaire's Row on Miami Beach, splitting his time between Cartagena and Miami. So I don't have any direct evidence, but it's definitely very suspicious that he was able to secure a U.S. visa live openly as a major drug trafficker in Miami. It's interesting. I did a Freedom of Information request for his DEA file, and the agency denied it under the exemption for techniques and procedures. And I appealed that, saying, come on, guys, it was 50 years ago. The subject is deceased. He's a family member. It's of high historical interest. And in response to my appeal, they said, oh, sorry, we destroyed all his files.
3: Ah, yes, of course. Left out in the rain. We want people to go and buy the book, so we won't sort of give the whole story, David. But, you know, when you write a book like this, you know, it's about a family member, you know, it's a tricky one to write, isn't it? Because you can go down that whole sort of, it was a different time, they were only doing it for themselves. You know, I'm thinking Johnny Depp and Blow, the movie, that one, and it's almost like, oh, these are the good guys. And there's been this whole romanticization with, like, Narcos, oh, they weren't really that bad. People did still get hurt, and people did still get killed. So when you come to write this, how difficult is it for you to keep a straight bat, as we'd say, you know, cricket-wise?
2: Yeah, I tried not to romanticize him because he's obviously a very easy figure to be charmed by. He was very dapper, very urbane, very clever. And the fact that he had a certain gentlemanly code where he didn't engage in violence, didn't traffic any of the hard drugs, would make it easy to excuse him. But he was also very heavily involved in the guns for drugs trade. So after he was dropping off the weed in America on the return trip, he was delivering guns to the Marxist guerrillas in Latin America, which just unleashed a wave of havoc throughout Colombia and Nicaragua and Honduras. So even though marijuana itself is pretty benign, particularly, you know, when we look at it with today's lens, the industry itself, you know, fed a wave of violence in Latin America. So I tried to keep that in mind when I was writing the book to appreciate that there's a larger context as well. But I did, you know, try to fight myself from glorifying or romanticizing him, despite the fact that he's a pretty charming character.
3: And I mean, he comes to an end. Presumably, if he's running guns to, you know, presumably FARC guys down in Colombia, he's got, you know, there is an emerging drug trade. Somebody's going to be miffed off with him. So is there, I mean, don't spoil it completely, but is there a, smoking gun's not the right thing to say, but do you have a theory, or was there a definite theory about, you know, what happened to him in the end?
2: Yeah, so he was assassinated by two professional hitmen outside of his condominium in Miami. And interestingly, those same two hitmen had killed his lookalike, or it might have been a case of mistaken identity, 5 months prior. And there are several theories. When I talked with his drug trafficking associates, who I interviewed extensively for the book, they're convinced it was the government. They will swear up and down it was the government that took him out. He was killed the day before he was scheduled to testify into a SEC investigation into his money laundering of his drug proceeds. So there could have been, you know, some interest in taking him out for that reason. You mentioned the New York families earlier. He was money laundering for the Gambinos, so they might have had an interest in taking him out. He had a lot of enemies in the Cuban exile community. Could have been the Colombians, who had $250,000 contract on his head. So it's very much like the Kennedy assassination, where it could have been, you know, anyone's pick as to who killed him. I definitely have various theories. They tend to change from 1 week to the next, but he had, you know, basically every criminal faction at the time, you know, looking to take him out. So it's a bit of a mystery.
3: Listeners, if you're going to do one thing today, go and order this book on the TRE virtual bookstore. It will blow your mind. The book is called The Wireless Operator, the untold story of the British sailor who invented the modern drug trade. It's by David Took, who's speaking to you today. David, if people want to find you and say lovely things to you online, do you have a website, do you have social media? Where can people find you?
2: Yeah, come check us out at davidtuck.com. You can subscribe to our newsletter, where we give updates as we get new information. We're expecting a CIA file this summer, which should be really interesting. Oh. And the book's available on Amazon and wherever books are sold.
3: You are coming back on when that file is brought to light. It's been absolutely brilliant. It's even been better than I even thought it was going to be. The book is called The Wireless Operator. It's by David Took. David, thank you so much for your time today.
2: That was a lot of fun. Thanks so much.
0: That was an interview. Fascinating stuff that I did a little bit earlier on in the month.
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0: The Bruno Mars and Uptown Funk. Right then, Giles Brown here, live with you for the next hour as well, with you till 12 o'clock today, with Let's Talk. Going to be talking about the late, great Catherine Ahern, in the Caroline Ahern, in the second hour, of Let's Talk with me, Giles Brown. Following me with me, as always, Stephen Ritson. It's Thursday. Where's the week gone? The 21st of May. Following Stephen will be Selena with the Lifestyle Show, of course, as always, and she'll be chatting because it's medical day. She'll be chatting to Dr. Anna, talking about polyndosterine metabolic ovarian syndrome, and also Gaylene Lee wasn't meant to be perfect. She is talking about her life with osteogenesis imperfecta. Her parents were slubbing, cash-strapped theatre kids. I'm talking about that. In the second, also, Hannah will be with us with TRE in the afternoon. She'll be chatting to Sorcha Hegarty, the storyteller narrator for Grace, the story of a pirate queen. Arr! Richard Fitzwilliams joins us, giving us his look at theatre and cinema. They're chatting about the play Romeo and Juliet and at the Harold Pinter Theatre, and the films Moss and Freud with Derek Jacobi and Eric Bamber. Presumably that's not Stirling Moss. The Christophers, starring Ian McKellen and Michaela Cohen. And at 5 o'clock, it is Men Talk with Simon Hitchcock, Paul Myers and Russell Hood. That's all coming up on TRE Talk Radio, Pure Voice in Spain. News up next and then back for the second half of this morning's Let's Talk.
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1: News with Govinda Gill. The Justice Department in the Philippines says it's launching a manhunt for the senator wanted by the International Criminal Court on charges connected to the country's war on drugs, which he denies. Ronald De La Rosa disappeared last week following a shooting incident inside the Senate. Joanna Keane has more.
2: De La Rosa, who is also known as Bato, he was actually the country's police chief, and he oversaw a deadly war on drugs, which was enforced by the former president, Rodrigo Duterte. Police officers and hitmen were used to allegedly kill thousands of people who were branded as criminals, drug dealers, but also users. Now, Rodrigo Duterte was detained in Manila a year ago. He was extradited to The Hague, and he's now in detention there awaiting trial.
1: Deportation proceedings are expected to begin in Israel for 430 activists from 40 countries taken to an Israeli prison after the IDF intercepted their Gaza aid flotilla boats. There's been an international outcry over a video shared by Israel's National Security Minister, Itamar Ben-Gvir, showing him heckling the activists while they are roughly handled and forced to kneel in stress positions. Yolande Nell is in Jerusalem.
3: Their plan was to breach Israel's naval blockade of Gaza, highlight the really grim humanitarian circumstances for people who were living in the Palestinian territory, and deliver some aid. They were intercepted in international waters. Israel's insisted its blockade was lawful to stop weapons reaching Hamas. It's saying it did not violate international law with the way that its naval forces detained this group over the course of a couple of days. But there have already been complaints about the treatment of the activists.
1: Pakistan's powerful military chief, Asim Munir, is reported to be visiting Tehran later today to mediate peace efforts between Iran and the United States. Tehran says it's reviewing the latest American proposals on ending the war delivered by Pakistan's interior minister on Wednesday. President Trump has said he will wait a few more days for Iran to agree to a deal. Share values have surged in Asian markets, fueled by good results at tech companies. A strike suspension at the world's largest memory chip maker, Samsung, has helped push South Korea's index 8% higher. Nick Marsh is in Singapore.
4: The Asian markets, much like the US ones, have kind of just priced in the cost of this war, and investors are much, much more interested in artificial intelligence. And the artificial intelligence boom, which at the moment shows no signs of abating, is essentially what's powering these markets to record highs. You've almost got two parallel systems happening right now, one being hugely affected by the war, and one that is really being powered and propelled and held up by all of this investment in AI.
1: World News from the BBC. 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
7: Good morning. This is your Spanish news. The heir to the Mango retail fortune held a financial grudge against his father and gave police and emergency services contradictory statements about the day he fell to his death as they hiked together. A judge's writ seen by Reuters shows. A Barcelona court on Tuesday named Jonathan Andic, 45, as a suspect in an investigation into the death of the fashion tycoon Isaac Andic, who died when he fell more than 100 metres from a cliff near the Catalan capital. In the writ, Judge Raquel Nieto Garvan said there was sufficient evidence to suggest that the death of Isaac may not have been accidental and that Jonathan played an active and premeditated role in his father's death. The root of their bad relationship was Jonathan Andic's obsession with money to the extent that he asked his father for inheritance while he was still alive, Nieto Garvan wrote. In WhatsApp messages, Jonathan Andic expressed feelings of hatred, resentment, and thoughts of death, and blaming his father for his situation. Jonathan wanted either find a way to receive the inheritance while his father was still alive, or for the figure of the father to cease to exist, either in his thoughts or in reality, the writ says. Jonathan discovered in mid-2024 that ISAC planned to change his will to create a foundation to help people in need, which produced a marked change in him, according to the writ. He sought to reconcile with his father, who accepted his son's proposal of the hiking excursion on December the 14th so they could speak alone. Jonathan Andick's behaviour during the days before and after the fatal excursion also raised suspicion. Tracking of his car shows he visited the site of the excursion on December the 7th, 8th and 10th, even though he said he'd only been there once 2 weeks before his father's death. Demand for electric vehicles in Europe has surged as high fuel prices linked to the Iran war propel sales of new and second-hand EVs, providing a much-needed boost to the auto industry. Buyers' calculations have been transformed by an upsurge in international oil prices to well above $100 a barrel since a U.S. and Israeli... Buyers' calculations have been transformed by an upsurge in international oil prices to well above $100 a barrel since U.S. and Israeli airstrikes on Iran at the end of February unleashed a wider conflict and led to an unprecedented energy supply disruption. Across Europe, data provided to Reuters by research group New Automotive and industry group E-Mobility Europe showed registrations of new EVs rose 34% year-on-year in April. In Spain, registrations rose by 37%.
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7: 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And welcome back, second half of Let's Talk. In the second half, I'm going to be speaking with David Scott about the life of Caroline Ahern, one of Britain's most influential and best-loved comedians. 952-78-4000 is the phone number. 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With you until 12 o'clock as always, and then obviously followed by Stephen Ritson with the penultimate Europe Today, i.e. the last but one, of the week. But you knew that already because you're clever people.

0: does feel there should be a cha-cha-cha at the end of that one, but there you go. Very early Beatles indeed. Till There Was You. Giles Brown with you till 12.
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8: Giles Brown. Let's talk.
0: Yeah, I think there's something to do over the weekend. Is approaching, well, what about this? A record number of 274 climbers scaled Mount Everest yesterday. A hiking official said the highest number ever to reach the world's tallest peak on the same day from the Nepali side. The 29,032 feet. Everest straddles the border between Nepal and the Tibet region of China and can be climbed from both sides. Expedition operators said there were no climbers on the Tibetan side this year, as Chinese authorities had not issued any permits. The Secretary General for the Expedition Operators Association Nepal said on Thursday that the previous highest numbers of ascents from the Nepali side was 223. The record for the most people to reach the Everest peak from both sides was set the next day. This was May 2019, when 354 climbers made it. That's according to the Guinness Book of Records. It's the highest number of climbers in a day, the day so far. Somebody told Reuters, referring to the Nepali records, adding the number could rise as some climbers who had reached the summit might not have informed the base camp about their, about the feat. The thing is, if you're climbing Everest, you want it to be sort of almost a spirit experience. If you're climbing in a, you know, in a long, in a basically a conga, who wants to join me in a conga up the, up Everest? I mean, really? But it gives me a great excuse to play this.

0: Join me in a conga line up Everest, Kathmandu. My first cat. Oh, the first cat who chose to live with me, I called Mandu because Kathmandu. Yes, indeed. Bob Seger, of course. I don't think he was with the Silver Bullet Band at that point, but absolutely belting track. I mean, that's just one. I think I'm going to go to Kathmandu. It's really, really what I want to do. They don't write like that anymore. Thank the Seven Kingdoms.
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8: Now, I'm getting more excited than normal for a Thursday because Chambao are going to be playing on the Costa Tropicale. They're going to be down in Neger, I believe, end of next month. I think it's the 25th of June. They're playing a big beach festival. It's their 25th anniversary. How old do I feel? If you get the chance, go see. I think I'm going to have to pop down there. I've got family down there. I've got family down there. So the chance to see La Marie again live in concert.

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0: The Kinks, All Day and All the Nights. Jahaz Brown with you, seemingly like that. It feels a bit like that. Tomorrow, whole things being equal, just to let you know, tomorrow should be the last doubleheader I'm doing, because Dave has kind of, well, at least not promised, but you know, he's not been well, and we told him to take it easy before he comes in, but hopefully, for everybody else, he'll be back on Monday. But like I said, because it's pretty much, you know, give me a hammock and a hot plate, and I'm quite happy, and a sleeping bag, and I'm quite happy everywhere, basically. But it's been an absolute blast doing the Spanish news, followed by the breakfast show, followed by Let's Talk, followed by the Spanish news for the afternoon as well. I don't know what I did in a previous life to deserve this, but I hope it was bleeding enjoyable.
1: It's time for your medication, Mr. Brown.
2: Giles Brown.
0: Yeah, pretty much like that, basically, recently. If you want to get involved with the show, you should know the numbers by now. 952-784-4000 is the phone number. studio@tre.radio is the email. The Facebook page is Talk Radio Europe Official. You can WhatsApp me. Yes, you can, on +34 645 99 67 95. There's a million and one ways. There's a million and one ways you can contact me. You know, telex, bit of parchment, breeze block through the window, you know, all of the above tend to work at this point of the day.
3: How good to see you.
4: Oh, if only someone I knew felt that way.

I'm going to do the cardinal sin and fade down elbow. And Burnham won't be happy with me. There you go. Right then. Quick time check, by the way. It is 26 minutes to the top of the hour. I'm with you until 12 o'clock. And then Stephen Ritson takes over for Europe Today, live from our studios on the Costa Blanca. Carolina Hearn, Rebel in Disguise. She was one of the most influential and beloved British comedians. In this book, David Scott explores Hearn's comic artistry and creative legacy, focusing on her iconic characters and the groundbreaking TV shows. Delighted to say that David Scott, author of Rebel in Disguise, joins me live on the line now. David, good to have you with us. How are you, sir? Good morning, David. Can you hear me? Hello, David. Let me just try this. David, can you hear me? Well, that was interesting. Oh, that is interesting, even. David, can you? Okay, fair enough. Okay, I'm just going to have to go back to Elba in that case. Oh, hang on, there we go. David, can you hear me? Hello, David. Yeah, I know you're there, David. I'm just trying to find... Oh, that's live radio. I know, yes. We can't hear you, David. This is good fun. Can't, no. Hello, David. Can't you... Right, okay. Let's go back to this then.

0: Right then, we'll try again, shall we? We're going to do this old school, you know, the old ways are the best ways. We're going to rewind. I'm going to do my negative reality inversion. I'm going to break the time-space continuum. Stay there, David. I'm going to turn, as Cher would say, I'm going to turn back time. Led Zeppelin, Freddy's the Devil. Right then, the time is now 23 minutes to the top of the hour. There's a fascinating new book out called Catherine Hearn, Rebel in Disguise. It is by the brilliant writer David Scott. He's difficult to get hold of, you know, is David. And I'm delighted to say that he joins me live by the medium of telephone here on TRE. David, how are you?
1: I'm very good now. We've got out of that little pickle dial. Thanks for that.
0: I tell you one thing. It doesn't, you know, all this modern technology, you know, it was much easier back in the day. I'd send you a telex or a fax and you'd reply by that one. I just read out your replies over the air. for those who don't know who you are, explain a little bit about your background and why you're so eminently qualified to write this on the great Ms. Hearn.
1: Well, it's been a bit of a diverse career, but I suppose over the last sort of 10 years, I've been a poet and BBC broadcaster, BBC Radio Manchester. I've worked in the creative arts sector for a decade. My last book was called Mancunians, and it was a celebration of Manchester, warts and all, from 1996 to 2002, obviously when the royal family, Caroline Hearn's fame, was really at its peak. And in that book, I waxed lyrical about how I don't think that we celebrate her genius enough, so the publishers got in touch after my last book and said, well, why don't you write a book doing it yourself? So I duly got on my soapbox, Giles, and said, let's celebrate Caroline Hearn. So that's why I did it.
0: Yeah, and it's interesting because I don't think Manchester's been getting enough press and PR recently this past week, you know. I mean,
1: Andy Burnham in his shorts running around just seems to be taking over the whole evening news and everything.
0: What is that? I mean, Caroline, I mean, she would have a field day with this, wouldn't she? What is it with politicians, mate, that they decide, you know what, I want to look fit enough? Because they're saying, I was just picking up his car because he'd been to the pub the night before. Nah, I'm not having that.
1: Oh, no, Giles, I've met Andy a few times, and I know he does run. He might not have the physique of a runner, but I know he does run and stuff okay. like that. But I try to stay away from politics as much as possible.
0: Right. So where's her background, Caroline? Because, I mean, the name suggests Irish heritage. So explain a little bit about what you knew about sort of her, where she came from, and how she sort of blazed so brightly on an unsuspecting scene.
1: Yeah, so she was the daughter of Irish immigrants, and she's Mancunian. She was actually born in London back in 1963, back in Ealing, but then moved to Manchester, like everyone tended to do towards Wivenshaw, because of this new utopia was supposedly being built in the south of the city, but like the best laid plans by a council, that didn't transpire. But what did was a great community of Irish immigrants, as well as a lot of other people from around the country and further afield. But I think from her early days in Wivenshaw, it's sort of that thread fuses all the way through her work, very much sort of family orientated, grounded in realism, and just that sort of sense of humour. Like my grandparents on my mother's side are Irish, so you know, we didn't go, there wasn't a day passing when we didn't have the crack, so to speak, and right. It's all self-deprecating humour and stuff.
0: And I mean, it's difficult enough to break into the comedy circuit as it was per se. And for a woman, you know, to break in it in the late 80s, early 90s was nigh on impossible, wasn't it? Because I mean, I know it was alternative comedy and all that, but it was still a male dominated world.
1: Yeah, it certainly was. And I think, again, this is why I think we should maybe hold her up in more reverence than we do, because everyone's aware of the comedy, but I don't think they realise the struggles that female comedians had, such as Caroline Hearn and Victoria Wood, especially in the northern comedy circuit. I mean, I think down south, with Alexis Sale and Rick Mayall, I think and Ben Elton, I think there was a lot more sort of alternative comedy, was a little bit more accepting. But up north, we're still in the era of smoking, working men's clubs, a lot of derogatory comedy, a lot of the comics were punching down. So I had to have two women to step into that sphere and not only do that, but succeed and go well beyond the expectations that society had in them. I just think that's a sort of, like, you know, it's as impressive as what she actually did with the comedy, I think.
0: I mean, did she ever do sort of a stand-up per se? Or was it all going to be, was it all writing? Was it all sort of bracing characters and you know, with some quite devastating part? I mean, she wouldn't do the sort of thing with, like, my mother-in-law, would she? But did she ever do the alternative sort of comedy scene in terms of actually stand-up?
1: Yeah, she did. So her first couple of gigs were, like, she'd go out as herself, really. And it was so difficult to work out whether she was being her on stage or it was a caricature of a young woman in Manchester. But because she looks quite nervous, but it fits the comedy that she's doing, and she's just very much talking about the difficulties about being a young woman growing up in Manchester. But I think from the interviews and from the people I spoke to, she didn't really like the. She got nervous beforehand, and there's instances of where she was being sick when she would be performing. And I think that what happened there was when she was allowed to put on a disguise, and that's where the subtitle of the book comes from. It allowed her to be a little bit more confident within telling the jokes, because it was sort of her removed from it. So when she became Mrs. Merton, or there was another stand-up character called Sister Mary Immaculate, where she was like a risque nun, and it sort of allowed her to be maybe a bit more confident on the stage and keep part of her personal life aside. But obviously, as her career went on, that was more difficult.
0: I mean, the thing is, if you think about Mrs. Merton, I mean, the only other person I can compare doing this, and bear with me on this one, Dave, because I'm going to go off on a bit of a journey on this one, okay? But the thing is, the only person who's done that sort of you could say it goes back to, the talk host, the fake talk host thing is Dame Edna. And that was, but that was completely out there. You knew that was all tongue in cheek because, it's Barry Humphrey, being the dame. But with Mrs. Merton, for a lot of people, if they didn't get in the joke, I mean, if your granny had looked at that, she would have thought, who's this, here's this nice sort of elder lady or this nice young lady who's doing these, who's gone permanent, who's gone maybe prematurely grey, because it was very, you kind of get the idea, way before Borat or Ali G, that she was doing this and a lot of people weren't really getting the joke.
1: I mean you make a couple of great references there in terms of Dame Edna probably was at the forefront of doing that disguise and interviewing. But when Caroline did it again, it's this sort of blurring of the lines. It's so convincing, you don't know whether you're watching something that's real or a comedy act. And I remember myself watching it over my mum's shoulder, because I'm only 14, 15, I think, when Mrs. Merton came out. And then I remember my mum chuckling on the couch because she knew Mrs. Merton wasn't an elderly person. And I didn't get the joke until years later. My first instance into Caroline's work came with the royal family. But then you look at what's actually coming out of her mouth. There was nobody on the circuit as a chat show host daring to ask the questions that she did. And you look at who came in the following footsteps, like Borat or Ali G, or maybe like even more Graham Norton. I think... We're pushing the button, pushing boundaries in terms of what they could get away with asking a celebrity. She was just across the board. She was an absolute trailblazer. There was as a woman that was, fearless, trying to take on the comedy circuit, the stuff that she was doing, and the questions that she was asking. It's an incredible journey.
0: Well, think about it. If you have a question that goes into the national psyche, I mean, because Debbie McGee never recovered from that.
1: No. Well, the thing is with that, Giles, is that everybody loved it. Like, I think Debbie looks back at that really fondly, and I think that line was, it's revered as being one of the greatest comedy lines out of British comedy. I think it's been voted in many different publications. But everyone who went on there sort of looked forward to getting... It was like roasting before the Americans came up with the theme of roasting, The celebrities would put themselves forward to be part of this phenomenon. And what strange I found was... You only tended to see people go on couches or on television, or shows like this, really. I'm on your show to promote a book. But celebrities were going on there. They weren't pushing any products. There was no new show coming on. It was like they wanted to be ridiculed by it. And I think 99% of the people that were on there really took it with joy, and I had a great experience. The exceptions probably being Bernard Manning and Chris Eubank, if you can remember that interview. That was quite interesting.
0: Yeah, well, I mean, Bernard Manning, I mean, I had the misfortune to see him live one time, and I've still got the emotional scars. But the thing is as well, because we now live in a time, I mean, it's front and centre because of reality TV shows and what's been happening over at Channel 4 recently, but we live in a time of the theatre of the cruel, if you like. So people take the rip out of people, and that wasn't the word I was going to use, but in a cruel way. But with Caroline, it was never shock jock. It was never sort of like, we're going to tear you apart and make you look foolish. And also, it's because everybody was kind of in on the joke, but also, if you look at the nuances in her performance, because she's not Mrs. Merton, but some of, as a character, some of the bits, some of the, you know, the little moves she makes and the mannerisms are spot on. I mean, you wouldn't get that out of RADA.
1: No, no. She actually went to Liverpool Polytechnic to study there. And I think this gets overlooked. And from a young age, she was a huge fan of directors and writers like Mike Lee. And while she's known for a comedy, I think I tried to quack to like lyrical about this, is that at her heart, she was a writer. And there was so much depth to her work. Yes, it was incredibly funny. But her acting skills, like the nuance, the mannerisms, but that's in the Mrs. Merton character. You can look at that when she plays Ryan Renee in The Fast Show alongside John Thompson, or she plays Arjunina. She could just, it was very chameleon-like, the way she started to slip into these costumes, like, you know, like she had them on the washing line and would just slip into them, like, seamlessly.
0: And we go to the Royal Family. And I think this is, you know, like a bleeding fine wine. This is, you look at that now and go, there is such a warmth in there. And it's, you know, it is a family. And the performances, again, in that are, you know, it's almost like watching rep theatre. And it becomes, you know, again, it becomes a sort of an institution. It'd be very easy to make it over-exaggerated, to make them caricatures. But at the heart of the Royal Family, I'm not going to get all soppy on you, but it's all, you know, as Vin Diesel would say, it's all about family. But it really is about family, though not in a Hollywood family, about families that perhaps, like it or lump it, we can kind of recognise.
1: Yeah, we certainly can, and my mum's not too pleased that I make references to our family alongside the Royal Family in the book. But that was the thing, it was so grounded in reality, and I think that was what made it so successful. It was the first pilot that never got aired, and very few people saw, was set in a more like Friends, Fawlty Towers, Only Fools and Horses sitcom, and I'm not trying to take anything away from them shows, but you know you're watching a television show. That what was so groundbreaking about the Royal Family is that you felt like you had a chair in that front room, and you were part of the conversation, and everybody I know, and it's not just to Mancunians or even working classes, like the people like the Royal Family, the actual Royal Family, I think it was Prince William was a fan of it. They could identify the sort of family dynamics, and to create something that was such so avant-garde, because the BBC didn't want to commission the Royal Family because of the laughter track, or because of the lack of, they didn't know where to place it alongside other sitcoms. So for her to do that and have such a resounding success, it's just, for me, it's the pinnacle of British comedy. But again, underneath the comedy, you just got so much heart and warmth. I mean, it was a joy for me to go over the Royal Family episodes again and again and again to watch this, to write this book. But every time I watch the Queen of Sheba episode, I break down in tears, because it just reminds me of my own grandmother, and everybody I know who sees that can relate to that episode. And it's just, it's a phenomenal show.
0: I mean, you could say, because with comedy, you can have a look at life. You can, you know, there's always a tradition of the fool, isn't there? The fool could, in, you know, medieval times, the fool could speak truth to the king. And so you can have a look at life, and that's what comedy can do, in a way that perhaps, you know, a Mike, because you're going to see a Mike Lee drama, you know, you box yourself in, you go, okay, here we go, Mike Lee, you know, belt yourself in, it's not going to be a bar of laughs. But, you know, I mean, she was an observer of life, you know, of life, you know, and working class life, and also, without being over sentimentalized, you know, Kenneth Branagh, Belfast, Good Morning, you know, and at the same time, but also acknowledging, because I know it's a stereotype, but, you know, if you're from north of Watford, there is a community. You know, if you say, you know, you're a Manc, and you go, well, you're obviously a blue rather than a red, etc., because you're a real Manc, etc. And you know what I mean? Those traditions do still, the family still exists. And that was what she was very, very good at doing and observing through her comedy.
1: Yeah, she certainly was, and I think the best comedies are sort of grounded in that reality. You need to be able to attach yourself to the characters, and comedy is, especially in the North and in Manchester, it's a coping mechanism, and I think a lot of it, just not to get too theoretical, comes from the Industrial Revolution. People were having hard lives, so the best way to get through a hard time is to make a joke out of it. And if you look at Caroline's early life, because she was diagnosed with retinoblastoma alongside her brother at such a young age, and it seems that the influence came from her mum. You know, she had two poorly children, but she was trying to find light in the shade, so to speak. And I think that Caroline does that a lot in the works. But the stuff on the, what was quite interesting when I was going back through the material, if you look at the characters that she has in the Fast Show, particularly the character Arjanine, if you remove the laughter track, it's like watching a Ken Loach film, but yet there's still comedy in it. And I just think that you're talking about not punching down. And one of the co-writers, Phil Neely, came up with a beautiful line when I had a pint with him a couple of years ago, and he said, "Northerners, we punch with love." And I think when you're trying to take the mickey out of somebody else, that's done with affection, as long as it's not sort of, you know, it's not trying to discriminate against them, obviously.
0: Yeah, and also, if you're false, if you put a false narrative, you'll get spot. Well, you know, they'll sort you out, won't they? They'll be able to understand that, you know, you're just playing a part here. You know, when people pretend to be Cockney, you know, when Lock, Stock and Two Smoking Monkeys came out and everybody was trying to be a Mockney, you know, it's like, you know, forget it.
1: Yeah, I remember those days.
0: Oh, yeah, indeed. When it comes to writing about that, because she did have a, you know, as the Americans, she had her struggles. I mean, she had problems with, you know, with alcohol. She had problems with depression. She had obviously bouts of ill health as well. I mean, was it quite a hard, you know, thing to write and research about this?
1: I made a conscious decision earlier on. So when the early conversations about what type of book I want this to be, I think the publisher's saying was, what I write an out-and-out biography that sort of, you know, looks at skeletons in the closet.
0: Yeah.
1: And I didn't want to, I'm not that type of person that I don't want to pry into people's lives and that. I mean, if people want to write that book, then that's for them. I spoke to some of Caroline's friends, and then I thought, you know, what I want to do is celebrate the shows and the success and, like, create a legacy piece rather than sort of peer into, you know, the darkness of a personal
0: life.
1: It pops up throughout, in bits to sort of have a thread of narrative through the book, but by and large, it's more of a sort of look at the shows, how they were made, the cultural impact that they had in the time, and then wrapped up in terms of what I believe is the legacy of the series.
0: Because if you do that book, then we're talking a completely different interview. And when you do press, if you do, you know, when you do national press, or you do, because you're doing international press here in Spain. But what I mean is, if you do something for a tabloid, then they'll go, you know, her battle with etc. And it takes away from the brilliance. And we live in a time now more than ever when we need a laugh.
1: Yeah, we certainly do. And I think during there was the millennium, and I think she was having difficulties with the press and her health, and she left to go and live in Australia. And I just thought, like, what could have become of her work had she had a bit more, you know, sensitive support from the press? But yeah, I'd like the whole sort of
0: sensibility.
1: No, not sensationalized.
0: Sensationalized.
1: It's just not me, the person. And
0: yeah.
1: I want to be able to, you know, I want to write something that I was proud of and confident in what I was talking about. I'm in no place to talk about her personal life, but in terms of a fan, in terms of a fellow artist, in terms of someone who has such a huge influence on me and many others of the generations that followed, and I feel like I'm really well placed to talk about that.
0: What are you hoping that people are going to take from Rebel in Disguise? What are they going to learn, David?
1: I just think like what an impressive career she had, and the sort of obstacles she overcame being a woman in comedy. That it's okay to try and push boundaries with whatever you're doing in life. I want people to understand that, yeah, she was funny, but she was a writer at heart, and she could have so much depth to her work. You make a cracking point regarding the nuances that she was when she was acting in Mrs. Merton. But it's strange because the book doesn't come out till next Tuesday, and I've been doing a few posts on social media, and I've never had so many invites or ideas about how to celebrate her life in the city this forthcoming summer. So that for me, I want people just to recognize more of a legacy and then hopefully just carries on, and that can continue to inspire other people and other artists, other working class people in the future.
0: Brilliant. You mentioned social media, David. If people want to follow you, find nice things and come out with suggestions about how to celebrate her life, where do you think, where can they find you on the socials?
1: If you go to R Kid, well, that's spelled ARGH Kid.
0: Ah, genius. Genius. Yeah. Give it again, because I think that's brilliant. I was laughing so much. R Kid.
1: R Kid, but it's not like phonetically, so it's ARGH Kid. That was my poet. That was my poetry name when I first started doing performances.
0: Oh, genius! Well, listen. Also, you listen. You can always go. You can go to when it's available next Tuesday, and go onto our virtual bookstore as well as a picture of the great woman herself. The book is called Rebel in Disguise. It's a celebration of the life of Catherine Ahern. It's by David Scott. David, thank you so much for your time today.
1: No problem, my pleasure. And hopefully I'll see you over in Marbella.
0: Come over for a cafe con leche or something stronger. David, have a great day.
1: Take care. Bye-bye.

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1: News with Govinda Gill. The Philippines has launched a manhunt for a senator wanted by the ICC in connection with the war on drugs. Ronald de la Rosa disappeared last week, Joaquin reports.
2: Ronald de la Rosa, a former police chief, is accused of conspiring with the ex-president Rodrigo Duterte to kill at least 32 people. Mr. Duterte is already in detention in The Hague. Earlier this month, just hours before the ICC unsealed a warrant for his arrest, Mr. de la Rosa took refuge inside the Philippine Senate. An armed standoff took place, and although he came out of hiding briefly to take part in a vote, it's not known where he is. On Wednesday, the country's Supreme Court refused to grant him interim relief from arrest, a ruling that clears the way for his extradition. He denies the charges against him.
1: Deportation proceedings are expected to begin in Israel for hundreds of activists taken to an Israeli prison after the IDF intercepted their boats in a Gaza aid flotilla. There's been strong backlash to a video showing Israel's national security minister taunting the activists. Yolande Nell reports from Jerusalem.
3: It's expected that these activists, who come from some 40 countries, will be flown out to Turkey later. Israel's Prime Minister Benjamin Netanyahu has said he wants them to be deported as soon as possible. The activists were taken to an Israeli prison after arriving at the port of Ashdod. But it's a video shared by the far-right Israeli minister Itamar Ben-Gvir that triggered swift condemnation from countries including the UK, Italy, Ireland, Canada, Australia, Spain and Turkey. The minister heckles the activists, who are shown forced to kneel with their hands tied and their foreheads touching the floor. They are also seen being roughly handled by security forces.
1: Asian markets have surged following increased demand for microchips, physical AI and robotics. This comes as the tech giant Nvidia posted record-breaking profits. Nick Marsh is in Singapore.
4: They are basically expert chip makers for AI technology, and there's been a staggering amount of demand for their chips in the building of these vast data centers. The reason Japan's stock market has risen so much is basically down to a big investment company called SoftBank has a big stake in a chip designer called Arm, and Arm's architecture is used heavily in the AI servers that are powered by Nvidia. And in Korea, we're seeing enormous surges, about 8%. A lot of that down to the big AI boom going on over there. Let's not forget that's where Samsung is based. Big strike plan for today by its workers called off.
1: China's told the US to stop brandishing judicial action and sanctions against Cuba after Washington's indictment of ex-president Raul Castro on murder charges. It said it firmly supported Cuba. BBC News.
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9: Europe today.
11: Buenos dias. Good afternoon. Welcome. It is Thursday, the 21st of May, 4 minutes past 12, live Central European time. It seems though, is Keir Starmer accidentally praising Andy Burnham?
12: Mr. Speaker, it would be remiss of me not to comment on one of Manchester's great heroes, moving on after almost a decade.
11: Who could that be?
12: Mr. Speaker, it would be remiss of me not to comment on one of Manchester's great heroes, moving on after almost a decade. So let me congratulate Pep Guardiola on all his success at Manchester City.
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11: I was quite a few of you saying you're going to talk about the flotilla today. Talk about the flotilla. We've got Maros Shevchevich and Bert Lang, the European Parliament's head of the Trade Commission, on this last-minute deal between the Parliament and the Commission, with a few sunset clauses and get-out clauses and whatnot, that we EU, in the sense, we will ratify the arrangement. I don't even like to call it a deal because it sounds like a big, full, proper trade deal. But the deal with the lowercase d, between, you know, all of this tariffs palaver, between the European Union and the United States, because Trump had threatened, if you don't do this by the 4th of July, I think it was 4th of July, not a random date, of course, then I'm slapping extra tariffs, putting cars, EU cars, into the United States up 25%, and so on. We can hear about that. Prime Minister's questions yesterday. Kemi Badenoch, of course, leader of the opposition, for now, grilling the Prime Minister, Starmer, for now, on, well, you know, I mean, the fact is, this is relevant, but it's quite possible, quite feasible, that that the United Kingdom might have a new Prime Minister within a couple of months. You know, the thing is that in the by-election, if Andy Burnham, the current mayor of Greater Manchester, if he beats Reform, then it will show, presumably, the party members, the members of Parliament and the wider party, if he can beat Reform in this by-election, he can beat Reform at the next general election. That will be the argument. I know it's not scientific to extrapolate it in that way, but that would be the idea. So, you know, Reform have said they're going to throw everything at it and, you know, keep an eye on that foreign money or the money that comes. It doesn't matter what the passport of the person is, you know, sort of all abroad, like, well, viva, you know, give me a flag to wave, but pay taxes to contributing towards British services, not on your Nelly. So, you know, because it, in a way, I think it could be a mini Viktor Orban, by which I mean the fall of Viktor Orban was a blow to the MAGA Europe version, because it shows that it is stoppable, it is reversible. And so that momentum, the train, the sort of the distinct possibility that Nigel Farage could be the next Prime Minister of the UK, you know, how do you make sure that that plan stays on board? Got any of that money from the United States? Got a spare $100 million? Elon, we need you now. You know, it wouldn't take $100 million for this by-election, but, you know, throw loads of money at it. So that's really one. You know, it really isn't just any old by-election. Not just because it's Andy Burnham, the, you know, probable next prime minister before the election, certainly. But it's really important to Reform and that movement and the Steve Bannons and the rest. For example, Caroline Lucas from the Green Party, remember, used to be the leader, and she suggested or said, I haven't actually got the clip, but I can't even remember if it was written or spoken, but she suggested anyway that the Green Party maybe shouldn't field a candidate because it's first past the post, so you split it. If there are five parties and everyone gets, you know, 19% and you get whatever, I'll do my maths here. If you get 10% of the vote, 10% of everybody that did bother to vote, you get 10%, but nobody else got more than 9%, you're the winner. It's just the one with the largest. That's it. And you can't afterwards pool and say, well, hang on, we got 25% and you got 26%. So between us, we're the candidate. No. The other one got 27%. Yeah. So for that reason, that's why, of course, the tactical version. I know you know if you're British or Belarusian. Belarus is the only other country in Europe that uses this first past the post system, UK and Belarus. So she suggested that the Greens should not stand a candidate. So anyone thinking Green, she said basically, well, a lot of Labour stuff and Andy Burnham, you know, a lot of very similar stuff to the Greens. Not the same, but, you know, close enough compared to Reform. So let's not stand a candidate. Jacob Rees-Mogg for the Tories for now. I've been a Tory all my life. Well, they'll say that until they're not. But You know, he seems definitely more comfortable with reform than, certainly the One Nation Tories. And he suggested that the Conservatives not stand a candidate in this by-election. They've said they will. Badenoch, you know, for her and the Tories, I think it would look particularly bad if they didn't. She's got to, really. They maybe put some half-assed candidate in and pre-prepare their speeches now for saying, well, of course, we only got 3% of the vote because, you know, it's understandable people are concerned about yada, yada. So they went to reform. Our voters lent reform their support, something like that, they'll probably say. But, and yeah, and then the thing, then there's another thing. I'm going to talk about other things first. But if Burnham gets in, so wins the by-election, and then in Parliament, there's, you know, go through the process, and then he's supported by members of Parliament, Labour, and then it goes to the wider membership for them to vote, and so he goes through all of that. It's quite possible, I would imagine, another famous tenor on it, I don't know how much, but you'd see a boost in Labour's fortunes. You know, it's fresh and new. They've been the Tories over 14 years. They did the whole thing. Ta-da, it's me, it's the new one. You know, whoever it was, Theresa May, Boris Johnson, Rishi Sunak, Liz Truss. It's like, ta-da, I'm new. So he will get that. And then, of course, the question for him is, you know, does he do a Gordon Brown or a Theresa May? Gordon Brown, remember, handed over, finally, Tony Blair, you give me the reins, woohoo. And he's there. And so he was, you know, appointed, made, voted prime minister by his own party. We don't have a presidential system, so that's the way it is. You don't vote for a prime minister, you vote for the party, and they choose from among their own which one. You know, beforehand, going into the election, which one it's going to be. And Brown held on, you know, because there's a limit when you can call the election, but you can call it earlier because they got rid of the Fixed Terms Parliament Act. You can call it sooner, but not after the deadline, of course, the latest date. And Brown just held on and then he lost. Theresa May saw, a boost, thought, right, go on, I'll call an election early. Because, look, we're doing well now. We might not be doing so well in the future. Boom, lost the Tory majority and had to rely on, you know, giving the DUP in Northern Ireland £1 billion. Not personally, but, you know, part of the deal for spending in Northern Ireland, which, fine. The most deprived region economically of the United Kingdom. So nothing wrong with that. But so he's got that dilemma. Anyway, we're not going to talk about that. Not yet, anyway. But we'll have a look at, well, what's happening with the flotilla and the reaction from Spain and Ireland and other places.
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15: With the introduction of the new European entry-exit system at airports, you can expect delays due to fingerprints being taken. 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
4: 12:17, las 12:17, just briefly. Peter in Benalmádena now. Buenos días, Peter. Hope you're well. Last time Conservatives did not stand a candidate in a by-election was Batley and Spen after the murder of the sitting MP Joe Cox. Labour 2022 in Southend after the murder of David Wemyss. Neither did the Lib Dems or other major parties in both, apart from that never since World War II. Amos, is it a typo? David Amos is his name? Forgive me. Anyway, so that was one murdered Labour MP, one murdered Tory MP, and out of just common decency, right? Common decency. Thank you, Peter, that they didn't, you know, the other parties. It was a Tory who was murdered. We the Lib Dems, or, you know, Labour and so on, we will allow you to have another Tory in, you know, until the next election, and the same with Labour. Yeah, it was reform, of course, whichever time round it was. It's the last one, the one before. Lose track, so many elections. Not another one that reform didn't stand candidates in many places where the Tories had a chance to keep or win a seat, mostly keep. You know, not because of the first past the post, not split it. Farage had said that this time around they're definitely not going to do that. Apart from anything else, I don't know how many vetted candidates they had. What are the chances that, you know, a few white separate supremacists among them? I mean, racists, anti-Semites, xenophobes, Islamophobes, whatever. Do they all have, you know, people who slip through the net? Well, it would seem, wouldn't it? No one's having a bad, you know, banging on about the Lib Dems. I wonder how many racists there are in the Lib Dems. Probably lower than, you know, certain other parties. Pompey Gary. To balance out your show, is the slightest chances you could play the soundbite where Rachel Reeves gets called out at a garage being interviewed by a hard-working white man flying English flags from it, asking, am I going to be arrested? We'll just do this. I don't know. I've lost her. I've got the clip. Where is she? I can't find it. Anyway, she's somewhere. Is it this one? Anyway, Rachel Reeves just standing there. Got different categories of things. Anyway. You've put me off now, but my fault, down to me. Now, as you heard there on World Service News, that Israel's far-right National Security Minister, Itamar Ben-Gvir, has sparked a diplomatic crisis by, well, being caught on film, proudly. He published footage of Israeli security forces abusing international activists who were detained as they tried to sail to Gaza with aid. Three activists were taken to hospital as a result of Israeli violence. They were subsequently discharged. Dozens of others have suspected broken ribs, resulting in breathing problems. I'm sure they all just fell over, right? You know, it's tricky on a boat. This is, of course, the Sumud flotilla. Not the first one, multiple ones. Remember Greta Thunberg famously on one. Tiago Avila, Portuguese activist, and, Brazilian. And there's a Spanish-Palestinian activist. They were both separated, released after a couple of days. They say that they were abused. You see some, you know, indications of that on some of them. But Ben-Gvir's video, and he's slagging them off and playing the Israeli anthem. They're all bent down, prostrated. It looks almost like they're praying in a mosque, you know, that prostrate, but with their hands, you know, completely bound. Forced down, well, furious response. What can I say? We're really annoyed. What are you going to do about it? Absolutely nothing.

0: how furious our governments are. The UK, Canada, Germany, the Netherlands, Spain, Ireland, Australia, and New Zealand. Even Mike Huckabee, who's the US ambassador, who's, you know, one of the country's most staunchest allies, who said in a recent interview with Tucker Carlson, of all people, that, he said that, you know, the likes of Ben-Gavir and Smotrich, the Greater Israel Project, whether it's from the Nile to the Euphrates River, or as Gil from Calpe said, no, it doesn't mean the Nile. It means, well, some other stream, not quite to the Nile, but still. Are you okay with that? Mike Huckabee was basically his approach. I sum it up. I know, you know, you can find it. I had the clip somewhere. Me as U.S. ambassador, I'm fine with, you know, that expansion. It's basically, you know, half of Iraq, all of Jordan, big chunk of Syria, big chunk of Lebanon, big chunk of Egypt, right? I'm not saying that that is any imminent plan. But Mike Huckabee said, sure, well, you know, basically, I mean, it was, you know, promised to them 3,000 years ago. So, you know, it's God's will. I'm a Christian nationalist, Christian Zionist, so of course I'm agree with them. What a silly question. He's not mildly supportive, is my point. Even he said that Ben-Gavir's behavior was despicable, and he said that, that Ben-Gavir had betrayed the dignity of his nation, referring to Israel. Adam Parsons is Sky's Middle East correspondent.
1: This is Israel's far-right minister, Itamar Ben-Gavir, taunting foreign activists after they were detained at sea. More than 400 people from dozens of countries were arrested by Israeli authorities after the latest attempt to sail a humanitarian flotilla to Gaza. They were taken to the port of Ashdod.
2: Free, free Palestine! Check it!
1: Held, restrained, forced into stress positions, and Ben-Gavir strolled among them, shouting slogans and encouraging the police to ignore any defiance. Now, the flotilla had sailed from Turkey before being intercepted by Israeli naval forces near Cyprus, and all those people were then brought into Israel. Ben-Gavir is a politician who's famous for his strident, unapologetic beliefs and his pride in his own extremism. Ben-Gavir was the man who successfully pushed for Israel to introduce a very controversial new law that makes the death penalty the default sentence for Palestinians convicted of certain terrorism offences, a law that he celebrated with champagne after it passed through.
0: By the way, that law applies that if a Palestinian is convicted in a military court, Israeli citizens, it's civilian court, non-military court, you know, civilian court. It could be a criminal case or a civil case by a military court. And under this law that Ben-Gavir promoted and pushed and celebrated his victory, Netanyahu voted for it as well, by the way. So none of this, you know, oh, it's nothing to do with me. if the person is found guilty of certain quote-unquote terrorist attacks, then the judges have no leeway the way it's written. They have to impose the death penalty, and there's no right of appeal.
1: The Israeli parliament. So he's no stranger to controversy, but has he gone too far this time, even by his own standards, because the backlash has been significant? First came this from Israel's foreign minister, Gideon Saar, a man who's constantly claimed that the flotillas are just publicity stunts, but who now turned against his cabinet colleague. Saar publicly rebuked Ben-Gavir, accusing him of turning a sensitive military operation into what he called a disgraceful spectacle that damaged Israel internationally. And then a wave of global outrage. Foreign Secretary Yvette Cooper said she was appalled. The Italian Prime Minister, Giorgia Meloni, summoned the Israeli ambassador, writing, "The images of the Israeli minister Ben-Gavir are unacceptable. Italy demands an apology." Among those detained was Margaret Connolly. Now, she's the sister of the Irish president, Catherine Connolly. And the president said she was proud of her sister. Ireland's foreign minister condemned what she called utterly appalling and unacceptable behaviour. France and Canada both summoning Israeli ambassadors to vent their anger. And there was even a rare rebuke from Ben-Gavir's own boss, the Israeli Prime Minister Benjamin Netanyahu, who said Ben-Gavir's actions were not in line with Israel's values and norms. Now, Netanyahu says the activists are now all going to be deported, but these images will linger on of an Israeli minister sneering and mocking at a time when Israel is desperately short of global support and friends who don't come draped in an American flag.
0: Can't think of one other. It's to be said, you know. The funds for publicity, you know, whatever, the BBC World Service, Radio Free Europe, the Americas, whatever, they've doubled the budget the publicity to $750 million or something, or a lot more. It's way more than doubled. $750 million to try and influence, you know, social media. Obviously, many people think the best way to influence that is to, you know, not commit war crimes. People are wondering, you know, oh, it's not, therefore you like Hamas. Don't be an idiot. If you love Israel, I think what I'm saying is the best. How do you get people to like us? Don't do bad things. Hen Matzig, the Israeli writer, you know, he's tweeted here. He says, every day I push back on the lie that Israelis are cruel, that we have no decent people, that we're the villains the anti-Israel crowd says we are. Then you open your mouth, Ben-Gavir, and prove them right. This is a guy who isn't, you know. Of course, well, obviously, there are many. You look at B'Tselem, the Israeli human rights organization. It's Jewish. And they're absolutely on the right side of, you know, the law. I was going to say common decency. Don't be judgmental. The law. So, you know, do not fall into the trap of conflating the two, you know. Accidental anti-Semitism, eh? There's nothing they'd like more, these criminals. Caitlin, hello, says they're not mad at Ben-Gavir for being evil, they're mad at him for being honest. Well, I mean, there are many soldiers in the IDF that the top brass must be pulling their hair out and saying, why the hell are you posting your war crimes on social media? And then there comes a point where you say, well, it's AI or it's false, it's fake and that. What, all of it? Here is Itamar Ben-Gavir visiting the flotilla, waving a massive Israeli flag in his hand. It's some sort of tent. They're all forced into stress positions, you know, down on their knees, hands behind their back, head down, even though they're bashed, their head down. Here he is. This is yesterday, by the way. It's not some time ago. This is yesterday. They're playing the Israeli national anthem. I mean, okay. This is Ben-Gavir. He says they came with so much pride, like great heroes. This, by the way, is a terrorist himself. Yeah, in the government, a terrorist. I think it's Ben-Gavir, isn't it? He wasn't allowed to serve in the IDF. Do you know why? Because he was such a fascist. The IDF didn't allow him to serve. Anyway, you know, don't think that the man at the top. Oh, it's nothing to do with me. I'm just the prime minister. They came with so much pride, like great heroes. Look at how they look now. Look, pointing at them. See how they look now? Not heroes, nothing. Terror supporters. I say to Prime Minister Netanyahu, give them to me for much, much longer. Give them to us in the prisons for terrorists. That's how it should look. There's one woman here. She's free of Palestine. She's grabbed and forced down with her head to the floor.
2: Free Palestine!
0: Good work, he says, as he sees this woman being bashed to the floor. Welcome to Israel, we are the masters. That's how, he says, that's how you should do it. Defend this, somebody. The people of Israel, he's talking to this guy who's sort of like with his hands supplicating, this guy, one of the Samud Flotilla guy, with his ties, for what it's worth, pretty tight. Do you think they're going to go, don't worry, Sarah, let me loosen those handcuffs for you. Is that better? Is that a little, no, don't slip out of them. I'm putting them loose for you. Imagine about as tight as a zip tie can be tied. And he's smiling and laughing and pointing this piece of at this guy. How? This is just, I know. The people of Israel live, he said. Tell everyone that too. The people of Israel live. Fine, I will. Good. I mean, I want the people of Israel to live, of course. He says to the soldiers that half of whom have masked, don't let their screams and shouts get to you. Don't let it unsettle you. Don't let it rattle you. Right? This is not some ordinary bloke. By which I mean, an average citizen. We've all got our nut jobs and evil people in every culture and creed and race and part of the world. He mentioned Erdogan. Obviously, he's no angel, but but we're talking specific issue here. It's like whoever Nigel Farage could say something and be absolutely right, of course, and Starmer and so on. But Erdogan here.
3: Israelin.
0: Today we witness once again what a fascist mentality Israel is governed by. The global submerged flotilla taking humanitarian aid to Gaza was attacked by Israeli forces in international waters. I curse in the strongest terms this act of piracy and banditry against the passengers of hope on the Sumud flotilla, comprised of citizens of 40 different countries. We are taking the necessary steps to ensure the safe return of our citizens, so some Turks on board, on the flotilla. We call on the international community to take action against Israel's lawless and rule-breaking actions. I remember a few years ago, before there was this, like, celebrity, for better or worse, like Greta Thunberg, with a known face. A few years ago, there was another attempt, flotilla to take aid, and that was boarded. And was it two or three Turkish citizens were killed? Murdered. Killed. Let's keep it neutral. They didn't spontaneously combust, put it that way. So there's no love lost there. Now, RTE in Ireland, of course, as you know, they are among the most critical countries in Europe on these issues, alongside Spain.
4: The Taoiseach has condemned the interception in international waters by the Israeli military of an aid flotilla bound for Gaza earlier this week. All but two of the 175 activists detained by Israeli forces and taken to the Greek island of Crete have now been released. It's understood the seven Irish people held have also been released.
0: Right, that was then, but that was before this latest bunch. Michal Martin.
5: The international community have to call out Israel for this and hold Israel accountable. Now, there is a noticeable change in people's perspectives and other countries' perspectives who had been traditionally strong supporters of Israel are becoming increasingly annoyed and frustrated, to say the least, in terms of what has transpired.
0: It's annoying, isn't it? It's rather annoying. Netanyahu spoke via comms, radio, to the members of the IDF who boarded these boats and... Please convey my greetings to all the soldiers in the force. I think you're doing an exceptional job, both in the first flotilla operation and in this one. And in fact, you are thwarting, cancelling a malicious plan intended to breach the isolation that we are imposing on the Hamas terrorists in Gaza. You're doing this with great success. And I must also say it happened quietly and decidedly with less publicity than our enemies expected. Therefore, heartfelt congratulations. Continue until the end. Thank you. Continue. The Spanish Foreign Minister, José Manuel Álvarez, this was before this Ben-Gavir
3: Siguiendo minuto a minuto la situación actual de la flotilla y que...
0: Sorry, this is one where I'm going to have to just put it up slightly. So, I have no text, so I can translate it for you into English. So I have to hear it.
3: I'm announcing that I'm
0: following minute by minute the current situation of the flotilla,
3: y que he dado instrucciones a
0: I've given instructions to our embassies, both in Nicosia, so Cyprus, Tel Aviv, Israel, of course. You know, most countries still have in Tel Aviv, unlike the US in Jerusalem, and a couple of, I don't know, Pacific Islands or something.
3: Es a nuestras embajadas tanto en Nicosia como en Tel Aviv como en el resto de los países de la región
0: para que estén
3: plenamente operativas, lo están desde primeras horas de la mañana.
0: So that they're fully operative, they are since early hours of the morning.
3: Exactamente igual que el centro de emergencia consular en el Ministerio de Asuntos Exteriores.
0: The emergency consular services in the Foreign Office. So, you know, if you have a problem abroad, wherever you're from, you call your consulate. Typically, you wouldn't call the embassy. Embassy is diplomatic stuff. Consulate stuff is to look after the citizens of whichever country in whichever other country. Yeah. So the consular staff on alert.
3: De la información que he ido recibiendo, la flotilla estaría compuesta por 54 embarcaciones.
0: As far as the information that I have, the flotilla is made up of 54 boats.
3: Serían unos 500 activistas de
0: 500 activists.
3: Cinco nacionalidades.
0: From 45, he says, we heard 45 different nationalities.
3: No tengo la cifra exacta de españoles.
0: I don't have the exact number of Spaniards.
3: Sería en torno a los 45 españoles, pero
0: it would be around 45 Spaniards, but I insist. Esto
3: todavía no lo tenemos totalmente verificado.
0: Totally verified.
3: Y entre una y dos decenas de ellos estarían, según la información que tengo.
0: And between one and two decenas, tens rather than docenas, decena, tens, docena, 12, you know, dozen, yeah. But anyway, one or two dozen.
3: Estarían, según la información que tengo, ya retenidos por las fuerzas israelíes en estos momentos.
0: So, when he's speaking, he said between one and two, between one and two dozen Spanish citizens have been, I hear the word arrested, detained, it's only, but kidnapped. I mean, you can't have it both. I want it both ways. I want it both ways. Kidnapped. I mean, if it's not legal, it's kidnapped, right? They were kidnapped in international waters. They were taken in international waters.
3: Las fuerzas armadas israelíes han
0: Israeli armed forces
3: iniciado la interceptación de varias embarcaciones en aguas internacionales.
0: The Israeli armed forces have intercepted these boats in international waters.
3: Donde no tienen ninguna jurisdicción.
0: Where they have absolutely no jurisdiction.
3: Ha sido las proximidades de Chipre.
0: So in the proximity to Cyprus, near Cyprus.
3: El abordaje de las embarcaciones de la flotilla hoy en aguas internacionales.
0: The boarding of the flotilla, the vessels of the flotilla today in international waters.
3: Las proximidades de Chipre es Cyprus. Una nueva violación del derecho internacional.
0: It's a new violation of international law.
3: Apenas 15 días después del anterior
0: barely 15 days after the last one.
3: Aceptación totalmente ilegal.
0: Barely 15 days after the last totally illegal interception.
3: Sí, muchas gracias. Sobre la flotilla les he dado en tiempo real toda la información de la que dispongo, pero no sé.
0: Just on the flotilla, I've given you all the information in real time that I have.
3: No se preocupen porque las próximas horas, como hemos hecho siempre con las flotillas,
0: when we find out more,
3: pues iré actualizándola. El Ministerio de Exteriores irá a través de su portavoz oficial, el director de comunicación irá actualizándolo.
0: Right, so as we get more information, let's just see, because I've only got a few more seconds on this, but
3: no podemos saber cómo van a actuar las autoridades israelíes. Lo que
0: this time he's saying, we don't know how the Israeli authorities are going to act.
3: Sí, sí.
0: What I do know
3: es que están violando el derecho internacional.
0: They're violating international law and international maritime law as well, the laws of the seas.
3: Lo que sí sé what es que know, ningún agente israelí tiene ninguna jurisdicción.
0: What I do know is that no Israeli agent has any jurisdiction.
3: Ni ninguna potestad sobre ningún español o española que van en esos barcos en estos
0: momentos. They have absolutely no authority, no right, no jurisdiction over any Spanish citizen that is in any of those boats right now.
3: Momentos. Por eso he convocado esta mañana a la encargada de negocios de la embajada de Israel.
0: That's why I've called a chargé d'affaires of the Israeli embassy. I thought they'd close the embassy. The ambassador's not there, but anyway.
3: Y hagan lo que hagan. Los desembarquen en Chipre, los lleven a Israel, es inaceptable.
0: Whatever they do, if they drop them off in Cyprus or they take them to Israel, it's unacceptable.
3: Y es en todo caso una detención ilegal.
0: And it's an illegal detention.
3: Y estamos trabajando conjuntamente con los países que tienen nacionales en esos barcos para actuar conjuntamente.
0: And we're working with the countries of other nationalities, so 45 in total, he said, so the other 44 nationalities, we're working with them to get our citizens released. Now, just before an intercept, one of the intercepts, Ahmed Soleimes is one of the boats in the Samud Flotilla.
6: This is the fifth day of our...
0: Was, of course.
6: ...our global Samud Flotilla mission that departed from Turkey on the 14th of May. And this morning, at around 10:30, we have noticed some of the Israeli warships on the horizon. And they, one by one, started to intercept the other members of our flotilla.
7: We don't fear. When I'm scared, I'm not scared by any because of any possible interception. They did it before because the things that they're able to do to us are nothing given what they've been doing to the Palestinians.
0: Remember, of course, if the aid were flowing in as it should under the agreement, so breaking the agreement that they signed, presumably the ceasefire agreement. And what every international organization with any degree of respect has, from the United Nations to, you know, NGOs and World Food Kitchen and, you know, the rest, the aid is just not getting in. It's just being blocked. A trickle. Hamas. Oh, yeah, they're really going to start a revolution with that baby food. Yeah. A wheelchair. Yeah, your wheelchair. You could put a bomb on it and sort of wheel it across. Down the tarmac to... No, there's no tarmac left, so that wouldn't do. Yeah? I mean, the easiest way, apart from so many other aspects, but the easiest way to thwart the flotilla thing is let the trucks in. Unless it's by design.
8: This is the global Sumut Flotilla. We are an unarmed civilian convoy on a non-violent humanitarian mission sailing towards Gaza. We carry humanitarian relief supplies, healthcare professionals, medical aid, and civilian participants from 41 countries. We are sailing in accordance with international law, and we have a right to freedom of navigation and humanitarian passage under maritime law and international humanitarian law. We are informing you of our presence and our intentions. We do not intend to engage with you further unless you initiate contact. This is the Global Sumut Flotilla. Over.
0: The Irish Minister of State, Neil Richmond, in Brussels yesterday.
9: Well, as we saw the last time any members of flotilla were taken by Israel, Minister McIntyre was very quick to condemn any arrests within international waters. We've made it quite clear that the Israelis, like every other country, need to be a party to international law, need to respect the rule of law, and any Irish citizen that is taken, we will work with to provide full consular assistance and make sure that their well-being is paramount. Thank you very much.
0: Now, among the people kidnapped, it's kidnapped. Tell me if it's the wrong word. Hostages, kidnapped. Yeah? It's awful, whoever. It's not taking sides here. And among them is the sister of the President of Ireland. The Irish President's, the sitting current Irish President's sister, is one of the ones that is kidnapped. I mean... Just imagine if they kidnapped Ivanka Trump. Obviously, that would never happen. But here she is anyway, just speaking. She was speaking. This is just earlier on in the journey. Many of them, they set off from Sicily. Depends which time around. Not Libya. Tunisia, Sicily, and Spain. Barcelona was where many set off. There was the day before yesterday, there was a march in defense before Ben Gavir's video. Through the streets of Barcelona, which, you know, disrupted traffic a bit, but, you know, in support of the flotilla. Dr. Margaret Connolly, the president's sister.
10: Well, as a mother, a human being, and as a doctor, The catastrophic destruction of Gaza since October 23 has resulted in the near devastation of the enclave, an area 26 miles long by 4 miles wide, 4 to 7. It's a fifth the size of Sligo, and it holds 2.3 million people being held in an open concentration camp. I have been actively involved in the Sligo Palestinian organization in Sligo for 30 years now, and I just felt at 67, I must do a little more.
4: It's a big deal, Margaret. It's a big deal to take part in a flotilla like this. What was the reaction of your family members?
10: My family are totally behind me. My two daughters and my son are totally behind me, and so is my partner and husband, Declan Bree. I made this decision. I made it for myself. My heart lies with the Palestinian people. We have had 800 years of colonization by England. Why wouldn't we come on the flotilla? It is but a small thing, a drop in the ocean. But if I can make people wake up and feel the pain that I feel for what the Israeli regime is enacting in Gaza, it will have been well worthwhile coming on this show today to do that.
4: A lot of people, Margaret, will know that you are, of course, the sister of President Catherine Connolly. And I know, of course, you are your own person. But would you be worried that by taking part in such a high-profile flotilla like this, that you could make her job a little more difficult as head of state?
10: I am totally here in my own right. The president knows that. I am here as Dr. Margaret Connolly, a mother, a human being and a GP. I am here in my own right for myself and to wake people up that this bloody genocide has to stop. We have to stop normalizing violence and war as if it is a computer game. It is absolutely insane to allow the US government and the Western powers to enact this genocide ongoing for 3 years almost, and feel that they can get away with it, acting with impunity everywhere they go. They destroy societies. They are out to destroy the people of Palestine. On Wednesday night, Tommy, we were abducted and held, and we were abducted and kidnapped from our boats. Not me personally, but the boat right beside me.
4: Can you tell me about that night, Margaret? Where were you when the flotilla was intercepted?
10: I was actually on the bow of the ship, minding a little baby bird that happened to land for an hour, and it was quite surreal and very calm. I did not feel afraid, but we saw a huge light coming towards us, and that was the warship.
4: The Taoiseach Micheál Martin was speaking this afternoon about the interception of the aid flotilla. He said that the international community have to call it out, what happened on Wednesday night, and he did say that Israel has to abide by international law. Do you welcome those comments from the Taoiseach?
10: It's a little late to say this after my comrades were abducted and kidnapped, and it's a little late after our two special comrades, Diego from Brazil, holding a European passport, and Saif, a Palestinian man who has a Swedish-Spanish passport, and both these comrades have been separated from the rest of the Irish who were kidnapped and are now being taken to an Israeli jail. How will Micheál Martin's comments help those two men? Most of their comrades are terrified that the Palestinian lad may never be seen again. I know there was a lot of violence on the boat when they tried to separate the two men. And I just want to say, Tommy, if I could, without interruption, our hearts and our thoughts go out to their families tonight, because we're all very, very distressed at the scenes we have seen and at the thought of those two men being separated from their comrades.
4: Can I ask you, what is the plan over the coming days? Do you think that you will manage to reach Gaza?
10: The plan now is to just ride out this storm that's occurring. That's why we're in this bay. And we'll take it from there. But spirits are high, and we want to sail peacefully to Gaza because it is our right to travel these waters. America and Israel do not own this world. That is the message. They do not own it. The people of the world own this world, and we all civilians across the planet need to stand up to the might, greed and avarice of these colonial powers who only want to destroy everything in their path.
4: Dr. Margaret Connolly, thanks indeed for taking the time to speak to us on 6-1.
10: Thank you.
0: They've since been released, you know, she's the two that she mentioned. A few days ago, you know, Jerusalem Day, it's when many celebrate the capture in 1967 of East Jerusalem. And so there are celebrations of course, on behalf of some, you know, Al-Aqsa compound, Ben-Gavir, the guy, you know, making bad news for Israel now and forever, quite frankly. You know, he went and prostrated himself there because they want to knock down the Al-Aqsa Mosque. It's where, you know, according to Islam, the narrative, I'd say politely, where Muhammad rose to heaven. So it's not just any old mosque. It's where Muhammad supposedly went up, right? They will knock it down and rebuild the Temple of David there. But on that, just a few days ago, as part of these celebrations, it's also, of course, Nakba Day, 1948, was a few days ago as well. That's when the Palestinians do the opposite of celebrating, of course. Nakba means catastrophe in Arabic, I believe. This is Ben-Gavir himself. I haven't got it in English, trust me. I haven't got it in Hebrew either. I don't speak Hebrew. We have to continue with our plans to foment the expulsion. The expulsion of the population of Gaza. We have to expel the population of Gaza, basically. Also, we have to expel the population of the West Bank, Judea and Samaria, as he would call it. We need to colonize Lebanon. He said it. Not for the first time. We don't need to be afraid of any of the pressures, of any of the enemies, of all the evil ones. We're in a period of biblical redemption. For that reason, we have to continue and not stop, neither in Lebanon nor in Gaza nor in Judea and Samaria or the West Bank. We have to continue. You know, some of the people celebrating, was it CNN who went to speak? For example, Tara, the young girl, she moved to Israel 5 years ago from Texas. She's taking part in these celebrations. All the Palestinians are cleared out, and people, if they open their shop in this area, it's often attacked.
11: Tara, who moved here with her parents from Texas 5 years ago.
12: And tell me about your two flags.
13: So this is a flag of the Third Temple, which we want to build, hopefully here on the Temple Mount.
11: Many people are holding the same flag. The Third Temple movement wants to demolish Al-Aqsa, the third holiest place for Muslims, and build a Jewish temple on the site. We're quickly surrounded by demonstrators.
12: What are they trying to do?
13: They want to put stickers.
12: And what do the stickers say?
13: Kahana was right.
11: They idolize Meir Kahana, a far-right American rabbi who moved to Israel and was convicted of multiple acts of terror.
12: So what would you do to the Palestinians living here?
13: Here, like in the old city? Leave a place. I think Islam is cancer, and you don't transfer cancer to another patient. That's not moral. You have to destroy cancer.
12: And what does destroy look like for you?
13: To either kill or re-educate all Muslims.
11: Oh. Tara.
0: So she moved from Texas 5 years ago. She says basically that all the Muslims leave or we'll kill you all. That's what she says. That's what she said. And just quickly, time. Bezalel Smotrich, you know, the other sort of one, the twin evil one from Ben-Gavir. The ICC, basically now he's on the list of the International Criminal Court, and he's issued this threat against the ICC. Now, the United States has sanctioned many members of the International Criminal Court for going after Netanyahu and Gallant. Now, Smotrich is on the list for various crimes against humanity. I don't have time to go into them now. I mean, you know, it's really just time. I can post them to you if you want. And I've got them in front of me. But all sorts of crimes against humanity, you can imagine. As a response, well, he said, right, you're coming after me. So he's threatened to, just another day, really. There's a Bedouin village in the West Bank. Right, we're going to flatten it completely. That's it. You know, no more like piecemeal. Completely flattened.
14: The issuance of arrest warrants against the prime minister is a declaration of war. The issuance of arrest warrants against the defense minister and finance minister is a declaration of war. And in the face of a declaration of war, we will respond with war. The Palestinian Authority has started a war, and it will get a war. From today onward, every economic or other target within my power to harm, under my authority as finance minister and as a minister in the defense ministry, will be targeted. Not talk and gimmicks, actions. I hereby announce the first target that will be struck. Immediately after finishing my remarks here, I will sign an order to evacuate Khan al-Ahmar on my authority as a minister in the defense ministry. I promise all our enemies, this is only the beginning.
15: Perfect.
0: Right.
15: Look on the.
0: You just don't. I won't play it now. But the European Union has reaffirmed its commitment to the International Criminal Court in The Hague. All right. I'll speak to you on the other side of the news.
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1: Department in the Philippines has ordered the arrest of a senator wanted by the International Criminal Court in connection with the country's war on drugs. Ronald De La Rosa has denied the charges. He had taken refuge in the Senate but disappeared last week following a shooting incident. Here's Joanna Keane.
2: He was actually the country's police chief, and he oversaw a deadly war on drugs, which was enforced by the former president, Rodrigo Duterte. Police officers and hitmen were used to allegedly kill thousands of people who were branded as criminals, drug dealers, but also users. He's accused of killing at least 32 people between 2016 and 18. His lawyers won't say where he is. Interestingly, they've denied that this shootout was actually staged to provide a diversion so that he could escape.
1: Deportation proceedings are underway in Israel for 430 activists from 40 countries taken to an Israeli prison after the IDF intercepted their boats in a Gaza aid flotilla. There's been an international outcry over a video shared by Israel's National Security Minister, Itamar Ben-Gvir. He's seen heckling activists while they are roughly handled. Share values have surged in Asian markets, fueled by good results at tech companies. A strike suspension at the world's largest memory chip maker, Samsung, has helped push South Korea's index 8% higher. Nick Marsh is in Singapore.
3: The Asian markets, much like the US ones, have kind of just priced in the cost of this war, and investors are much, much more interested in artificial intelligence. And the artificial intelligence boom, which at the moment shows no signs of abating, is essentially what's powering these markets to record highs. You've almost got two parallel systems happening right now, one being hugely affected by the war, and one that is really being powered and propelled and held up by all of this investment in AI.
1: Pakistan's powerful military chief is reported to be visiting Tehran today in a bid to mediate peace efforts between Iran and the US. Iranian state media said Asim Munir would be continuing talks with senior Iranian officials. The Iranian foreign ministry says it's reviewing the latest American proposals. Zhihar Gol is from the BBC Persian service.
4: Tensions continue between President Trump and Iran's Revolutionary Guards commanders online. But behind the rhetoric, diplomatic channels appear to be quietly active. Meanwhile, President Trump says a potential strike has been delayed following requests from regional Arab leaders. But Iran's Revolutionary Guards commanders are issuing sharp warnings to the United States, saying any renewed attack will expand the conflict beyond the region.
1: BBC News.
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7: Good afternoon, this is your Spanish news. Gaza floater activists, who were detained by Israel and later pinned to the ground to the taunts of Israel's far-right police minister, have been released from prison and will be deported to Turkey on Thursday, officials said. The activists, including some Spaniards, were arrested at a port in southern Israel after the Israeli Navy intercepted their protest flotilla in international waters. Their treatment by police officers under Itamar Ben-Gvir's direction drew an international outcry and a rebuke from Prime Minister Benjamin Netanyahu. France, Canada, Spain, Portugal and the Netherlands summoned top Israeli diplomats in their countries over the treatment of Gaza flotilla members. The video also shows dozens of detained activists kneeling in rows with their hands zip-tied behind their backs in what appears to be an outdoor Israeli port facility. In the background, is soldiers armed with long guns can be seen patrolling the area from aboard a military vessel. They came as big heroes, Ben-Gvir says in the video as he walks by the activists while carrying a large Israeli flag. Look at them now. See how they look now. Not heroes, not anything. Ben-Gvir's stance drew strong international criticism as well as from within Israel's coalition government itself. Spanish Prime Minister Pedro Sanchez said the images were unacceptable and said Spain will not tolerate anyone mistreating our citizens. Sanchez added that his government would push for Spain's ban on Ben-Gvir entering the country to be urgently extended across the European Union. Almost 7,000 travellers have been denied entry to Europe's passport-free Schengen zone for overstaying their permitted time limits during the first 6 months of the EU's new digital border system, according to a European Commission report. Since the entry-exit system, EES, was introduced last October, authorities have logged more than 66 million entries and exits by non-EU nationals. During the same time, around 32,000 people were refused entry into the Schengen area. Of those refusals, roughly 7,000 involved travellers identified as overstayers, people who had remained in the Schengen zone longer than permitted. The Commission did not provide a detailed breakdown of those cases, but overstays generally include travellers who exceeded the limits of their visas or breached the Schengen's so-called 90-day rule. This rule allows many non-EU nationals to remain in the Schengen area for up to 90 days within any rolling 180-day period. Sanctions for overstaying can range from fines to far stricter penalties, including bans on re-entering the European Union.
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11: Just when you thought it couldn't get any better, where are you? It's just it's just getting better and better and better.
12: Everything is great. You know, I was a skeptic at first when he said he was going to make everything great again. But wow, I had no idea just how great it was going to be. I mean,
11: So Greenland, Cuba, you're next.
13: Anyway, Greenland's one of us. I mean, if you're human, you're all one of us, as far as I'm concerned. But anyway, under the radar, and it ain't going to slip past me. Well, I mean, a lot does, of course. And thanks to you, largely, you know, all the, what's the polite word? Excrement, some of you send me. But you know, hey, check this out. And some of you apologize. Apologies if you've already seen this, but no, don't, you know, interesting stuff. But anyway, on Greenland, you know, I don't know if you saw from when it was mainly in the news, and there's like a hut, a traditional building. It's bigger than a hut. It's quite nice. A little wooden house, red paint, I think, vaguely. And it says U.S. consulate, because of course the embassy in Denmark, in Copenhagen rather. But, the building, you know, about twice the size of this studio, a bit bigger. Well, they're moving it to a sort of modern, you know, it's not that populated, Greenland, but a modern sort of high-rise building. And hundreds of people are expected today, or are there now, protesting against this new U.S. consulate in Nuuk, the capital, after comments by the U.S. special envoy to Greenland that it's time for Washington to put its footprint back on the Arctic territory. Today marks the official opening of the new consulate in the capital, though many Greenlandic politicians are not attending, including the Prime Minister. I'm not going. And this guy, Jeff Landry, is he the Louisiana one? Yeah. The governor of Louisiana said, hey, Mr. President, I'll take care of Greenland too. Sure, okay, special envoy. So he arrived in Nuuk uninvited. I mean, okay, people turn up. If I went to the United States now, you know, nobody official would have invited me. I'll get in, we'll get through, you never know. With a delegation, right? He arrived with a delegation, including a doctor. Oh, as a doctor, like the president takes a doctor, so fair enough, you know, in case. No. Because the doctor on this trip, from this Trump stooge, was there, I quote, to assess the medical needs of Greenland. Now, Greenland, obviously, as part of Denmark and the European Union, has, we all have our issues, but don't, you know, be careful what you wish for. Oh, the NHS is rubbish. I'm going to vote Farage. Ooh, he'll make it better for you. Let me check your bank account. So, same with Canadians. I mean, there are many other things, reasons to not want your sovereignty to be stolen. But just the health, you know, Canada is roughly the way we have it in the UK and EU, you know, unlike the United States where 60% of all bankruptcies are purely down to not being able to pay your medical bills. Well, that's because you're a loser. You didn't make enough money. You didn't work hard enough. Excusez moi, my heart. You know, you work hard all your life and all that. Oh, I haven't got any more houses to sell to pay for my medical bills. How much for an ambulance trip? So anyway, this doctor with this guy in Greenland, on our land, I've got my European, UK, you can come in too. Hang on, let me just embrace you. Iceland, I'll just lean over here. Norway, yeah, you're in as well. Okay, Serbia, soon. To assess the medical needs of Greenland. In other words, they're going to play the thing. I mean, there have been issues, of course, just as Canada's had with First Nation and all sorts of things, you know, atrocities committed against native peoples by white European colonizers over the centuries. You know, I mean, it could have been worse for our colonized peoples. You know, at least we gave them English. Imagine if the Danes, they'd all be speaking Danish. That wouldn't be any use. Anyway, on a serious note, Landry, he scarpered, he left Newark last night. He briefly attended a business conference with the US ambassador to Denmark, Kenneth Lowery, who was there in town as well. And during his visit, Landry told Agence France-Presse, the French news agency, like AP, but the French one, he said, it's time for the US to put its footprint back on Greenland. Greenland needs the US. I think that you're seeing the president talk about increasing national security operations and repopulating certain bases in Greenland. There were many more U.S. bases back at the height of the Cold War, you see, understandable why, because of the Soviet Union. And they drew them down. Greenland or Denmark didn't throw them out. But they, obviously principally you, Danes and Greenlanders, but we've got your eye on it, we've got our eye on you. No, we're just putting this massive base and just flying in and building this new runway to you know, defend the West and Greenland against possible Russian or Chinese, yada, yada, yada. I heard some reports, again, it's Weasley because I can't remember for the life of me now the actual source, but among the minis, what could Greenland and Denmark do if the United States decided to just take it militarily? Well, civil disobedience can take many forms, but just slightly above that, I'm not speaking out of turn. No. Whatever you do, don't let the Americans build runways, bomb the runways. It's come to this. Talk about Denmark attacking the United States interests, you know. But, yeah, you can sail stuff in. You could, you know, have planes fly over and, you know, the 82nd Airborne or someone, you know, parachutes and drop in. But to have, you know, to really increase the presence, runways, so first thing you do, it's what I'd do, I think. I mean, I'd take advice from experts, but I imagine they would say, well, they have said this. Problem with this is that Mette Frederiksen, the Danish Prime Minister, well, the election didn't go well. There's coalition talks. She lost, and it's the longest ever, historically long coalition talks. There's a sort of limping along Danish government now.
8: There are so many ways to listen to TRE online.
13: That's just trying to negotiate a coalition. You don't, do you speak for us, for the Danes? You know, whichever political party you're a member of or a supporter of in Denmark, you know, they're just, it's like, you know, Andy Burnham got his seat and came in and then the Labour, you know, the MPs voted, yep, you're a leader, and then has to go to the party. And all the polls say, oh, yeah, we're going to overwhelmingly support Andy Burnham. And if that happens, that's going to be in 2 weeks from now. It'll be confirmed. It'll be sworn in and all of that. And in the meantime, Keir Starmer says, right, I'm going to do this big policy. And Andy Burnham doesn't like it. Everyone knows. Going, no, you know. So that Denmark's limping along in that way. The United States already has this consulate in Newark. This is modest, traditional-style building. But the move to these new premises in a modern high-rise is, of course, symbolic as well.
11: There's a guy called Akalukaluk. No, fortunately, it's not a volcano name. Akalukaluk Fontaine. He's organizing this protest because of the strength of feeling against the United States presence in Nuuk. He said, "It's very important now more than ever to show the American people that what we already said, that no means no, and that the future and self-determination of Greenland belongs to the Greenlandic people. The protest itself is not to provoke Donald Trump or Jeff Landry, but to show the world that Greenland has its own democracy. It is very dangerous what the United States is trying to do, because if Greenland falls, the world will fall, and it might lead to World War III.

0: Association, he said, 3 months ago, Greenland was under threat of invasion and takeover. Oh, from the Russians? Of course not. And he, Landry, this American Trump stooge, was one of the people supporting that statement. Then 3 months later, you show up here, he said, wanting to make friends, handing out chocolate to children and trying to hand out MAGA caps. Anyway, we're not going to talk about Greenland because there's other stuff going on, but, you know, just so you know, never ends.
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0: See some of your comments. Julie in Eastbourne, bonjour. Hey, it's not 1066, speak English now. Julie says, basically, regarding Ben-Gvir, he said the quiet bit out loud and sends me X's, kisses, thank you. Abrazos, besos. Dawn in, I don't know if you're in Suffolk, but says, on what Ben-Gvir was saying before, great work on Israel, Stephen. Be careful. What, do you want me to end up like Stephen Colbert? Why on earth don't people get told this on the mainstream? What are they all scared of? Well, you've answered your own question there. A girl from our village in Suffolk is on one of those boats. Right. On the Samud Flotilla. She's young and hippie-like. Well, she would be, wouldn't she? I mean, there's a lot of naivety. What is it? You know, maybe she'd say, I remember decades ago, but it was sort of, you know, when you're young, you think with your heart, and therefore you're communist, I'm not Stalinist, but, you know, lefty, well, give everyone a free house and food and everyone's the same, everyone, you know. And when you're older, you think with your head and therefore you become a conservative, you know. So the young and hippie, like, I understand there's a lot of naivety, but hey, if it weren't for, you know, the naivety, you think of all sorts of famous things. How old do you think those revolutionaries were? Pick a revolution. Oh, yeah, they were all about in their 60s when they, you know, overthrew the fascist regime or whatever it may be. I don't think so. And, I mean, it's a bit depressing. You know, how old was Einstein when he came up with his second theory of relativity? You mean there were two? I was just trying to struggle through the first one. How old was Darwin when he, you know, trod on tortoise shells in the Galapagos? So young and hippie-like. And you saying she got holidays from her job to go. Well, so her job's... Oh, are you ill? Well, I might be. I'm going off to try and take aid to Gaza. Well, whoever her employers are, then... yeah. Thank you, Dawn. Peter in Ben Almadena. Buenos dias again. Yeah, you say... On the Ben-Gvir thing, have we moved into a time warp? Just the language changing from German to Hebrew and the location Sudetenland to Judea. Yeah. Well, of course, it's got to be completely concerning for any Jewish person that is horrified by this. I mean, you know, what I'm talking about here, you know, I never get a chance and I don't even have to, that I could tell you, like, oh, three people were bombed and Gaza yesterday and someone else in the West Bank and they stole this village's sheep and they burned this house down and, you know, all sorts of horrors day after day after day after day after day. Lebanon, day after day after day. Does the word ceasefire have no meaning? I'll answer that question. No. Sam in Andalusia says evil, evil, evil, evil. Okay. Anyone here? I'm not seeing anyone defending it or not publicly criticizing me for saying this. Anyway, we'll see. Alison Howell Padfield, hello, says, now you've made this mistake, you see. Look, you talk about George Clooney and stuff, but let's just skip forward. What I don't understand, Stephen, is that they killed Jesus, the King of the Jews. Who's they? That's the first mistake you've made. Just because they didn't believe he was Son of God. Well, it was a power play, of course. kind of the king and, you know, the Romans and

0: thinking, like, is this upstart? You know, like, well, I was tempted to say names, but I won't in the modern age. You know, people get rid of them. You kind of say one that none of you will attack. You know, Patrice Lumumba. Oh, a bit popular, that. Fair enough, Alison says. Lots of folks just believe he was a very compassionate man full of wisdom. You're talking about Jesus now. Well, that's the, look, regardless of the truth. I mean, the Bible was written over by various people over various, what, 3 centuries later? So, you know. Okay, but the idea, that's what we're talking about, the idea. In religious texts often, if someone says, literally true, well, okay. If you're going to say it's literally true, I don't care if you're Muslim, Jewish, Christian, and others. But if you're saying, no, it's literally true, well, all right. So what, it's all literally true? Yeah. Okay. But no, they cherry pick, don't they? But you don't, let's not throw the baby out of the, but it doesn't mean that the message isn't good in any of those religious texts. You pick, do cherry pick. Cherry, absolutely. A lot of wisdom in the Torah and, you know, and many other subsequent texts by rabbis and the Bible, etc., and the Quran. So I would say cherry pick the good bits. Because these evil sons of guns cherry pick the bad bits, don't they? So anyway, if the Jewish people just believed in God, why is all the aggression as Muslims believe in Allah, a God so sad, all this violence? But then you say here, why are the Jewish people being so cruel? Perhaps they feel they've been persecuted over many, many years. Well, that second part is true, of course. But, imagine, I'm not Jewish, as far as I know. I suppose you could, no. That would mean my mum would have to be, without knowing it, you know, and so on. But anyway, but if I were Jewish, imagine, I go, hang on a minute. I think many of you know me by now. It doesn't matter, does it? If I were, you know, Jewish or born. Hello, my name's Mohammed Ritson or Shimon Ritson, you know. Hopefully I'd be, you know, giving off the same haphazard vibe. But I'd say, you know, don't speak for me, Alison. You're talking about certain Zionists. Again, not all. Many people, you know, two-state solution or a one-state solution with equal rights. Yeah, but you can't have that because then you dilute the nature of the Jewish state and then the population will rise so much so they'll be disparate and then we'll end up with the Muslim Brotherhood. I can understand that as an intellectual, logical debate to be had, which is why if you did have a one state solution there for, you know, equal rights for everyone and all that, make it the tightest, most rock solid. How do you do this? Well, it takes some time. Imagine the most rock solid constitution and, you know, rock solid, the ability to change it would, you know, be difficult. Not just some government comes in and just wipes the whole thing away. Like Hungary is ridiculous. 2/3 in the parliament and that's it. You just change the constitution. The United States and France and Spain are much better at that. Make it rock solid. It's not ideal. You want to do quotas, you know, in parliament, a bit like Lebanon, but look at that. Or 2 states. Take a pick. Or ethnic cleansing. That's it. 1 state, 2 states are ethnic cleansing. Is there, I don't know, is there another option? Can't think of one. Kurt in Cologne. Just sending me a thumbs up, thank you. Paul in Liverpool. Jeff Landry, this is the Trump guy in Greenland, where he's back to Louisiana now, presumably. Yeah. Jeff Landry also changed into combat fatigues, military-style pants uniform. Thanks for that. During his recent visit to Greenland, I'm sure that impressed the locals. Well, I mean, if I were a satirist at a Greenlandic newspaper, I'd go, who does this guy think he is? He's going to wear blooming camouflage. It snows here, you idiot. Camouflage jungle pants don't work in the snow in Greenland. It's just a distraction. But, you know, well, yeah. There you go. Annie in Murcia. Hola, Stephen. Greenland, just another distraction from Epstein. He must be so desperate. How does one live like that? I know we're going to have to talk about Jeffrey Epstein another day, yet again, but that ain't gone away. I mean, the Thomas Massie thing, that's disgraceful in Kentucky. Again, if you know, you know, but, you know, I've got stuff on that, but we'll see what we get through because I've got to go to London in a moment. I mean, not to the BBC, but to catch up on what's been happening regarding the noose that's being waved around Keir Starmer's political future. Alan, hello, Alan. Now they have an indictment for Raul Costa. Raul Castro, yeah, it's the predictive text, maybe. Raul Castro, are the Yanks going to attempt a Maduro-style kidnapping? That's the plan. Everyone can see it, apart from those who don't want to see it. You know, not always. There are some people who are very moral. But basic rule is you can pay people to be blind. Everyone has their price. Some don't. Jonathan in Benavista. Here we go. 14 seconds.
1: Stephen, are you still going on about Epstein? Well, if you are going to go on about Epstein, why not bring Bill Gates into the equation? He went to the island 27 times.
0: You're going to have to do better if you want a proper response from me, Jonathan.
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0: 29 minutes to 2. Las dos menos 29. I think maybe I should do this, the program, sort of do right. Mondays will be Iran, Middle East, Gaza. Tuesdays can be Jeffrey Epstein. Wednesdays can be house cleaning with boring EU bureaucratic stuff that's really important in our lives. Thursdays could be MAGA and the EU version, so Farage and, you know, Vox and politics and democracy and so on. And Fridays can be Kazakh cooking and travel, maybe. We'll have a look at the trade thing now, but we don't have time to talk about this, but just briefly, so you don't think that I don't know, Jimmy Kimmel on one of Trump's latest grifts.
18: Trump filed a $10 billion lawsuit against the government, his government, which then settled by giving him a $1.776 billion slush fund to pay whomever his handpicked panel decides to pay, in a deal that was decided by his own former personal lawyer and current acting attorney general. It is an astonishingly brazen act. I will never understand it. And not just financially. As part of the settlement, the IRS is forever barred from looking into unpaid taxes by Trump, members of his family, or any of his businesses. And he's getting a formal apology on top of that. He will formally apologize to himself, I guess, all because an IRS contractor leaked his tax returns, the ones he promised to show us anyway, and that IRS contractor worked for his IRS. This happened while he was the president of the United States. It's very, very confusing, but when Trump explains it, it makes a lot more no sense.
19: I was suing IRS for a lot of different reasons. One of the reasons is they released my tax returns, which you're not allowed to do. Now, they showed I pay a lot of tax. I may even release my current returns because they show I pay a lot of money.
18: Yeah, I'm sure you'll release those right away, those right along with the Trump Epstein files. That's right. And by the way, that lot of money he pays in taxes, those returns the guy leaked showed he paid $750 for the entire year of 2016 and $750 for all of 2017. Just about enough to fill your tank to Vegas and back.
0: As Jonathan would say.
20: Are you still talking about Jeffrey Epstein?
0: What would you like to talk about?
21: China.
0: Okay. Let's talk about Europe. Sam says, poor old Bill Clinton. What did he do wrong? Everybody likes a job. There's a word before job. All right. Alan says, Bill Gates is not a government official, not the president of the United States. It's just repetitive tedium. Just to throw the names out. George Soros. There you go. Throw the name out. Maroš Šefčovič, the EU's trade commissioner, arguably the most powerful portfolio. And on this breakthrough between the EU and US trade talks. This is happening, of course. Yesterday when I spoke to you, they were into the early hours of the morning negotiating it. So I don't know if he didn't get up in time for this program, but here he is on that.
22: An intensive night. We spent more than 5 hours in negotiations, but I'm glad to say that our third trilogue on the two tariff regulations implementing the EU-US...
0: Just a dialogue, yeah? Monologue, one. Dialogue, two. Trilogue, three. He means here the European Parliament, the European Commission, and the European Council. Commission, the executive, carries out the job, almost like a government, sort of. The Parliament, directly voted by you, the Council, the representatives or the Prime Ministers or Presidents of the 27 governments. So that's the trilogue between those three. And they didn't see eye to eye. The Commission of all of them was the one, yeah, let's go, let's do it. Whoa, steam ahead, said R. Ursula. The Parliament, whoa, Trump's like, threaten Greenland, and the Supreme Court and others, another lower court, trade court of some sort, said he can't do that tariff on that one. So why are we negotiating on the basis that he can do it? He doesn't have all the cards. Anyway, that's what he means by trilogue.
22: The third trilogue on the two tariff regulations implementing the EU-US joint statement has concluded with a positive outcome. First, the EU has demonstrated once again that we are a reliable trading partner that honors its commitments. This outcome fully respects the EU-US joint statement. Second, we have agreed on the necessary instruments to ensure that the EU-US joint statement will be implemented faithfully by both sides. I would like to thank both the European Parliament and the Council. This has been a collective effort. We have delivered a strong result with meaningful impact. For me, it has always been about EU businesses and EU jobs intertwined with unparalleled transatlantic
0: trade. Okay, very nice. Fine. But, okay, just in the interest of time, get some info. Bernd Lange, he's an MEP and he's from the centre-left, the Socialists, Socialists and Democrats, the second largest bloc. But they work closely with the EPP, the centre-right group, in the European Parliament. I think he's, you know, he's no radical. He's one that's appreciated by most of the politicians in the broad middle, the right and a bit further right, he's okay. Left and a bit further left, he's okay. The fringes, another matter. But he's been, not having kittens, but many people saying he's been really stressed to get this deal through. Because he's sort of torn between agreeing with the Commission on the one half and MEPs going, wah, wah, wah, you're supposed to speak for us. You don't speak for our Ursula, their Ursula, Stephen's Ursula. So anyway, defending the deal.
1: Perhaps you know that I'm really a fan of classic rock music. And one of my favorite songs from the Rolling Stone is You Can't Always Get What You Want. But if you try, you will get what you need. And indeed, we got what we need. We need a safety net in the relation with the United States, because at the moment it's totally unsecure and not predictable how the United States are acting in the field of tariffs. And therefore, we as the European Parliament made a clear statement with 417 votes for such a safety net. And I always argue for 5S in this safety net. So a safeguard clause, so that we have a clear assessment what's going on, which consequences it has for the industry and specifically for small and medium-sized enterprise, and that we can react on this development. And it is in. I said we need also a clear suspension clause. So if there is a development which we are not really can predict, and as you know, this actual legal base in the United States is Article 122, is expiring on the 24th of July. And nobody knows what the coming legal base will be and how high the tariffs will be. So we need a suspension clause so that we can really act and withdraw our trade preference to U.S. products quite immediately if there is a breach of the deal of Scotland.
0: Okay, talking about the Turnberry meeting, remember at Trump's golf course. That was slightly weird, by the way, you know, because this is this EU-US agreement signed in Turnberry in Scotland. Just thinking back to that, just the image that I most remember was Keir Starmer turning up, and because it's Trump's property, private property, you know, just the body language and the hi, welcoming. He was like the host and Starmer the guest. And, you know, you've got the head of government, president, prime minister, whatever, whichever, or Saudi Arabia, crown prince. And they're in your country. Scotland is still, you know, part of the United Kingdom. And Starmer's acting like the guest. I mean, it shows that he's not a politician as well, but I mean, I might have insisted, well, it's Trump, and not having it there. Have it on British territory. You know, it's British territory. Obviously, clearly, it's just a private golf course. But you see what I mean? The vibe? Just a brief thing from Bernd Lange, just cutting to this bit where he warns that if the United States fails us again, just, you know, in case you're new to this program, you know, I love you if you're American and listening. again, like people like Pompey Gary and whoever, Jonathan Benavista, why are you slagging off the UK? I think I'm defending it. So when I wag my audio finger at some of these characters on the other side of the Atlantic, I hope, it's my intention certainly, that I think apart from the rest of us in the world, but that I'm acting in the best interests of citizens of the United States, all of you. I don't care whether you're in Kentucky or, you know, Kansas, New York, California, or indeed over here, or a couple around here.
1: There are products in the United States tariffed higher than 15%, in average 26%. 26% is not 15, clear. And therefore, our expectation is that the United States will bring back this product to 15% as they were tariffed before they lifted it. So, and this was also after the Scotland deal.
0: I'll do my impression now of Trump while
1: Lang
0: is speaking.
1: What will happen if the United States this will not accept? Then we will reinstall our tariffs.
0: What? What?
1: So,
0: what? Yeah, I mean, it might not be, you know, Mr. Showbiz, Bernd Langer here, but basically, this is the threat.
1: We will reinstall our tariffs. So on motorbikes, we have at the moment MFN tariffs of 10%.
0: That's Harley's from Milwaukee, notably.
1: Go to zero, and if there will be not 15% for motorbikes in the United States, then we will reinstall to 10%.
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0: 1:45, la 1:45. Yesterday was Prime Minister's Questions in the House of Commons. When are you going, Keir Starmer? Is the summary of it. But before that, Wes Streeting, remember he resigned as Health Secretary. He's in the running, but he's going to jump with Burnham, so on. He hadn't given his official resignation speech, and he did that in the House of Commons yesterday. Here's just a little couple of excerpts.
26: Because we are in the fight of our lives against nationalism, and it is a fight that we are currently losing. Unless we change course, we risk handing the keys of number 10 to reform, and I do not want that on our consciences.
27: Yeah. Yeah.
26: For the first time in our history, nationalists are in power in every corner of the United Kingdom. Scottish and Welsh nationalism represents an existential threat to the future integrity of the United Kingdom. And Reform UK represent a threat to the values and ideals that have made this country great. It is our responsibility to defend that promise and the values it represents, not just for the NHS, or even for the survival of this government, but to win the battles we thought that were long since won, of progressives against reactionaries, of patriots versus nationalists, of hope over hate.
27: Yeah. Yeah.
4: That is our fight. It's Andy Burnham's fight in Makerfield, and it is Labour's fight for the soul of our country. For too long, and for too often, patriotism in Britain has been left to the loudest voices and the narrowest arguments, as though love of country belongs to one tribe, one party, or one point of view. But the Britain I believe in is bigger than that. Because patriotism is not about who you exclude. It is about who you stand beside.
0: Any of you listening, you know, because he's obviously slagging off reform here, but same that could be said, you know, by Democrats and traditional Republicans against, well, half of MAGA, quite frankly, these days. There's the, even MAGA's splitting. And each country, his words, I'm not making a judgment on whether they're true or not, but they, you could imagine them being said by Pedro Sanchez targeting the right, or the same in France against Le Pen and so on.
4: Party or one point of view. But the Britain I believe in is bigger than that. Because patriotism is not about who you exclude. It is about who you stand beside. It is not rooted in fear of change or suspicion of difference. It is rooted in solidarity, in the belief that we rise or fall together. That is the best of our country's story. When I gave my maiden speech 11 years ago, I argued that none of the problems facing our country would be solved by leaving the European Union. Today, in the dangerous and volatile world we find ourselves in, dominated by an unpredictable superpower in the USA, a rising superpower in China, and a failed superpower in Russia, it is even more clear that we would have been better off leading Europe than leaving the European Union.
0: Okay, I'll cut it there. But that's the bit, I guess, this Makerfield by-election. Somehow they're going to be trying to pile as much Brexit stuff in as possible, because that's the one thing that the reform, the biggest threat to them. Well, what do they say? You know, you're going against the will of 14 million people or whatever it was. 51.8%. Profound constitutional change to the United Kingdom. 51.8% of those who bothered to vote. I mean, it was just so reckless of David Cameron, wasn't it? Just inept on that front. At PMQs, just before I just play a couple of clips with Kemi Badenoch, leader of the opposition, Keir Starmer on the Greens. Zach Polanski, who the leader lives or lived, maybe because they found out where he lives, maybe it's not private enough now. You live in a houseboat. You know, it's not like sort of, I don't know, the far-flung corners of Puerto Banús, where there's a gate and security guard and you can't actually access, you know, close to those particular boats. Literally, people are walking their dogs along next to your boat. So I guess he doesn't live there now, I don't know. But anyway, Keir Starmer, just a little allusion to that.
6: The Greens think that their leader walks on water. It turns out that he just lives on water and doesn't pay his council tax.
0: I don't know the details now. We could look at it another day. But whatever the thing that Zach Polanski was caught up in, it was something like 99% of all of the other boats did the same thing. There was some, I don't know, it's a confusion. It wasn't like the others around there were paying council tax and he wasn't. I don't think any of them were. I probably haven't got that quite right. But anyway, you know, the devil is in the detail, of course. And just briefly, Starmer here on the issue of Nigel Farage's £5 million from the British exile in Thailand, tax-free crypto guy, which I have stuff on, but no time for today, but just because we're on PMQs.
7: Mr. Speaker, I welcome the steps taken to clean up British politics via the landmark elections bill. But we must go further. If I had a £5 million gift from a billionaire living halfway across the world and not come clean about what that money was for, my constituents would be furious. And if the same billionaire had then bankrolled my party to the tune of £12 million, my constituents would be knocking on my door and calling for me to resign. Does the Prime Minister agree that the election show must ensure that no British politician is ever for sale to the highest bidder?
0: Pair of sunglasses and a suit. I mean, that's Keir Starmer's tops.
8: I thank my honourable friend who makes a powerful case. We have already committed to a moratorium on crypto donations to political parties, and the King's Speech introduces tougher rules to protect our democracy. But the £5 million question is, why did the Reform leader keep this donation secret? I see he's not here to answer. And what did the billionaire lining his pockets ask for in return? Those questions need to be answered.
0: All right, I'll answer them. He wants complete lax regulation, ideally none, on cryptocurrencies. There you go, Keir Starmer. I've answered it for you. That's what he wants. He wants opacity as far as who's doing what with cryptocurrency. Money, basically. Money, but not fiat currency. Just a little bit of Kemi Badenoch, leader of the opposition here. At PMQs.
9: He's got a cabinet fighting to replace him, and the worst part is they aren't getting rid of him over his terrible agenda. No, they actually like it. They just want a better salesman. So isn't it the case, Mr. Speaker, that it doesn't matter who replaces him, the real problem is the Labour Party? Thank you, Mr. Speaker. And I'd like to associate myself with the words of the Prime Minister regarding the tragic death of Lance Bombardier Kira Sullivan. We send our condolences to her family for this terrible loss. I welcome some of what the Prime Minister has said on fuel duty. Yes, it's still a freeze, but we asked him about this on the 11th of March and the 25th of March, and he said he wasn't going to do it. So thank you for the U-turn. Thank you for the U-turn. Labour MPs are shaking their heads. It would make more sense if they just did what we were doing, because they get there in the end anyway. But, Mr. Speaker, yesterday, Labour MPs voted to ban new British oil and gas licences. Why?
8: Well, Mr. Speaker, in relation to fuel duty...
0: I'll answer it here. Go away. The licences that have already been granted... All right, I don't know how many there are. They haven't been exploited. So whoever it is, whether it's BP or Exxon or Chevron or Total, etc. Right, okay, we're granting the license. It's not worth it. There's not that much down there. There's not enough. If we extract it all very expensively, if we extract all of what's left, it'll do us for about 6 months. I mean, it's just complete baloney non-starter.
8: Under the plans that we inherited, fuel duty was due to go up by 5% in April. We stopped that, and they voted against it. We're now extending the freeze because of events in the Middle East. Now,
0: right, okay. It's a distraction. The penultimate question, not Kemi Badenoch, fair enough from her, but I don't like, you know, when the previous Labour guy said, what do you think about this? I hated it when the Tories were doing it. You know, some softball, you ask this question, run the clock down, which is happening to me.
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0: Bueno, casi se nos acaba el tiempo. I thought I'd end with something to amuse you. Somebody said something to me and it reminded me of something. Those of you, if you're English, the hokey cokey, do the hokey cokey. For Americans, the hokey pokey, I think you call it, don't you? It's the same children's song. And they have this thing in the UK, a program called I'm Sorry I Haven't a Clue. Jack D currently hosts it. He's so miserable, he's funny. That's his thing. And Pippa Evans here, they have one game where they say, do this to the tune of another. It'll all be clear. Check this out.
15: I'd like you to sing the words of the Hokey Cokey to the tune of Without You by Mariah Carey and Harry Nilsson and others.

0: Is that it?
1: That is it. We're out of time as always. Selena's up next. Hasta mañana, amigos.
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5: BBC News with Govinda Gill. The first case of Ebola has been confirmed in rebel-held territory in eastern Congo's South Kivu province. A spokesman for the M23 rebels says tests showed a positive case in the provincial capital, Bukavu. Trish Newport is with the medical charity MSF.
6: There's a lot of different armed groups. Conflict is ongoing, control of different areas changes regularly. So it's a place that you can't just drive to another village easily. You have to understand all of the different power dynamics. You need to be engaging with all of the different actors involved in the conflict. When the rainy season comes, it will be very difficult to move on a lot of those roads. And then you need to be considering who the different armed actors are in the region.
5: Italy has requested EU sanctions against Israel's security minister as an international outcry grows over the treatment of Gaza aid flotilla activists. A video shared by the minister, Itamar Ben-Gvir, shows him heckling the activists. Yolande Nell reports from Jerusalem.
7: More than 20 countries have now condemned Israel's treatment of international activists, shown in a video shared by the far-right minister, Itamar Ben-Gvir. Many have demanded answers from Israeli ambassadors. Israel's prime minister and other members of his cabinet have criticised the minister's conduct. He's shown taunting detainees while they kneel with their heads touching the floor and their hands tied behind their backs. A lawyer for the Israeli NGO Adullah, which gave legal support to the activists, told the BBC they'd endured more severe treatment than others who joined recent flotillas.
5: Pakistan's powerful military chief is reported to be visiting Tehran later today in a bid to mediate peace efforts between Iran and the United States. Here's Jihar Gul.
8: Tensions continue between President Trump and Iran's Revolutionary Guards commanders online. But behind the rhetoric, diplomatic channels appear to be quietly active. Iranian state media reports that Pakistan's army chief, General Asim Munir, is expected in Tehran today, following a series of high-level visits this past week by Pakistan's interior minister, who met Iranian officials, including Mohammad Baqir Qalibaf, Iran's chief negotiator.
5: The Justice Department in the Philippines has ordered the arrest of a senator wanted by the International Criminal Court in connection with the country's war on drugs. Ronald De La Rosa has taken refuge in the Senate but disappeared last week following a shooting incident. He was the country's police chief and is accused of conspiring with the former president, Rodrigo Duterte, to kill 32 drug users. He had denied the charges. On Wednesday, the Philippine Supreme Court denied Mr. De La Rosa's bid for a temporary restraining order. World News from the BBC.
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10: Good afternoon, this is your Spanish news. Gaza floater activists, who were detained by Israel and later pinned to the ground to the taunts of Israel's far-right police minister, have been released from prison and will be deported to Turkey on Thursday, officials said. The activists, including some Spaniards, were arrested at a port in southern Israel after the Israeli Navy intercepted their protest flotilla in international waters. Their treatment by police officers under Itamar Ben-Gvir's direction drew an international outcry and a rebuke from Prime Minister Benjamin Netanyahu. France, Canada, Spain, Portugal and the Netherlands summoned top Israeli diplomats in their countries over the treatment of Gaza flotilla members. The video also shows dozens of detained activists kneeling in rows with their hands zip-tied behind their backs in what appears to be an outdoor Israeli port facility. In the background, is soldiers armed with long guns can be seen patrolling the area from aboard a military vessel. They came as big heroes, Ben-Gavir says in the video as he walks by the activists while carrying a large Israeli flag. Look at them now. See how they look now. Not heroes, not anything. Ben-Gavir's stance drew strong international criticism, as well as from within Israel's coalition government itself. Spanish Prime Minister Pedro Sanchez said the images were unacceptable and said Spain will not tolerate anyone mistreating our citizens. Sanchez added that his government would push for Spain's ban on Ben-Gavir entering the country to be urgently extended across the European Union. Almost 7,000 travellers have been denied entry to Europe's passport-free Schengen zone for overstaying their permitted time limits during the first 6 months of the EU's new digital border system, according to a European Commission report. Since the entry-exit system, EES, was introduced last October, authorities have logged more than 66 million entries and exits by non-EU nationals. During the same time, around 32,000 people were refused entry into the Schengen area. Of those refusals, roughly 7,000 involved travellers identified as overstayers, people who had remained in the Schengen zone longer than permitted. The Commission did not provide a detailed breakdown of those cases, but overstays generally include travellers who exceeded the limits of their visas or breached the Schengen's so-called 90-day rule. This rule allows many non-EU nationals to remain in the Schengen area for up to 90 days within any rolling 180-day period. Sanctions for overstaying can range from fines to far stricter penalties, including bans on re-entering the European Union.
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3: The Lifestyle Show. Presented by Selena McKenzie. Oh, here we are again. Thank you to Stephen for the last couple of hours. This is the Lifestyle Show with you on Thursday, the 21st of May. The time is 8 minutes past two. It is our medical day today and our Dr. Ana Rosa Jurado will be chatting to us in around 15 to 20 minutes time about PCOS or polycystic ovary syndrome, which apparently has a new name. Dr. Ana will be telling us all about it at 25 past two. Then at 3.25 we'll be chatting to Gaylin Lee. She's written a book called It Wasn't Meant to Be Perfect. Now she was born with osteogenesis imperfecta. Osteogenesis imperfecta. She grew up in a wheelchair, but she didn't let life hold her back. She was determined to play the cello and that's exactly what she did. Time permitting, we'll have our Thursday 3 and more and we'll be with you until 1600 hours.
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3: If you're in Gibraltar or going to Gibraltar, there are highs of 24 there, mainly sunny today, mainly cloudy tomorrow. On the Costa del Sol, your temperatures increase to 27, sunny today, cloudy tomorrow as well. Then increasing to 31 in Granada, Almeria and Murcia, clear and sunny skies all the way through today and tomorrow. Dropping slightly to 29 in Alicante, but still sunny today and tomorrow. Sorry, that was Alicante and Denia. I've got Denia here and Denia. Alicante and Denia are the same. And finally, Ibiza and Palma de Mallorca dropping to 26. Partly cloudy with sunny spells today, but clear and sunny tomorrow.
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0: And in other news, on this day in 1881, the American Red Cross was founded by Clara Barton. And in 1932, Amelia Earhart became the first woman to fly solo non-stop across the Atlantic Ocean. 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

0: Queen, and you're my best friend. 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
0: I'm off to

Chakatak and Down on the Street. Now, this has never happened before in many, many years, but Dr. Anna's phone is unavailable. I am trying to WhatsApp her, so please bear with me.

0: There we go. Airport. We have been able to get hold of Dr. Anna. I was getting worried, but we don't know what happened. We don't know. Well, it doesn't matter. We've got her now. Welcome back, Dr. Anna.
1: Hello.
0: Hello. Technology sometimes works and sometimes
1: yeah, technology. The air, which is contaminated.
0: Now then, I am going to introduce what we're going to talk about, and then you are going to correct me and tell you the new name. So yep. I think yep. a lot of ladies and people will know it as PCOS, which is polycystic ovary syndrome, but you say it's got a new name now.
1: Yeah, but, and it is amazing that you want to talk about this, because it was recently, one week ago, they published the new name in the Lancet.
0: Oh.
1: And this is coming from a global consensus and with a lot of professional patients associations. So it is something very new, but something that we were wanting, because it is really something very abnormal to call polycystic ovary syndrome to a syndrome that doesn't produce any cyst in the ovary.
0: Oh.
1: So it is something not very logic. So now the name is, instead to be PCOS, which was polycystic ovarian syndrome, now it is PMOS, which is polyendocrine metabolic ovarian syndrome, which is more real, you know. It is something better for the consultation, to do the diagnosis, to approach good treatment and everything. So this is something very recent.
0: So it's nothing to do with cysts?
1: No. Oh. We said polycystic ovarian syndrome because of the aspect of these ovaries in the ultrasound. They look like big ovaries with big follicles, bigger than normal. And then they look like if they were microcystis or whatever. And then this not very logic name, because really women thought that they had cysts in the ovaries, and it is not true. I mean, they can have, but not like as an issue of this syndrome, you know. The most important issues in this syndrome are metabolic, endocrinological, reproductive, psychological, dermatological issues.
0: Okay, so yeah. Basically it means enlarged ovaries?
1: Yeah, they become very, very big ovaries, which is something that we can see or not, because it is something that starts in a metabolic issue. Then if it goes and goes and goes and goes up, then you can have this problem in the ovaries. So the thing is that you have in your body high insulin resistance. That means that the cells are not sensitive to the action of the insulin. Then pancreas increases production of insulin. And with this high level of insulin in blood, the ovaries produce more male hormones and also the adrenal glands. And then these male hormones produce not only acne, which is something that we obviously see, but also they produce abnormal ovulation. And then is when the ovaries become abnormal, in the ultrasound or whatever. They have vigor and all these things. And then, obviously, if we are not having a correct ovulation, we could have problems for fertility. But this is similar with different scales, you know. You can be just suffering the first step, or you can be in progress suffering everything, you know. Then the approach for the treatment should not be, in the past we normally saw this ovary and we saw abnormal cycles, because obviously menstruation is not regular, because the ovulation is not perfect, and then we normally treated this with the contraceptive pill. With this, we avoid the acne and we avoid an abnormal period. But at the end, we are not treating the syndrome. We have to make the approach in the metabolic issues to reduce the high resistance to the insulin, all these kind of things, you know.
0: Okay. So painful periods, possibly acne, irregular periods, is weight gain a symptom as well?
1: Yeah, absolutely. This high resistance to the insulin is like a metabolic syndrome that put you on weight and you cannot lose it. So it is something that's the thing. If we treat the abnormal period or the acne, yes, with a pill, we are treating just this part of the syndrome. But even we could produce more evolution of the syndrome, and even women can put on weight even more than before. So we are not doing the correct treatment.
0: And is that something that's being looked into? There's obviously no proper treatment yet, but presumably there will be.
1: Yeah. Well, we've been for a long time now. That's why we needed the syndrome to change the name, because we had some experience in treating these kind of problems with the metabolic issues. I mean, with a good diet, good great changes in your style of life, all these things to try to reduce the insulin resistance. You know, the weights, exercise, and all these things we know now that work properly in this way.
0: And presumably, as if things couldn't get any worse, if it's to do with insulin, it could cause diabetes.
1: Yeah, in some of these women, at the end, we have a pre-diabetic stage or even diabetes. Yeah,
0: crikey.
1: It is something very connected. Yeah.
0: Yeah,
1: and obesity and infertility. So depends on the evolution of the syndrome, it could be worse. But these kind of microcysts in the ovaries are just part of the syndrome. The syndrome is metabolic and polyendocrinological syndrome, affecting to pancreas, to adrenal, to ovaries, all these things.
0: Not good at all. If a patient came to you, Dr. Anna, how would you offer treating them? I mean, I guess, like you say, birth control for the periods, but would you give them any advice? Lifestyle change, would that help?
1: Well, I normally try to explain this. And I was alone. Now I have the consensus behind me. But I was thinking that the possibility to treat with a diet and exercise and all these kind of changes in the lifestyle was more effective to regulate the period and to permit a very good ovarian function and fertility and to reduce the acne and everything than the pill. But obviously, if it is a young woman and she needs the contraceptive pill, I'm going to give it to her. But I'm going to try to make her understand that the problem is not the ovary. The problem is the metabolic issue.
0: Okay. We've had a WhatsApp in. She doesn't want her name to be read out. That's fine. She's calling it PCOS, which is fair enough.
1: No, it was PCOS, and now it's PMOS, coming from polyendocrine metabolic ovarian syndrome.
0: Okay. She wants to know if it can cause endometrial cancer.
1: Well, we don't have a great connection with this. Endometrial cancer is due to high level of estrogen with low progesterone. Then if we see, if you have non-ovulatory cycles for a long, long time in your life, you're going to have less progesterone in your body. And then it's possible that this high level of estrogen without progesterone can cause this. But directly, the connection between this and the other thing is not completely observed.
0: Okay. Can it be genetic, Anna?
1: Probably. This kind of metabolic issues have, not directly genetic, but a risk factor could be the genetical, could be. Even same as when we have diabetes and all these things. In our family, we have these risk factors, yeah.
0: And how would it be diagnosed if somebody came to you? Is it through a blood test or an examination? Or
1: normally, with all the symptoms, if you see that a woman is in high weight and she cannot lose the weight, and she has acne, and she is not having regular period. She is tired all the time. She is thinking in eating sweets all the time. So all these things, the history is very important, the clinical history. Yeah. And also, obviously, if you do an ultrasound and you see these large ovaries with this aspect, obviously you say, we confirm, it is probably this. Yeah,
0: yeah, you can see it. Did you say it can cause difficulty getting pregnant?
1: Yeah, when the ovary, when it is in advance, and you are having problems for having ovulation, obviously you can have problems to get a pregnancy. Mm. Yeah.
0: And then if you do get pregnant, can it cause difficulty in the pregnancy?
1: Should not. Depends on the degree of the metabolic issues, because if you are having high resistance to the insulin, probably you can have during the pregnancy gestational diabetes. I mean, this kind of diabetes that happens, yes, where you are pregnant.
0: Yeah. Well, as always, it's been an education. I was just having a quick look if there's a PMOS society I could give out, but it's still as PCOS. You can still go to, if people want to find out more, PCOS Awareness Association on the internet. And Dr. Anna, how can people get in touch with you?
1: With my telephone number.
0: Go on.
1: Let me tell you. 676-467-299.
0: That is correct.
1: Yeah.
0: I've got it on my screen.
1: You had it. You had it. You are bad. You had it.
0: Bless you. And your website?
1: Sexologymarbella.com.
0: Perfect. It's lovely to chat to you. You have a wonderful, what are we? A wonderful
1: lovely.
0: The rest of May.
1: Take care.
0: Bye-bye, Anna. In a world where medical breakthroughs meet everyday realities, we bring you voices that cut through the noise.
2: What happens to a lot of people when they try to come off of their medications, they stop them too fast, not realizing it. They feel horrible, and then they're told, oh, see, you're having a relapse of your illness. This is why you need to be on meds. And people get stuck in this loop.
0: Sometimes these voices expose how everyday choices can shape our body's future.
3: Because alcohol itself is a neurotoxin, and therefore the effects of too much alcohol, it leads to a condition called Wernicke's encephalopathy, which is an alcohol-induced dementia, basically, which is partly vascular.
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0: Princess and After the Love Has Gone. We are doing our Thursday 3. If you've never done this before, you just want to recap, this is how it goes. I'll give you 3 questions throughout the course of the show, and I want to know the connection between all 3 of your answers. You may have it after 2, in which case do give it a go, or you might just want to have a guess after 1. Either way, here's how to get in touch.
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0: Your first question is, what is the largest city in Morocco? We are looking for the largest city in Morocco. If you have the answer, then maybe make a note of it, or if you want to give it a guess, please do so.
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1: Medical issues are in the front line of priorities.
2: There are different manifestations in different people. So some people feel that they can feel a scratchy sensation. Some people feel that they can't swallow properly. And then when they go often and see gastroenterologists, so stomach doctors, and do lots of tests, actually there's nothing there. There's nothing structurally causing a problem. It's just the way that the muscles of swallowing are behaving.
1: For that reason, on The Lifestyle Show, we dedicate our time to the medical section every Thursday.
2: And then a more slow breath out. We've got something called pursed lips, which is essentially you're breathing out, trying to almost like you're trying to blow up a balloon. 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
1: So why not join me, Selena McKenzie, to answer your questions about health, treatment and medical issues.
3: 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Mm. The kind of exercise that you practice in your life.
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5: Selena McKenzie.
0: Well done to Margaret in second place with just the one word, but Robert Haller just pipped you to the post with his email in first place. Cookie's had a couple of guesses. You're almost there, Cookie. I can't believe it. Just take away the first three words and then you've got it. And she's also back down on the coast permanently. Wonderful. That's almost it for the first hour of the show. We'll be back in the second hour with our slow siesta song, more of our Thursday three, and we will be chatting to Guylin Lee, who was born with osteogenesis imperfecta. I don't know why I have a problem saying that. Osteogenesis imperfecta. And she was determined, even though she was in a wheelchair, to play the cello. And that's exactly what she did. Amazing lady. Taking us to the news. Here's the Tramps with two M's. Stop and think. We'll be back after the news.

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8: BBC News with Govinda Gill. The first case of Ebola has been confirmed in rebel-held territory in eastern Congo's South Kivu province. A spokesman for the M23 armed group says tests showed a positive case in the provincial capital, Bukavu. The 28-year-old from Kisangani died before the diagnosis was confirmed. Richard Kagoe reports from Nairobi.
9: The confirmed case is raising fears that the Ebola outbreak is spreading far beyond its epicenter in Ituri province. The patient travelled from Chopo province, where no cases linked to the current outbreak had previously been reported. There are growing concerns about access to areas under M23 control. The group has never managed a crisis like Ebola, but it has said that it will work with international partners to contain the virus. The response has been hampered by shortages of supplies and ongoing conflict across the region.
8: More than 20 countries have now condemned Israel after its national security minister posted a video showing detained Gaza flotilla activists being roughly treated and put in stress positions while he taunts them. Many have demanded answers from Israeli ambassadors over Itamar Ben-Gvir's actions. Italy is urging the EU to sanction Mr. Ben-Gvir, saying he violated basic human rights. Yolande now reports from Jerusalem.
10: Israel's prime minister and other members of his cabinet have criticised the minister's conduct. He's shown taunting detainees while they kneel with their heads touching the floor and their hands tied behind their backs. A lawyer for the Israeli NGO Adullah, which gave legal support to the activists, told the BBC they'd endured more severe treatment than others who joined recent flotillas. Israel denies any breaches of international law. 1 week after they set sail from Turkey, most of the activists are being sent back there by plane.
8: Pakistan's powerful military chief is reported to be visiting Tehran later today in a bid to mediate peace efforts between Iran and the United States. Iranian state media said Asim Munir would be continuing talks and consultations with senior Iranian officials. The Iranian Foreign Ministry says it's reviewing the latest American proposals on ending the war delivered by Pakistan's interior minister on Wednesday. Ghana says the planned repatriation of hundreds of its citizens from South Africa has been deferred by a few days. Thomas Nadi reports from Accra.
11: Ghanaian authorities had planned to repatriate about 300 of its nationals on Thursday, but faced challenges due to South African legal conditions that had to be met. They say that the two countries are engaging to ensure an efficient pre-evacuation modality. Reports had suggested that only one Ghanaian had turned up at the airport for the evacuation. The government announced the evacuees will be provided with financial aid, psychological support, job opportunities, and free transportation to their respective destinations.
8: BBC News.
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0: Johnny Gill and My, that's today's slow siesta song. So, didn't hear any more from Cookie. I'm going to give you half a point because you were almost there, Cookie, so you're half. You're 2.5 to 3. So, for all you that have been listening, question number 2 for today's Thursday 3 is a man who sponsors a person at baptism. A man who sponsors a person at baptism. Well done so far, Margaret and Robert, who had it after the first question, which was the largest city in Morocco. If you've just heard those two and you think you know the connection, then let me know by either calling, emailing or WhatsApping.
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0: We have some UK news headlines now. UK inflation has eased to 2.8%, helped by lower gas and electricity bills, offering some relief for households facing the ongoing cost of living crisis. Chancellor Rachel Reeves is also preparing new support measures, including free bus travel for children and possible food tariff cuts. And new figures show NHS waiting lists have fallen to their lowest level in more than 3 years, although pressure on services still remains high.
2: Selena, you're a complete and absolute disaster. Darling.
0: Oh, that's not very nice, is it?
3: Ellen T.
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Quincy Jones and Razzmatazz. Well done to Alan and Casaris and to Jill, who I wanted to say is listening in Birmingham, Alabama, but she's actually listening in Birmingham, UK, so I can't really use that accent. So we have five on the leaderboard, or four and a half if we're counting Cookie's half. Let's do the third and final question of today's Thursday 3, which is two words. Something twinkling in the night sky. And the second word is a conflict between two nations. So the first word, something twinkling in the night sky. And the second word, a conflict between two nations. Now, if you have only just joined us, I will give you all three of our Thursday 3 questions. And I want to know the connection between

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0: That was a bit of Richard Marx there and Endless Summer Nights. Now, our final guest of the week, Gaylin Lee, was born with osteogenesis imperfecta. Her parents were loving but cash-strapped theatre kids, and she grew up racing about in her first electric wheelchair, having adventures with her siblings. But she was also determined to play the cello. And that's exactly what she did. So she's here to tell us about her book called It Wasn't Meant to Be Perfect. Welcome to the show, Gaylin Lee.
1: Thank you for having me.
0: You're more than welcome. So can you just tell us, for those that don't know, what exactly osteogenesis imperfecta is?
1: Yes, it's a genetic disability that basically makes the collagen in my bones a little weaker, so my bones don't have the same strength as they should. So they broke, a lot of them broke before I was born, mostly my arms and legs, and healed at these like different angles, sort of like in the lotus position, I guess. And so they're bent, and so that I've never been able to walk. So I've always used a wheelchair, and they're a little more fragile, although to be honest, they're pretty strong for someone with my disability.
0: And what made you want to learn how to play the cello?
1: Well, I play the violin, but I wanted to play the cello. In fifth grade, and I saw an orchestra. They played, in elementary school, they played for us. And I just fell in love with the sound. And the next year, we had an opportunity to join through our school. So I jumped at the chance. And then luckily, the teacher was really open-minded and willing to adapt with me, so the cello was my first choice, but it was just too big, so we ended up figuring out how I could play the violin up and down in my wheelchair like a little, like a mini tiny cello, but I play the violin.
0: Like the world's tiniest cello, it says here.
1: Yes, exactly.
0: Oh, that's amazing. And you come from the entertainment industry, your parents were?
1: Yes, my parents met in a musical. They love theater, and they always have. And then when I was 10, they actually started their own dinner theater. So they did 3 shows a year for my entire childhood, basically. For 20 years, they did a dinner theater. And it was really fun to grow up in that environment.
0: I bet it was. And as far as the violin's concerned, what sort of career have you had then? Have you played all over the place?
1: Oh, yes. So in 2016, I won a national contest in the United States called NPR, Music, National Public Radio, Music's Tiny Desk Contest, and that really gave me a much wider audience. So I started touring all over the United States and a lot in Canada, and then also in the UK and Ireland. I've been to the UK maybe 6 or 7 different tours, and then I've been to Ireland 3 times. So, and then we've done some other shows in like France and Germany and Switzerland and, a few other countries outside of that. But mostly the UK and Ireland is where I've been the most outside of the States.
0: You've never been to Spain?
1: No, I wish. I know. It's on the bucket list. I would love to.
0: Well, you're always welcome here for sure. Now, as well as that, and it says here, out of necessity, you became a dedicated advocate and activist, pushing back against the prevailing stereotypes and assumptions with your own style. I mean, do you get lots of prejudices?
1: It's more that, I do. Everybody, I think, who has a disability has experienced, ignorance or prejudice on some level. But more often for me, what I find is the barriers are structural. So being able to play at the venue, I use an electric wheelchair to get around. And so I really struggle with venues that don't have ramps to the stage, or maybe a big enough bathroom, or maybe they have steps to get inside. And so that's been a big part of advocacy, is making music not just accessible for the audience, but also for the artist. A lot of times the area where you're supposed to get ready for the show, the green room, is not accessible, or the bathrooms or for the artist aren't accessible, or most often the stage is not accessible. So So that's a big problem.
0: And do you find that, Galen, with daily life, I mean, just going to the shops, do you find that we're still not as good as we should be?
1: Yes, you're correct. I mean, there has been a lot of progress made. I will say that every time I, travel throughout the States and around the world, I feel like it's gotten better since I started in 2016, because that's when I started touring professionally. But it's slow, and it's not always prioritized. And a lot of times, disabled people aren't the ones, designing the adaptation, so they might not be actually the right thing. There is better ways to do it if you put disabled people in charge of what the modifications are,
0: Yeah, I think a lot of it's down to ignorance.
1: Yes, yeah. Well, we don't learn about it. I don't know about, in Spain or in Europe in general, but in the U.S., oftentimes you're not learning about disability or disability history or disability rights in school until maybe you're in university and you're studying that subject. But it doesn't come up in regular education, which is a real problem, because then people don't realize how inaccessible the world is, They just assume that everything's taken care of by the government or whatever, but a lot of times it's not. It hasn't been prioritized, and people don't even know.
0: Yeah. Was it difficult at school?
1: No, I mean, I loved learning. I think there were problems. Sometimes, I had really good private teachers, and my very first orchestra teacher was good, but, there's still barriers for the way people view you sometimes, but overall, I had a good experience in school, and I wish that everybody did. I know that's not the case for everybody. Mm. Just kind of expanding awareness about disability, I think, would make that more likely that you could have a good experience.
0: And when you go on stage, I can't imagine it. Do you get nervous? Do you still get nervous?
1: I do, yes. Yes, I do. It's funny because I kept thinking that it wouldn't make you nervous, but I read a good quote somewhere from a writer in the U.S. named Jeff Goins, and he said that no matter what you do when you're pursuing your passion, you're going to keep getting better opportunities, and you're always going to be scared, basically, because you're always going to be trying new things. And that actually helped a lot, because I feel like I'm not as afraid of being afraid as I was when I first started.
0: That's great. I suppose you get used to it. It becomes quite natural after a while.
1: Yeah, I mean, even if it's not pleasant, it's natural. Yeah, exactly.
0: And do you sing as well, or just play the violin?
1: Oh, no, I sing. I write my own songs. That's what the contest was. It was for an original song called Someday We'll Linger in the Sun. So I've been singing and writing and playing and composing for 10 years.
0: And what sort of music is it? What genre?
1: I would call it folk music, and I do a lot of traditional Irish music, but with a twist. So I use what's called a looping pedal. It's a recording device that is live, it's in my wheelchair, and I push it down with my leg, and it adds layers of sound as I go. And so the looping pedal makes the music a little more experimental than regular folk. So I'm not using a guitar or anything. It's just violin layered up again and again and again, and then I sing on top of it.
0: And I've interviewed a few singer-songwriters on this show, and they generally say that their music and their ideas come from out of sadness. They're the best songs that they write. Do you find that?
1: I think for me, I get what they're saying. I think for me, it's usually more the balance between sadness and hope a little bit. I agree that you have to experience, it definitely comes, songwriting comes much easier after you've gone through something and you're processing it. So in that way, I agree. But for me, I try not to dwell only on sadness, because I think the world is both. I think it's light and dark. And so I try to hit the spot when I write that kind of balances both forces. So the song might sound sad but be hopeful, or the song might have a major key and sound happy, but if you listen to the lyrics, they're sad. Mm. So yeah. I like trying to balance it out.
0: Yeah, that sounds good. Well, if any of our listeners want to find out more, the book is called It Wasn't Meant to Be Perfect, which is a very clever play on words by Gaylin Lee. And you've done an audiobook version as well, I believe.
1: Yes, I have. And it was really fun because there's a lot of music. A lot of my music is in there, and I read it myself. So it's a pretty fun way to take in the book.
0: Because another one of the singles, you mentioned Someday We'll Linger in the Sun. You've also had All Changing Tides.
1: Yes, that is an older one. That's a little EP I released in 2018. And then in 2025, I released the song that the title of the book is from. I released an album called Macbeth, music from Macbeth, because I was the composer for Macbeth on Broadway in New York.
0: Oh my goodness.
1: In 2022. Yeah, wow. And they let me release the music later as an album version, and so it's the last piece of it. Most of it's instrumental, but the very last piece is a song called Perfect, and It Wasn't Meant to Be Perfect is a lyric from that song.
0: Wow. Well, I think you're amazing. Thank you so much for being so open and honest. And I'm going to go and listen to some of your music now. Thank you for your time, Gaylin.
1: Thank you so much. Take care.
0: You have a good day. Bye-bye.
1: You too. Thanks. Bye.
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0: like 20's over without costume change. The principal would like to leave the stage. The crowd don't understand.
1: Rod Stewart and I Was Only Joking. Okay, we've got one more on the leaderboard. Well done to Val in sixth place. So I will go through the answers now. We almost got to seven. The largest city in Morocco is Casablanca. A man who sponsors a person at baptism is the Godfather. And something twinkling in the night sky and a conflict between two nations is Star Wars. So Casablanca, the Godfather and Star Wars, they are all films or movies. Well done to Val in sixth place, to Jill in Birmingham, UK, to Alan and Casares, 3.5, 2.5 plus 3, whatever, Cookie, half of you, Margaret in second, and Robert Haller in first place. We will do another one, time for meeting next week. Don't forget that on Sunday we have this. Josephine in Compton sent me a message saying, hi Selena, happy Sunday, we're loving the show. Thank you, and also thank you for waiting, because I know you sent this quite a while ago.
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0: Keisha Paris and Breathe Life Into Me. Some sports news now. In football, Arsenal are celebrating their first Premier League title since 2004, with Prime Minister Keir Starmer joining fans in congratulating the club. In Scotland, Celtic FC clinched another Scottish Premiership title after a dramatic 3-1 win over Hearts in a match filled with VAR controversy and a late pitch invasion. And there's more football drama tonight, with Aston Villa preparing for the Europa League final against Freiburg in Istanbul.
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0: That's almost it for me for this week, but I will of course be back with your Sunday selection on Sunday at 11 and more lifestyles next week from 2. We'll be chatting to Eric J. Dolan at 2:25. He's written an astonishing true story of one of the most gripping maritime sagas of the 19th century. And at 3:25, crime correspondent Jeff Edwards spent a lot of time interviewing notorious prisoners such as East End gangster Reggie Cray and serial killer Dennis Nielsen. He'll be here to talk to us about his book, The Murder Guy. But for today's show, it's time for this.

hope you have good dreams tonight. Thank you for your company this week. Have a wonderful weekend. Look after yourselves and each other. Playing Out with Dreaming by Vanessa Williams.

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10: I'm Debbie Russ with the BBC News. The first case of Ebola has been confirmed in rebel-held territory in the Democratic Republic of Congo's eastern South Kivu province. A spokesman for the M23 armed group says tests showed a positive case in the provincial capital, Bukavu. The 28-year-old from Kisangani died before the diagnosis was confirmed. Richard Kagoe has more details.
11: The confirmed case is raising fears that the Ebola outbreak is spreading far beyond its epicenter in Ituri province. The patient travelled from Chopo province, where no cases linked to the current outbreak had previously been reported. There are growing concerns about access to areas under M23 control. The group has never managed a crisis like Ebola, but it has said that it will work with international partners to contain the virus. The response has been hampered by shortages of supplies and ongoing conflict across the region. Officials say 159 people have now died among more than 600 suspected cases across the region.
10: More than 20 countries have now condemned Israel after its national security minister posted a video showing detained Gaza flotilla activists being roughly treated and put in stress positions while he taunted them. Many have demanded answers from Israeli ambassadors over Itamar Ben-Gvir's actions. Italy has gone further. It's urging the EU to sanction Mr. Ben-Gvir, saying he violated basic human rights. Amir Nada is in Jerusalem.
12: We've just had a confirmation from the Israeli Foreign Ministry that the roughly 430 activists who were detained and were seen in that shocking video, they have been deported from Israel. They'll go first to Turkey and then onwards to their various countries. One doctor who was with them reported numerous cases of broken ribs, and there were three individuals who were hospitalised. So what we're hearing there actually goes much beyond the treatment that we've seen in the video.
10: Air France and the manufacturer Airbus have been convicted of corporate manslaughter for the crash 17 years ago of an airliner flying from Rio de Janeiro to Paris that killed 228 people. The appeal court in the French capital reversed the judgment of an earlier trial which had cleared the two companies. From Paris, Hugh Schofield reports.
13: This is a big reversal for the two companies, and though the fine they've been given is mainly symbolic, the conviction is a severe blow to their reputations. Flight AF447 went down in stormy weather in the mid-Atlantic, killing all on board. Analysis of flight recorders showed that speed sensors, so-called pitot tubes, on the outside of the plane had frozen up, giving the crew confusing data and prompting a series of disastrous decisions. At the first trial, the court decided that human error by the pilots was primarily at fault, but that has now been overruled, with Air France being blamed for not giving proper training to pilots and Airbus blamed for underestimating the vulnerability of the pitot tubes.
10: Hugh Schofield, you're listening to the world news from the BBC.
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17: 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It is Thursday, the 21st of May. Clear blue skies outside. That's what we like. Thanks to Selena for today's Lifestyle Show. She'll be back with you on Sunday at 11 for your Sunday selection. Joining me over the next couple of hours, I am chatting to Richard Fitzwilliams, our art, film and theatre critic. But before that, I'm chatting to Saoirse Hegarty. She is the storyteller and narrator for Grace, the story of a pirate queen. She's going to be performing and telling the story at the first ever Grace O'Malley Festival, which is taking place this weekend on Achill Island in County Mayo. Grace was a great ally of the Armada against the English. There's a Hollywood movie going into production about her next year, and National Geographic have just aired a documentary, so it's very topical. When we chat to Richard, just after 4:30, he'll be reviewing the play Romeo and Juliet at the Harold Pinter Theatre, and the films Moss and Freud and The Christophers, both of which look brilliant. And at 5, it is Men Talk. With me in the studio today will be Simon Hitchcock, Paul Myers and Russell Hood.
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0: Rosemary Clooney and Come On In My House. It is 4:10 on Talk Radio Europe. We're going to take a quick break and then we'll be back chatting to Saoirse.
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0: Good afternoon. Joining us on the line now is Saoirse Hegarty. She's the storyteller and narrator for Grace, the story of a pirate queen. She's going to be performing and telling the story at the first ever Grace O'Malley Festival this weekend on Achill Island in County Mayo. Grace was a great ally of the Armada against the English, and there's a Hollywood movie going into production next year, and National Geographic have just aired a documentary all about her, so it's very much in the news. Welcome to the show, Saoirse.
9: Thanks so much for having me, Hannah.
0: Oh, it's a pleasure. Great to have you with us. So this is very exciting, the first festival about Grace O'Malley. For people who haven't heard of her, just tell us a bit about who she is and what she did.
9: Well, Grace O'Malley is this extraordinary figure. She's kind of known as a pirate queen in popular imagination. She wasn't really a pirate. What she was the chieftain of the O'Malley clan, which were a Gaelic clan in the west of Ireland, and they were the only Irish clan that had a seafaring branch. And so the O'Malleys used to charge tribute on anybody crossing their waters, which to them was perfectly legitimate, but to anybody who wasn't part of the Gaelic system was kind of piracy, because they were seizing ships, and if people weren't prepared to pay their tariffs, they were seizing cargo and they were raiding, which was all part of kind of Gaelic culture at the time.
0: Amazing. So what period of time are we talking?
9: We're talking 1600s, 1567, 1588. Like she was contemporaneous with Queen Elizabeth. They were actually a similar age.
0: Okay.
9: So we had kind of two women who were in power in both in societies where it was quite unusual for women to be in power. And they actually met towards the end of their lives. They met when the two women were both in their 60s and had a meeting and had a peace talk, essentially.
0: Wow. So why do you think it is that she's been being celebrated now, particularly with this festival this weekend, also the Hollywood movie, the National Geographic documentary? Why now?
9: Well, I think there's a weird thing that happened with Grace, with Grony Whale, which is that she was a little bit, she didn't quite fit into the narrative of the Irish Free State, because she dealt with Queen Elizabeth on behalf of sort of a national identity of Ireland, because there wasn't one in her time. So she got sidelined, and she actually was believed to be folklore. A lot of the Irish historians thought that she wasn't real, that this was a story, that there had been this female leader. So she was sort of written out of history. And it was only in the 1970s that Anne Chambers uncover the documentary evidence that she actually did exist. And that all of these outlandish, baby in her arms and her giving birth in a storm and her sailing in to meet Queen Elizabeth in her own palace, were true and had actually happened. And so I think there has been a kind of a push to reclaim her and bring her back, because I think we're now at a point where we can kind of handle complicated women without trying to fit them into boxes, maybe.
0: Yes, that would be nice, wouldn't it? So tell us what's going to happen this weekend at the festival.
9: There is going to be a load of stuff going on in the festival. So Friday is going to start things off in Westport, where there'll be storytelling in the library. There'll be a talk with the historian Anne Chambers. And then there will be a Pirate Queen cabaret in the evening time. So there's three events in Westport. And then everything else on Saturday and Sunday will be on Achill Island. So we're kind of going into Westport to lure people and bring them out to the island like pirates. And there's going to be all sorts
0: We keep losing you. I'm hoping you're going to come back any moment.
9: Going to be circus acts.
0: We lost you for ages there. It keeps breaking in and out, unfortunately. You just said about luring people to Achill Island. What did you say after that? Maybe turn the video off. It might be better without the video.
9: I'll turn off the video. It's unfortunately quite wild and windy here on Achill today. On Achill, we're going to have a fantastic program. There's going to be music. There's going to be circus events. There's going to be sand sculpture. There's going to be craft for kids. Camilo Sullivan will be playing live in the evening at the Wavecrest. And we're also going to have our kind of flagship show, Grace, the Story of a Pirate Queen, which is a spectacular circus aerial musical extravaganza that's going to be on Dugart on the Silver Strand for anybody who wants to come along. It's free and it's wonderful.
0: Oh, it sounds brilliant. And tell us a bit about Achill Island. So how is it a simple boat trip from the mainland to the island, and how big is the island?
9: The island is quite substantial. It's actually connected by a bridge, so it's easier to get to. But there's something magical about Achill. That's okay. I didn't know that actually before I came here to work on this project myself. I didn't realize it was connected by bridge. So it's really close to the mainland. But there's still something magical. Once you're on an island, you do feel like you are separate from the rest of sort of normal life, and a bubble, an enclave. And it is spectacularly beautiful and dramatic, beautiful mountains and, you know, sea views from every direction.
0: Oh, wonderful. So if people want to come and join in the party, they need to get tickets, or do they just turn up?
9: So a lot of these events are free, but many also need ticketing, so the Circus 250

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0: Just a couple of stories. Rumoured contestants for the new season of Love Island are reportedly being lined up ahead of the summer launch, with UK tabloids heavily focused on the upcoming cast reveal. Jack Osbourne fired back at social media trolls, accusing him of looking grossly underweight, explaining his transformation came from years of healthier living and sobriety. And Paramount Global is reportedly pushing to finalise its huge merger deal with Warner Brothers Discovery as early as July. A few upcoming tribute nights to mention. We've got next Tuesday the 26th at La Sala in Puerto Banús, a Amy Winehouse tribute, which will be great. A Lady Gaga tribute coming up as well. On the 9th of June, Robbie Williams tribute, 16th of June. It's Father's Day coming up, UK Father's Day, on Sunday the 21st of June, if you celebrate that. And they always put on a good show at La Sala, a delicious two-course Sunday roast. There'll be live music from Resonance Duo and a kids' entertainer for the little ones. And La Sala by the Sea is definitely open. I've already booked a lunch there with Charlotte Rodriguez in a few weeks' time. And I've booked a beach day there as well. They are really, really busy. Really busy. So if you want to go down there, particularly if you want to book a bed, get in touch with them sooner other than later. If you get in touch saying, I want a bed for this weekend, it's not going to happen. So you definitely need to plan a book in advance. Have a look on their website for more information about all their different venues, lasalabanus.com, or give them a call to book for any of their venues at 952-814-145.
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0: The Song of the Week has been a new song by Duran Duran featuring Nile Rodgers. It's called Free to Love. Duran Duran formed in Birmingham in 1978. Keyboardist Nick Rhodes, guitarist, later bassist John Taylor, and singer-bassist Stephen Duffy. The band went through several early changes before the band's lineup settled in May 1980 as Rhodes, Taylor, singer Simon Le Bon. And yes, so there's four of them, isn't there? Rhodes, Taylor, Simon Le Bon. Yeah, there's two Taylors, an Andy Taylor and a Roger Taylor. No relation, interestingly. Emerging as one of the most successful bands of the new romantic scene in the early 80s, they were innovators of the music video and a leading band in the MTV-driven second British invasion of the US. By 1984, the band had achieved a level of popularity likened to Beatlemania. Hits include Girls on Film, Rio, Hungry Like the Wolf, The Reflex, A View to a Kill, Notorious, Ordinary World, and Come Undone. I was lucky enough to see them live last

0: free.
1: That was your song of the week, Free to Love, Duran Duran featuring Nile Rodgers. The book show is tomorrow from 2 till 4, repeated on Sunday at 9 till 11 a.m., just before Selena's Sunday selection. A couple of interesting people on the show this week. Well, lots of interesting people, but I'll name a couple of them. Ed Needham, he joins us once a month. He's the editor and publisher of Strong Words magazine. He's got some new book reviews, which this month includes Patrick Radden Keefe's London Falling, which has been one of the best-selling books of the last month or so. Alan Saxton has had time to pursue two of his passions, creative writing and medical education, since retiring as a general surgeon. Told with humour and empathy, Training in Charity captures what it meant to begin a life in medicine before computers and technology softened the edges, a time when skill was learnt by doing, compassion was earned at the bedside, and the making of a doctor was as raw and as real as the city that held him. His novel is set in the gritty heart of 1970s New Orleans. Linda Hartley studied dance and creative writing and then trained as a somatic movement therapist. Angel Wing is the follow-up to Broken Line, which together tell the story of three generations of women in one family, covering the themes of love, loss, guilt, trauma and betrayal. It's a beautifully written evacuee tale about a vulnerable girl without parents, guidance or safety in a world torn apart by war. That and so much more on this week's book show tomorrow from 2 o'clock, repeated on Sunday at 9 a.m.

0: Deacon Blue and Dignity. It's just gone 4:30 and time to chat with Richard Fitzwilliams.
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0: And the films that are showing in English at Kinepolis Cinema in La Cañada from tomorrow, Friday the 22nd, to next Friday the 29th are The Mandalorian and Grogu, Beast, Michael, as in Michael Jackson, The Lord of the Rings, The Fellowship of the Ring, and Passenger. So a real mixture. How are you, Richard?
2: I am fine, thank you so much. Fascinating week.
0: Yes, absolutely. Lovely to have you with us. And you've been to see Romeo and Juliet at the Harold Pinter Theatre.
2: I have indeed. Shakespeare's tale of star-crossed lovers, but always absolutely fascinating, especially with the cast which attracts the young. Sadie Sink from Stranger Things and Noah Jupe from Hamlet.
0: Ah.
2: And good to see a packed theatre and very, very interesting. It's directed by David Icke. I have a feeling that it's booking until the 20th of June, but one feels it may run a little longer than that. And interesting interpretation with a much, much stronger Juliet than I've tended to be used to in past years. And also, the chemistry between the leads works extremely well.
0: Yeah, it must be interesting seeing a play that you know really well, the story, and see it done so many different ways, different types of adaptation. Shakespeare, we know, is always adapted. And also with the actor and actress can make or break the play.
2: Can totally. And I would, 3 hours is long and it does feel it on occasion. Also, some of the repetitive scenes, they duplicate at odd times and not for any specific purpose. I'd faulted for that, but I did think it overall was an imaginative and very, very lively production, obviously aimed at an audience who were extremely receptive. There's no question.
0: And nice to have some younger, well, I suppose with characters Romeo and Juliet, they should be a certain younger age, but to be attracting young people to the theatre is a really good thing.
2: Oh, absolutely. And I'm amused, the voice of the prince, who doesn't actually appear but has the power, of course, to banish both families, was Mark Strong. A very, very an outrageous performance as Mercutio by Caspar Hilton Hiller must get a mention, because, putting it mildly, he's certainly lively, whether he's drunk or whether he's mooning.
0: It's a great character, isn't it? I thought they did it really well in the Baz Luhrmann adaptation of Romeo and Juliet. The guy who played Mercutio then was brilliant.
2: On Verona Beach, fantastic. Yes, yes, yeah. Excellent. Nurse, I'm afraid I always find Nurse so tiresome. I always have. And
0: yes,
2: they play Nurse up to a degree that I would have played down, but why complain?
0: Yes, better that it's up than down. So let's have a look at films then. I looked at the trailers and they both look excellent, both British films, starting with Moss and Freud, based on a true story. Fascinating one too.
2: It is an absolutely fascinating one, and it is an extremely enjoyable film. There's this little surprise, having seen the film, when I was reading up about it, to find out that Kate Moss was its executive producer. Because believe me, Ellie Bamber is fantastic. I mean, you meet her as this sort of immortal wild child in a car in the first scene with her hair flowing in the wind and so on. We also have fantastic fashion sequences, obviously, and from this point of view, the movie is also a bit of a love letter to London, which I liked. Director and scriptwriter James Lucas makes that very clear. It begins that she meets Freud in the National Gallery, and we have quite a lot of clips of some of the works and so forth. It's establishing London as, which it is, a fantastic artistic centre. But yes, she, despite, again, I have a career which is brilliant, she does overindulge in drink and drugs. There is, in fact, just to rub it in, and it wasn't necessary, to have a scene set at an S&M party. I was just amused. It must have lasted 4 or 5 minutes. I mean, that's quite a lot of screen time.
0: Oh, goodness. Yes, absolutely.
2: But it tended to emphasize the fact her career's imploding and she's had this offer. She knows it's going to be pretty taxing. Puts it very mildly, because it was 9 months of her life, much of it when she was pregnant, and you sit from 7 in the morning, in the evening, to 2 in the morning.
0: Oh, my goodness, that's really long. And it comes up in the trailer, wasn't it? 3 times a week he wanted her to be there.
2: I wanted her to be there 4 times a week. It has increased. I mean, she wanted to change her life, and this was a way of doing it. And it's, well, at least that is what the film shows. Derek Jacobi's Freud, yes, he's one of our greatest portrait painters. I mean, his works are absolutely uncompromising. I've been to several, either Tate Britain and the National Portrait Gallery exhibitions. His nudes especially, the epic scale of some of the portraits. But an interesting take on him, because I've complained, as you know, from time to time, and I'm sure you agree, a lot of male characters are not sympathetic these days on screen, when they would say it's their equivalent 20, 30, 40 years ago would have been. Freud, I mean, what I know about some of the discipline that he imposed on his sitters, I mean, it verged on the monstrous. And normally you would have a character as overbearing as he could be. As a villain in contemporary cinema today, you would tend to. Because he and Moss struck up this unlikely friendship, and also the Lucian Freud Foundation has been involved in the film, and because there's only one scene, actually, when he is actually intemperate towards her. There are scenes, for example, he suddenly decides to be a bit weird and throws bread rolls around at a restaurant when they're dining together, and then goes across to make sure that he's involved in some sort of fracas with the individuals who he's targeted. I mean, he was nothing if not unconventional, whether it was in the Merchant Navy or whether it was I think he knew a lot about horses and so on. He was an extraordinary character. That does come across, but their friendship is what it was about. I mean, there's no question that it does gloss over anything controversial in his past, and there was a lot. What I think is a mistake is to show Freud's past relationships, insofar as we see them, a couple of they're very, very glossy, soft focus. And there was nothing that I know about Freud that was either of those things, because, putting it mildly, he was one of the most unconventional characters. This was key to his greatness, I think. Mm. And again, it brings up difficult questions, for example, with Picasso and how he treated women and so on. I mean, it wasn't just his personal life. It was a question of how he treated some of his sitters. It was outrageous, what I've read. Yeah. But this is very enjoyable, and it is interesting. Good cameos, Jasmine Blackborough as Freud's daughter. When he runs into her, well, he acknowledges her. That's about all. He didn't expect to see her at a party. She's a friend of Kate Moss. And the finished painting, I mean, Freud had his failures, in my opinion. The one of the Queen, I always thought that it was autobiographical. That was my take on it. I've seen it. And this, I didn't feel it captured the magical quality of Kate Moss. I wouldn't recognize it as her. She gets a terrible shock when she sees it for the first time, and no wonder. But of course, it's not meant to have an outward resemblance. It's the inner Kate that it was capturing, and that the film implies that she realizes that it did. I mean, it's a very unusual insight into the creative process. It's diverting, it's insightful. How accurate it is, I think it's very sanitized, but I think it's very enjoyable.
0: Yes, and nice to get a bit of an insight into their friendship. I don't remember this story. I didn't know anything about it at all. So nice to see that. And the fact that she's the executive producer, you'd think and assume that there is a lot of truth in it.
2: Most certainly the way it portrays, I mean, I hope that Ellie Bamber gets a nod or two, because this is a very good, it's a wonderful performance. It really shows her wonderfully glamorous, which is what I've always, I don't know her, I've not actually seen a fashion show with her in it, unfortunately. But I've always thought that she was superb. And indeed, it's interesting when the one scene where she constantly is late. Freud hates lateness and launches out at her, and she fights back, pointing out that whereas he may be a top artist, she is a top model, and it's not an easy task.
0: No. Oh, wow. Let's play the trailer so listeners can get a little bit of an idea.
3: Could you imagine anything more beautiful? I think a painting could be good.
4: But do you think you have the time? Quite aware of what a busy life you must lead.
5: Lucien, I like the idea of truth.
3: If I am to paint you, I need absolute commitment.
5: Where did all this interest come from?
6: It's totally unbound by convention.
7: Is there no one out there good enough for you?
3: You're late. Do you treat all this as some kind of game? 3 evenings a week is all I ask. And to be on time.
5: A painter must think of everything he sees as being there entirely for his own use and pleasure. Is that what I'm here for? To be used by you.
3: What happens here is all that matters.
0: Ooh. Sounds great. And there was a couple of moments in the trailer where I actually thought she was Kate Moss, the actress. I mean, the likeness in parts is incredible.
2: Brilliant casting. That really is. And he's very good as Freud. Though, as I have to say, how true that is, I think it's very clearly slanted towards a very, very favourable view of someone who is very controversial.
0: Yeah. Okay, so that is Moss and Freud. Marks out of 10?
2: I enjoyed the film. I'll give it 7 out of 10, just covering myself as I say, there's little doubt that I don't believe there's much soft focus about him, but I do think that it's a fascinating look at creation and also at eccentricity and also in portraits.
0: Yes, very diplomatic, Richard. And then we have The Christophers, which stars Ian McKellen, who I love, and this looks brilliant as well.
2: Well, this is directed by Steven Soderbergh, who's, in fact, his my favourite film of his was the 1989, and indeed the documentary on John Lennon at Cannes at the moment. His Sex, Lies and Videotape won the Palme d'Or at Cannes in 1989, and for me that is still his finest film. But this is extraordinary. Yes, it's got Ian McKellen as an elderly and eccentric artist, a portrait painter, no less, living in London. He has a very high profile. Some of his works sell for a lot. But age has affected his reputation, and he spends a lot of time online, something which will be of interest to those who see this film, but I can't give a spoiler. Climactically, though, AI, online, and contemporary technology plays an interesting part in what transpires in a story that's so macabrely complicated. It's a black comedy. It's about art forging. It's art forgery, really. Sklar has fallen out with his two children. Barnaby, played by James Corden, an unctuous, ghastly creature, and Sally, played by Jessica Gunning, an equally monstrous. Now, all they want to do is to exploit their father. I mean, you may say he would never have, he loathes them so much. There's no way he'd actually, seriously, he would keep them in his will. So the actual premise of this, the fact that they hire a well, basically an artist, but she does forgeries. Laurie Butler, played by Michaela Cohen, she hasn't worked in years. Well, the monstrous children hire her as his assistant and want her to finish, as though she were him, a series, the Christophers, a series of paintings of his lover in the 1990s. And that is a very unusual plot, to put it mildly. But the whole point of this is that after they've inherited, after his death, and as I say, in my opinion, they never inherit anything because they all, but he hates his children as much as they can't stand him. They plan to sell the Christophers for a fortune after his death. As I say, I don't think they'd inherit them, but anyway. So Laurie goes to see Julian, and he orders her to shred the Christophers series. And what she does is she forges doubles of each of the sets and shreds fakes.
0: Ah, clever.
2: Clever indeed. However, Julian has deduced the fact that she's been sent by the monstrous children, and she confesses, but shows a love of his work and criticizes script being a little over perfect here, criticizes his second series. Barnaby and Sally visit. They see the forgeries and they think that the paintings have actually been destroyed. But in fact, and this starts getting complicated, Julian actually orders her to burn the unfinished third series. She saves them and refuses. And then when he finishes them off in an absolutely terrible way, what will happen to them? What happens to him? What happens to the forged plot? And what does this say about art and how, you know, this is a question that it clearly poses, because, I mean, he's an artist who's also perfectly prepared to, for some of his paintings, fetch a lot of money. So from that point of view, he's highly respected, except that when he goes wild and mad and deliberately vandalizes his own work, we're supposed to believe that the art market will in fact exhibit this. So I have to say that this plot, it's somewhat complicated, and it was even more complex for me because for some reason, and I thought this, I haven't mentioned this for years, on sound in a film, that almost all the sound is perfect, but for some reason then the plot is so complicated, it really made it quite difficult for me. There was not a good soundtrack to the movie. So,
0: that's a shame. I hope
2: others are more fortunate. I mean, it's well worth seeing for Ian McKellen, of course. I mean, he has a terrific time having fun and games with his work because it was a boy he was in love with who just vanished from his life. Well, what happens when Laurie tracks Christopher down? I mean, all sorts of things can happen. So it's got good performances. It's also there's the monster children. I really did not believe James Corden and Jessica Gumming. And Michaela Cohen, a strong performance as Laurie. Ian McKellen is inimitable.
0: Yes, it sounds like a sort of great idea for a story, but that's a bit far-fetched.
2: It's more than a bit, I think, more than a bit far-fetched. But also there are three series of Christophers, so that does make it rather confusing, especially when there are also fakes that have been destroyed. And yeah. Then there's a series which has been deliberately vandalized, which is subsequently lionized by the art market, which is sending up, of course. So, I mean, fair enough, though. There's an era of fake news. There's also art which is considered important because of the name that's on it. But does that mean what does it say about the quality?
0: Yes. Well, we've got the trailer here, so listeners can get a bit of a taste.
8: It's been a while since I interviewed an assistant. So, tell me about yourself.
9: For
8: for now, I'll take I am a woman and I don't hate you, Julian.
9: Everybody knows what one original Julian Sklar is worth.
8: Studio. This way.
10: You said this was a restoration job. It's a forgery job.
9: No. What we're trying to get you to do is merely complete them.
10: By forging them?
9: By forging through them.
8: This isn't about the unfinished Christophers, is it? That shall be burned.
10: I am not going back there.
9: We'll give you £10,000.
10: The answer is no.
11: Oh, come on, mate.
9: 20 grand.
10: I don't think you want to do this.
8: Have you ever been betrayed?
10: I had a partner who left me for my other partner.
8: I was once in a struggle, back when it was merely called infidelity. I've been telling myself lies my whole life.
10: That's where the art of it comes in.
9: Take that!
10: You win, you win.
8: The art of what?
10: Becoming someone else.
8: It's almost worth staying alive for. Whose is this?
11: It's mine, sir.
8: It's absolute.
0: Yes, we got a beep in there.
2: I saw the trailer, and I, when that was coming at the very end, I was wondering.
0: You thought of me and thought, what's going to happen to Hannah? Yes, we managed to beep it. Thank you, Alan. So that's the trailer for The Christophers. Marks out of 10, Richard.
2: Well, again, it's good fun, but as a movie, 6, because it's very improbable. Don't let that spoil any Ian McKellen performance, though.
0: Yes. Okay. Well, I'm still looking forward to seeing both. 6 out of 10 for The Christophers, 7 out of 10 for Moss and Freud. Richard Fitzwilliams, thank you very much for being with us. Have a wonderful weekend, and we'll catch up with you again next Thursday.
2: Look forward to it.
0: Bye-bye.
2: Bye.
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0: Good afternoon. It is the 21st of May. 5 things that have happened on this day in history. It was today in 1894 when the Manchester Ship Canal was officially opened by Queen Victoria. Today in 1904, the Fédération Internationale de Football Association, or FIFA, was founded in Paris. Today in 1916, Britain introduced British summertime and the clocks went forward. On this day in 1932, bad weather forced Amelia Earhart to land in a pasture in Derry, Northern Ireland, and she became the first woman to fly solo across the Atlantic Ocean. And today in 1980, The Empire Strikes Back, Star Wars Episode 5, premiered in the US. I've got one other one that I wanted to mention, which will make me give away my party trick. It was on this day in 1994 when Manchester United Football Club scored a UK number one single with Come On You Reds. And something I quite like to do if I'm chatting to a Manchester United fan is just casually getting into the conversation. Oh, do you remember the lineup from 1994? And most people would go, no. And I'll go, oh, yeah, I do. It was Schmeichel, Parker, Pallister, Irwin, Bruce, Sharp, Ince, Hughes, McClare, Keane, Cantona, Robson, Kanchelskis and Giggs. And that's because it was a line in that song. And I was of the age when I learnt all the lyrics. So, yeah, that's always fun to impress people. Don't go away. We've got Men Talk after the news.

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1: I'm Debbie Russ with the BBC News. The first case of Ebola has been confirmed in rebel-held territory in eastern Congo's South Kivu province. M23 rebels say tests showed a positive case. Emery Makomeno is in Kinshasa.
2: The M23 rebels have issued a statement saying that a 28-year-old, without mentioning the gender, died in the village of Miti Moresa, which is only about 20 kilometers north of the main city of Bukavu in South Kivu. They say they buried him using safe burial protocols, and they did not have enough time to confirm whether the person died of Ebola, but he had symptoms related to Ebola.
1: U.S. border authorities have ordered an Air France flight to the United States to divert to Canada because a person from Congo was allowed to board in error. The agency said it took decisive action to stop the flight reaching Detroit. The U.S. is restricting entry for those without U.S. passports who were in the region. More than 20 countries have condemned Israel after its national security minister posted a video showing detained Gaza flotilla activists being roughly treated and put in stress positions while he taunts them. Many have demanded answers from Israeli ambassadors. Italy is urging the EU to sanction Itamar Ben-Gvir, saying he violated basic human rights. Yolan Nell reports from Jerusalem.
3: Israel's prime minister and other members of his cabinet have criticised the minister's conduct. He's shown taunting detainees while they kneel with their heads touching the floor and their hands tied behind their backs. A lawyer for the Israeli NGO Adullah, which gave legal support to the activists, told the BBC they'd endured more severe treatment than others who joined recent flotillas. Israel denies any breaches of international law. 1 week after they set sail from Turkey, most of the activists are being sent back there by plane.
1: Air France and the manufacturer Airbus have been convicted of corporate manslaughter for the crash 17 years ago of an airliner flying from Rio de Janeiro to Paris that killed 228 people. Hugh Schofield reports.
4: This is a big reversal for the two companies, and though the fine they've been given is mainly symbolic, the conviction is a severe blow to their reputations. Flight AF 447 went down in stormy weather in the mid-Atlantic, killing all on board. Analysis of flight recorders showed that speed sensors, so-called pitot tubes, on the outside of the plane had frozen up, giving the crew confusing data and prompting a series of disastrous decisions. At the first trial, the court decided that human error by the pilots was primarily at fault, but that has now been overruled, with Air France being blamed for not giving proper training to pilots and Airbus blamed for underestimating the vulnerability of the pitot tubes.
1: BBC News.
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7: Good afternoon, this is your Spanish news. Gaza floater activists, who were detained by Israel and later pinned to the ground to the taunts of Israel's far-right police minister, have been released from prison and will be deported to Turkey on Thursday, officials said. The activists, including some Spaniards, were arrested at a port in southern Israel after the Israeli Navy intercepted their protest flotilla in international waters. Their treatment by police officers under Itamar Ben-Gvir's direction drew an international outcry and a rebuke from Prime Minister Benjamin Netanyahu. France, Canada, Spain, Portugal and the Netherlands summoned top Israeli diplomats in their countries over the treatment of Gaza flotilla members. The video also shows dozens of detained activists kneeling in rows with their hands zip-tied behind their backs in what appears to be an outdoor Israeli port facility. In the background, is soldiers armed with long guns can be seen patrolling the area from aboard a military vessel. They came as big heroes, Ben-Gvir says in the video as he walks by the activists while carrying a large Israeli flag. Look at them now. See how they look now. Not heroes, not anything. Ben-Gvir's stance drew strong international criticism as well as from within Israel's coalition government itself. Spanish Prime Minister Pedro Sanchez said the images were unacceptable and said Spain will not tolerate anyone mistreating our citizens. Sanchez added that his government would push for Spain's ban on Ben-Gvir entering the country to be urgently extended across the European Union. Almost 7,000 travellers have been denied entry to Europe's passport-free Schengen zone for overstaying their permitted time limits during the first 6 months of the EU's new digital border system, according to a European Commission report. Since the entry-exit system, EES, was introduced last October, authorities have logged more than 66 million entries and exits by non-EU nationals. During the same time, around 32,000 people were refused entry into the Schengen area. Of those refusals, roughly 7,000 involved travellers identified as overstayers, people who had remained in the Schengen zone longer than permitted. The Commission did not provide a detailed breakdown of those cases, but overstays generally include travellers who exceeded the limits of their visas or breached the Schengen's so-called 90-day rule. This rule allows many non-EU nationals to remain in the Schengen area for up to 90 days within any rolling 180-day period. Sanctions for overstaying can range from fines to far stricter penalties, including bans on re-entering the European Union.
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13: Good afternoon. It's just coming up to 10 past five. You are listening to Men Talk. One of our men has been held up, so we're not quite sure if he's going to be arriving or not. But never mind. With us in the studio, we have Paul Myers and Russell Hood. Hello.
14: Hello.
15: Good afternoon.
13: If you are listening at home and you want to get involved, you can. 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
13: Now, this is a subject that's cropped up before. It might be something that both of you have even discussed on this show. A cup of tea, a nation divided by tea. It may be that there is no problem that a cuppa can't solve, but that doesn't mean the nation can agree on how it's made. Most of us, 66%, follow the classic method of tea bag, hot water, then milk. But according to a survey, 1 in 5 admit adding milk first. So how do you make yours?
14: Well, that sounds like sacrilege.
13: It does, doesn't it?
14: Yeah, absolutely. It's got to be tea bag, hot water, and once it's really strong, then you stick the milk in.
13: So you like a strong tea?
14: Oh, yeah, yeah.
13: Sugar?
14: Oh, no.
13: No.
14: No, definitely not.
13: Did you ever have sugar and then wean yourself off it, or have you always had no sugar?
14: No, I weaned myself off it. We were having a conversation earlier. Yeah. I took sugar out of my diet a number of years ago, and coffee and tea. Coffee's my main beverage, but tea now and again if it's a full English.
13: It's funny, if you used to have, because I used to have for years, but a long time ago now, two sugars, and then went to one sugar, then went to like half a sugar, but for a good couple of years now, again, no sugar in tea and coffee. And the idea, I met someone the other day that has four sugars, and you just think, ugh, that would just be horrible when you get used to it. What about you?
11: Are you talking about adding the milk with the tea bag? And then I've had this discussion with people before, is if you were making a pot of tea, you wouldn't fill it half with milk.
13: No,
11: would you?
13: No,
11: you
13: exactly.
11: go, that's stupid. No, because tea brews in hot water. It doesn't brew in cold milk.
14: Exactly.
11: So anyone that does that, and if you're listening, no offence, but you're an idiot.
13: Nothing personal, but you're... Yeah,
14: I concur
13: exactly.
14: completely.
13: Yes, it's the incorrect way of doing it. And what about the what about the brand of tea? Because some people are like really, really funny about the brand of tea. I'm not a massive tea drinker, so I'm not really... I can go for a long time without
11: drinking.
13: I'm
11: a massive tea drinker.
13: Okay.
11: And Yorkshire tea is the only one I'll touch now. But it used to be PG or Typhoo, and I was okay with those. They all seem so weak now. But I don't know whether it's shrinkflation, whether we're now getting less tea in the thing. And they're not really getting weaker. My taste isn't changing. Or other people say it's just that there's less tea in there and they're getting away with it. Whereas Yorkshire tea, you can sort of pour it in and it's almost instant instead of waiting a year, which you do with the others.
13: Yeah, I'm not sure I've ever had Yorkshire tea, you know. Maybe I should try it. Maybe that would be a game changer.
14: Well, I would agree with both of those brands, actually. PG would be my go-to, but I tried Yorkshire, I think it was last year. I thought, actually, this is pretty good.
13: Yeah.
14: I mean, I like tea you can stand a spoon up in. So, you know, and that delivers.
13: Yeah.
14: That really does deliver. But
13: it's harder to get, I suppose. There's only... I get PG tips because that's the one they do in the supermarket, so that's...
11: Yorkshire's everywhere now.
13: Is it?
11: Oh, they're furious. They're okay. Everywhere. Yeah.
13: Okay, I'll pick them up and see what...
11: I'll bring you one next time I'm in.
13: Oh,
11: just
13: thank
11: one,
13: you, yeah.
11: One bag.
13: Just one, yeah. One bag. One bag.
11: One bag in an
13: give
11: empty
13: it all away.
11: Box, or I've taken the other 399 out.
13: Fair enough.
14: I can always pick you some up at Morrison's.
13: Oh, thank you very much. Yeah, there you go. I'll be inundated with tea now. There's a couple of articles I saved from last week just to get a mail response. This is about sandwiches and how people, particularly young people, are putting a lot more in their sandwiches. You know, it's not just cheese and pickle or egg mayo or tuna mayo. They're doing things like chicken satay or Korean fried chicken, meatball sub. I mean, that's obviously a brand, isn't it? But I just wondered if your taste buds when it comes to sandwich fillings have changed over the years, or would you still have the go-to that you might have had when you were younger?
11: I think if you're new to sandwiches... you've just been weaned. No, I think tastes are evolving. So, you know, plain food isn't British food anymore. You know, we've got much more variety. So I think that's natural. People are sticking in the things that they like on a plate between two pieces of bread.
13: Yeah. What would you do?
11: None of your business.
13: I want to know, if you made yourself a sandwich, what would be your go-to if you could have any ingredient?
11: Any ingredients? Yeah, I'd go traditional. I'd be like a ham and pickle or just one slice of bread and a Marmite on it, but you know, I don't.
13: Okay.
11: I wouldn't go. I'll have the Korean barbecue chicken or whatever as a dish, but not between bread.
13: No, same.
11: But if you like those flavours, then that makes sense.
13: Yeah.
11: I don't understand people put crisps in a sandwich.
14: Oh, that's ridiculous. That is ridiculous. Oh. And I don't like chip butties either.
11: No,
14: just don't see the point of that.
13: Much,
14: it's carbon carb.
13: Exactly.
14: No, it's mad.
13: Yeah, no, I love the simple sandwiches. Egg mayo, tuna, sweet corn, and mayonnaise. They're like my two favourite.
11: Pret a manger smoked salmon are great.
13: Oh, nice.
11: They've just got lemon and pepper on them. They're really simple.
14: But stick a load of avocado in with that. It'd be gorgeous.
13: And or cucumber, something with a bit of crunch, and some cream cheese.
14: And onion.
13: We're just like taking a simple sandwich and adding like five ingredients.
11: The simplicity angle is what I was talking about.
14: But I think it's great. You just look at what's in the fridge and go, well, that go with that, will that go with that? Yeah, why not?
13: Yeah. You know?
14: And just, if you enjoy it, do it.
13: Absolutely. I mean,
14: one of my guilty pleasures was Breville toasted sandwiches.
11: Oh, yeah.
14: And I discovered that if you push down the bread, you can just fit an egg in each side and then get the bread on top. So you get this egg that's cooked, but the yolk's still runny inside a sealed toasted sandwich.
13: Nice.
11: You put the egg in between the bread or on
14: the side? Yeah, yeah.
13: Huh.
14: Oh. That's great. But
13: that's special.
14: It really was good.
13: Do you
14: good.
13: Just have egg in the sandwich or cheese as well?
14: No, there's no room. There's
13: okay,
14: no room to
13: no room, just
14: the egg's starting to run out the sides.
13: So you put an egg in each
14: yeah,
13: half.
14: Yeah.
13: Whoa.
14: Tiny little bit of salt, just to give.
13: See,
14: it
13: See, I always every so often when I'm out shopping and I see like those toasties machines, I'm like, oh, we should get one of those. And he just goes, nah, we wouldn't use it. We don't even use a toaster. We got rid of our toaster years ago.
14: Oh, really?
13: We hardly ever have toast, and if we do, we just put it under the grill. So it's one of those things that I think, oh, that would be so nice, but then we'd end up.
14: Actually, I've started
13: it.
14: Doing toast in the air fryer.
13: Ooh, okay. Does that work?
14: It gets really crunchy.
13: Okay.
14: And then if you put your toppings on and you're involving cheese, well, then you're getting the whole melting thing going on beautifully.
11: Have you tried an egg?
14: No, that's what. I did actually read that you can do eggs in the air fryer, but I haven't tried it yet.
13: Yeah, the more I read, you can do so much in the air fryer.
14: Yeah.
13: Yeah. Okay, I'll give that a go as well. TV dinners. They were the first to throw a paddy when they were asked to drag themselves away from the telly to eat dinner. But Gen Z now say they regret the number of TV dinners they had growing up, feeling like they missed out on quality time. So do you remember growing up, would you all sit around the table as a family to eat dinner, or would you eat dinner in front of the telly, and has
11: Only
13: that
11: on
13: changed?
11: Sunday.
13: Huh?
11: Only on Sunday.
13: What, round the table?
11: Yeah.
13: Yeah.
11: Every day. Now, from birth, there's always been in front of the telly.
13: Yeah.
14: Yeah.
13: Are you happy with that?
11: Yeah, I'm more than happy with that, as long as there's something good on. The worst thing is being served dinner and it's something that somebody else really likes. Let's say, for example, EastEnders at my mum's house, which I cannot bear, and I think it's an insult. It's the black and white minstrels of my people. And she'll sit and watch it, and I go, oh, God, I can't move. I'm now stuck. Like the plate becomes the heaviest thing in the world because you can't get up and walk away, but yeah.
13: No, it's nice if you're enjoying what you're watching. I mean, I think I get the point that if children and families, you know, if they're not talking to each other, often around the dinner table is the opportune moment to have a chat. But as long as you're getting those chats in at other moments, then it's okay to watch telly while you're eating, I think.
14: Well, I don't see why not, especially if you live in your own. I mean, you know, it's the perfect thing to do.
13: Yeah.
14: So, but I don't recall whether we did sit down during the week. I think you're right about the Sunday stuff. But, yeah, was it sitting down? I don't know.
13: No.
14: No.
13: I think it varied for us. I don't remember it being we must sit at the table like it was a ritual. But when we did, it was, you know, it was nice. We had a chat and stuff.
14: But I was curious. And I asked Paul this earlier. Have you any idea when Gen Z started?
13: Oh, we had this

0: Gen Z.
1: I know. Well, I think it's easy to kind of. I like to stand up for young people because I think it's very easy to.
0: I like to stand up for young people, but sometimes on a bus they say you need it more than I do.
1: Yeah, that's true. But I think when it comes to, because we've talked a lot about like intelligence and things like that, and young people don't know this and don't know that. And I think, well, when it comes to things like that, you only know what you've been told unless you start looking into these things yourself. And I think most people start becoming more and more curious about stuff as they get older. I think it's very unfair to say, oh, kids these days don't understand anything about the war or geography or whatever. And it's like, well, that's because they haven't been
0: taught.
1: But
0: that's not new. You never read a book and there was a young wise man sitting there. No, he's always an old wise man because he's been through stuff and heard lots of stories about people passing through.
1: Yes. Yeah,
0: that's normal.
1: Exactly.
2: And knowledge doesn't equate to intelligence anyway.
1: No, that's true.
2: I mean, look at your quiz. You know, people know multiple things or they don't know it. You either know the answer or you don't, but it doesn't mean you're smart or clever just because you know something. So,
0: what was the Man United lineup in 94?
1: Yeah, exactly. But no, I mean, that's an interesting thing. I do get shocked sometimes when there are people at the quiz who are like on holiday or whatever and are a certain age, or even sometimes there might be a family. So you've got a couple of youngsters in their 20s, the parents in their 40s and 50s, and maybe even their parents in 60s, 70s. And the amount of stuff that some people may not know.
2: Yeah, yeah.
1: I do find it a bit shocking to think, you know, that you can get through a certain amount of life and
2: I think you
1: have
2: were
1: no
2: very,
1: clue.
2: Very clever there by saying people on holiday and not people that live here and listen to the radio.
1: Yes, but it's true. Obviously, I don't mean regulars, because if you're a regular quizzer, you pick up knowledge along the way.
2: Exactly.
1: So.
0: Even that one you were talking about before we came out.
1: Stop. Ad break.
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1: Good afternoon. You're listening to Men Talk with Paul Myers and Russell Hood. We've had a message from Cookie about tea. She says, I'm a bit of a tea connoisseur. The best tea is Fortnum & Mason Loose Leaf Royal Blend. Sounds lovely. She says, the reason why milk is added to a teacup first is because originally the teacups would have been made from bone china and the boiling hot water would have cracked the china, hence the milk in first. Oh, well, that makes sense, doesn't it?
0: Makes complete sense.
1: Yeah. Okay. Teddy bears. They are soft, furry, and designed to be cuddled, which might explain why we find it hard to ditch our first teddy. More than a quarter of us hold on to the childhood toy, even if it's threadbare. Some 26% of Britons admit they still own their first teddy and cannot imagine letting it go. Do you?
2: No.
0: My mum will have it somewhere, but I don't know where it is.
1: Okay. Oh, so your mum would have kept hold of it, but...
0: She'll say that I've kept hold of it, but I have no idea where. You know, and I left home at 16 or something, so I don't know.
1: Yeah. Oh, I don't have mine either. When we did it last week on it was 2 weeks ago, I think, on Men Talk, there was two out of the three men that had theirs.
2: Oh, really?
1: Yeah.
0: Well, we've got a surprise for you. Come in, Teddy.
1: Yes, exactly. So, I mean, are there other things that you've kept from your childhood? Have you got, like, exercise books or things like that?
2: God, no.
1: No?

0: nothing like that.
1: No. I mean, that's the kind of stuff. Do you really want to cart that round all your life?
0: Well, potentially not. Obviously, you don't.
1: Well, I wish I'd kept my dinky toys, that's for sure, given the value now. But yeah. No, apart from that, no.
2: I have got all my model cars. And my model trains. It's, again, in my mum's loft, but I know where they are.
0: Okay.
2: And the only things I kept myself is like loads of speaker wires and things that I never... For some reason, I was back at my mum's recently, and it was like, oh, well, let me get to something. It was something I was looking for. And it was like... Why have I got all these cables? But they're clearly years old.
0: Yeah.
2: And do you know what I did? I put them back.
0: No.
2: I, there must be a reason. If I throw these away now, I'm going to want them next week. I didn't. I did need speaker cables and went out and bought new ones.
0: Oh, no. Yeah. Oh, well, there you go. Yeah. So you haven't got like a little memory box or anything like that?
1: No, I don't think so. Okay. Oh, I might have stuff from my teens somewhere lurking in a bag in storage. Okay. I actually haven't a clue.
0: Interesting. Mm. Well, there you go. You could look into it and then go for a trip down memory lane.
1: Yes.
0: Unless there's a specific reason why you didn't want to keep hold of it. Because some people don't. Some people are like, no, decluttering. Yeah, I mean, are you good at decluttering? Do you always get rid of stuff?
1: No, I'm dreadful. Absolutely awful at it. I let things build up and pile up, and then eventually I just move it from one place to another.
0: Yeah.
1: And I think that really should go.
2: It's recluttering.
0: It is recluttering. Yeah,
1: well,
0: exactly.
1: See, just in case my mum's listening, I will say thank you, Mum, because you taught me how to do this. So there you go. You're publicly shamed now.
0: Nice. This is an interesting one. We discussed it last week on Women Talk, and I thought it would be interesting to get a male perspective. Body embarrassment is keeping 1 in 7 Britons off the beach. A poll of 15,000 adults found 82% feel self-conscious about their bodies, with nearly 17% stressed at the thought of wearing a swimming costume or trunks. Is it something you have worried about, being out in the sun?
2: I was at Lidl earlier, and I felt self-conscious about my Speedos in there. in the frozen fish aisle.
0: Yes, well,
2: we are what we are. You know.
0: Yeah, so it's not something you've worried about?
2: No.
0: Good for you.
1: I would not be caught dead on the beach in Speedos.
0: No.
1: So, don't have a problem with shorts.
0: Never,
1: shorts,
0: no.
1: Not a problem
0: good.
1: At all.
0: Nice
1: but
0: one.
1: Just a certain amount of belly overhang is not a good look, really, I don't think. So, you know, and I wouldn't want to inflict that on anyone. It's not really that I feel embarrassed. I just feel it would be cruel.
2: I don't think it's the belly overhang you have to worry about with Speedos.
0: No. I'm glad that neither of you felt that. When we discussed it on Women Talk, there was... Well, no, I suppose the overwhelming feeling was like that as well. Just the fact, if you know, you're used, maybe you are not used to, but in general, as society, we're used to seeing, you know, the perfect bodies online, where with the flat stomachs and all this kind of stuff, that's how you're supposed to look.
1: Yeah.
0: And I think in general, as humans, if you go, oh, well, I don't have a completely flat stomach, or I've got a line here, or I've got this there, it can be easy to think, oh, are people going to kind of point and...
1: Well, all you have to do is walk along the promenade at Estepona or at San Pedro. You'll see all the bodies on the beach and go, I don't look that bad.
0: Yeah, so. Exactly. And the realisation is everybody does look different.
2: Absolutely. Sorry, I have to say, I'm not embarrassed because I do have a perfect body.
0: I completely
2: missed the thread of this.
0: That's so, why you're not embarrassed, because you've got nothing to be embarrassed about.
1: I didn't mean to laugh so loud. Sorry about that.
2: All right, I'll put my shirt on then.
0: Isn't that funny? Oh, dear. That's good. I'm pleased that both of you don't have to worry about these things. More than half of television viewers are having to watch with subtitles on because modern programmes are plagued by mumbling actors and poor sound. We've just had Richard Fitzwilliams on, our film critic, and we talk about this all the time, how sometimes it goes too dark, so you can't really see what's going on.
1: Yeah.
0: And sometimes it's to do with regional accents, sometimes it's not. It's just mumbling, and you can't really hear what they're saying. So are you a fan of the subtitles?
1: Only when there's foreign language involved.
0: Yeah.
1: I absolutely have to have it with that. Although I'm finding that I'm getting the Spanish a lot better, so it's obviously improving.
0: Oh, that's good.
1: But no, I wouldn't use subtitles for anything in English.
0: No.
1: I think that's just people's deteriorating hearing going.
0: Possibly. Yes, that could be a point. What?
2: Over there.
0: Exactly.
2: Subtitles,
0: yeah. Would you use subtitles?
2: Yeah, and when I was watching The Wire years ago, I would always put the subtitles on. And I thought, okay, so, you know, maybe I'm not getting the Ebonics. But actually, you realise that it was so documentary-like, they weren't performing, they weren't projecting.
0: Mm.
2: But then I used to watch it twice, because there'd always be something at the beginning that you'd realise why they did at the end. And I could never remember what... And when you go back and watch it again a second time, you go, oh, that's why you put that under there, so that guy found it later. So, so there's also a cheat code there as well. Yeah,
0: yeah. Yeah. Yeah, no, I find myself, if I get with you, like when if it's foreign language, I'll put the subtitles on for that. But when they end up doing subtitles for the whole thing, it's very easy to end up reading the subtitles and not watching what's going on, and you realise you're not really seeing what's going on.
2: Yeah. Comedy's the worst for that.
0: Yeah.
2: Because you get the jokes before they happen.
0: Oh, yeah, that's terrible.
2: Yeah, it's awful.
1: Yeah.
0: Yeah, that's not good, is it? We better take another break.
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0: Good afternoon. You are listening to Men Talk with Paul Myers and Russell Hood. Dad jokes. We were kind of talking about jokes earlier, and there are some examples here. I'm slightly nervous to say this out loud in case my dad is listening, but I don't mind a dad joke. If they're, you know, I think they're quite clever. I like the pun. And
2: they're just jokes.
0: Exactly.
2: They're just jokes.
0: I know. But, I mean, sometimes they might be followed with a groan, as opposed to hysterical laughter. And I suppose that's the...
2: Read us one of those ones.
0: Okay. Now. My dad asked me if I was an organ donor. He's a man after my own heart.
2: That's good.
0: It's good, isn't
1: it?
0: I think it's really funny. The book I ordered about clocks finally came in. It's about time.
1: Hey.
0: It's clever, isn't it? I was annoyed when my wife gave me a coffin for my birthday. I said, this is the last thing I need. That's clever. So, yeah, I don't mind. Do you ever get accused of telling bad jokes?
1: Oh, quite often, and I don't care.
0: No,
1: so the main thing is, if I find it amusing, I'm happy.
0: Yeah, exactly. What country's capital is growing the fastest? Ireland. Every day it's Dublin.
2: Hey,
0: that is good.
2: That's good.
0: Isn't it?
2: They're just puns, though, really, aren't they?
0: Yeah.
1: Yeah.
0: Exactly. This is a clever kind of modern joke. I told a joke on a Zoom meeting, but nobody laughed. It turns out I'm not remotely funny.
2: That one tries a bit harder.
0: Yeah. It's a bit more.
1: That's a bit groan-inducing, yeah.
0: Okay, there was an article that I saw earlier. Apparently this is a thing, although I couldn't really find it. Wizz Air. Have you ever flown with Wizz Air?
1: Yes, I have actually.
2: Yeah. Awful.
0: Look, I thought it was quite good.
2: Really?
0: Well, compared to...
1: They were pretty abysmal.
0: Launched a special flight for thrill-seeking passengers who didn't know where they were flying to. So would you ever board a flight with no known endpoint? This girl was told to get to Luton Airport for 7 a.m. for a 9 a.m. flight, and that she was going to a location with a temperature between 20 and 25 Celsius, which helped with packing, because obviously that's the thing, to know the temperature of the place that you're going to. But her boarding pass literally said unknown. So she didn't know where she was going to end up. We have a caller on the line. Hello, good afternoon. You're live on TRE.
10: Hello, I realised the other day that I'd forgotten how to throw a boomerang. Then it came back to me.
0: See, I'm laughing. Very good. Well done. Thank you very much.
10: Can't beat the old one.
0: Yeah, yeah, lovely. Thank you.
2: You can, but you need a softer stick.
0: Brilliant. So, yes, my question is, would you do this? She landed in Yerevan in Armenia. She had a lovely time. The weather was nice, the history, beautiful architecture. She tried some food she'd never had before. And, yeah, I love the idea of this, but I appreciate a lot of people would say not in a million years. Is it something you would do?
1: I'm not sure, actually. I have to think about this one.
2: I wouldn't, but I'd like to. I mean, there'd be caveats. If you were a refugee and suddenly you were sent back to the country that you were running from, that would be awful.
0: That would be, yes. Yes.
2: If you couldn't get a visa, sort of similar sort of thing, and you got there and they turned you away, you had to wait, you know, a week in the airport, that would be awful.
0: Yeah.
2: But I think you'd have to have enough time. But the adventure sounds good. What if they just sent you somewhere really rubbish?
0: Yeah, well, I mean...
2: Rotherham.
0: Yeah, I mean, I guess, yeah, there are things to consider. But I suppose that the point is, you know that you're going abroad, you know whether it's going to be hot or cold, you know that you're going for a long weekend or something. I love the adventure sound of it. And hopefully you get to go somewhere new. I mean, I'm think it's unlikely that they're going to send you to... capital cities, exactly, Tenerife or capital cities in France, Spain, Italy, whatever. It's going to be somewhere slightly off-piste, so it's likely maybe to be...
2: And it would be price-dependent as well. Was she paying like 25 quid for it?
0: It was 35 euros. Yeah. So again, you know you're not going to end up in Dubai or whatever, so you know that you're...
2: But also you wouldn't pay 400 to go somewhere where you didn't know where you're going, because you'd pay 400 to go somewhere where you really want to go.
0: Yeah, that's very true. Yeah, it would have to be a cheap flight, wouldn't it? So
1: yeah, on that basis, I'd do it. Definitely go and explore a bit.
0: I think it would be a great little fun adventure.
1: And if I didn't like it, I'd just say, take me home.
0: Yes, quite. Just kick your fingers.
2: It's 700 quid to leave, so.
0: Yes, exactly. But there's I interviewed Alfie Watts on my show yesterday, and he was the youngest contestant to win BBC's Race Across the World a couple of years ago at the age of 20. And I love following his travel content, and he does all this kind of stuff. So he'll do a video and he'll say, so I'm looking online to see the cheapest flight that I can get today to wherever it is. So he'll find a flight that's 28 euros that will get him to Gdańsk in Poland or something, and then he'll arrive there, and then he spends 24 hours there, and then he goes online to get the cheapest flight that he can get from there to wherever. And it's great fun. He goes to all these weird and wonderful places, and I think that looks brilliant.
1: I think great life if you can do it.
0: Well, yeah.
1: Yeah.
2: I'm not far off that. I've been doing that in Asia this year, which is not like necessarily doing the cheapest thing, but going, okay, I've been here for 3 days. It's time to go. Where's next? Where's the next step on the thing? But I need to be able to get out to get to somewhere else later. So, I've been doing a bit of that.
0: Fun.
2: Maybe I've always done a bit of that. I've always done a bit of that.
0: Yeah? Oh, that's cool. And have you explored different kinds of places?
2: Yeah, I went to Nha Trang in Vietnam earlier this year. And if you want to go to somewhere which is like Moscow but with a beach, it's perfect. It's absolutely perfect. Your Russian will be spotless. They've taken all the spice out of the food. It's incredible.
0: No. How weird.
2: Yeah, but the room was amazing that I got, and it was $24 a night or something like that. And I already booked for 3 nights, but I thought I might as well stick with it while I look around to where I'm going to next, which was somewhere much better.
0: That's the thing with Asia, isn't it? You've got the flights to get there, but once you're there, everything is so cheap.
2: So cheap. Yeah. Everything is a 25 to 50 pound flight everywhere within like 2 hours. It's like, and you can.
0: And accommodation and food and massages on the beach. Wonderful. I mean, everything is so.
2: Massages on the plane while you're having your food.
0: No way.
2: No,
0: bit much. Okay.
1: I don't trust massages on the beach. You know,
0: no?
1: I want to see certificates. I want to see proof.
0: Oh, come on!
1: I want to see proof they know what they're doing.
0: No,
1: you know, you could be crippled.
0: How many people have you met have been crippled by a massage? That's what I always say when people go, oh, I don't know about massage. I'm
2: Limpy
0: like, come
2: Len.
0: On.
2: He was just Len before he had the massage.
1: Absolutely.
0: I've never met anyone that's been seriously injured.
1: And
0: from
1: that
0: a
1: woman
0: massage.
1: Whose head's always at an angle because she can't hold it upright. Yeah.
0: Is there somebody outside? I can't see.
2: Yes, there is.
0: Oh, it's Giles. No. Don't worry. He's not. He's not. He has a key. Or maybe he doesn't. I don't know. He'll message me. Okay. Holidays, meals out, and even trips to the pub are harder to afford for many as the cost of living soars. Britain is now becoming a nation of party poopers, with 2 in 5 admitting they have cancelled birthday and anniversary celebrations because they don't have the money. Not having the money is... Oh, he obviously doesn't have a kid.
2: I do.
0: Oh, we'll take an ad break. Thanks, Charles.
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9: 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Hannah Murray, TRE in the Afternoon.
0: Good afternoon. Welcome to the last part of Mem Talk. We have a new member, nothing to do with Speedos. Giles Brown is with us.
1: Funny you should mention that. Anyway, I was just saying that I'm just sitting in the car in terrible traffic, mm-hmm. laughing my proverbials off because the cables.
0: Yes.
1: We all have cables. We just cannot, I mean, even if it's just sort of like a 3-point plug from 1980 something, there's going to be, at some point, there will be a Nokia phone that needs, and they'll go, I've just got the cable for that.
2: I've got one.
1: You got one?
2: Yeah,
1: have you?
2: Absolutely.
1: What, the 85 or the C86?
2: Yeah. Both.
1: Blimey, I've done. Done. Absolutely. See, this is the negative outside. It is absolutely a thing.
0: Okay.
1: So, well, sorry, I forgot my
0: if
1: keys.
0: If I find my Nokia and I need a cable for it, I'll know where to go.
2: Where to come.
0: Welcome.
1: Thank you. I'm not that I'm on the radio much or anything.
0: No, it's fine. It's all good. So there was a piece that we were about to talk about before we took a break to let you in the building. That was to do with going out less. It was connected to money, but putting money aside, are you finding that you're going out less than you used to? Are you a bit less bothered about going out and find a bit more pleasure in staying in?
15: I think it's just the what you do when you do go out.
0: Yeah, a bit more choosy.
15: Absolutely. I mean, the idea of just going to a pub for a pint now is kind of anathema.
0: Oh, really?
15: A little bit. Okay. Unless you're meeting up somebody very specifically.
0: Okay, fair enough.
15: Whereas I used to love grabbing, say, the paper on a Sunday afternoon and having a couple of hours at my local in London, you know, just away from the world.
0: Yeah.
15: That now, no. It's like, no, let's do dinner. Yeah. Yeah. Let's have a dinner party.
0: A more solid arrangement.
15: Yeah.
0: Now. Okay, fair enough.
2: I haven't been out since February.
0: Yes, you have.
2: No, I haven't. But once I've been out since February. But it's just easier just to invite strangers around and have them start a fire and smoke in your house. Is that your dog weeing up there? No, stop it. Get out.
0: Seriously. Yeah, you haven't been out since February. So you haven't been out for dinner or been out for a drink
2: I was away a bit, but no, hardly at all.
0: And you don't miss it, obviously.
2: No, don't miss it at all.
1: Well, you're in Vietnam.
2: I was in Vietnam.
7: You're in the Nam?
2: It was tough.
7: We don't talk about it.
0: Yeah.
2: Yeah, no, but also it's not just the price of things and, you know, are they any good? Can you park anywhere? Well, I'm going to have a drink. Well, I'm going to get a really expensive Uber back or whatever it is. There's all these things that are like, it's just not as simple as it used to be.
0: No.
2: It used to be you could walk somewhere, have a drink, have a fight with a stranger.
7: Yeah.
2: invite the stranger back to have a fight back at your place.
7: It's cheaper that way. The bad because you've got the medical equipment right next to you.
2: Exactly.
7: You know.
0: But what about if people invite you to go out?
7: For a fight?
0: Do you politely say no?
2: Yeah.
0: Really?
2: Yeah.
0: Okay, fair
2: politely.
0: Enough.
2: Politely. Not always politely, but yes.
7: You see, I've got JOMO these days, the joy of missing out.
0: Yes.
7: Because the thing is, I mean, you very kindly invited me to your excellent play, and I get there, right? And because I get up now and I used to get in, the problem is, you know, half time came, which I wasn't expecting, an intermission, came back on, I'd been working, and I found myself literally, I mean, the wonderful performance was like, I'm going to fall asleep. It's quarter past.
0: Nothing due to my acting.
7: No, absolutely
0: though,
7: not. A Sahara. But, you know, it was like, it's 10:30. I need to be in my bed, and I'm
0: like, oh my, you know.
7: I mean, it was, you know, for me, and you know, I've done it. I mean, to be honest with you, I used to say, and I used to go on New Year's Eve because New Year's Eve is for amateurs and we're professionals, and therefore, you know, I have got enough nighttime stories that involve EA, you know, either EA or police arrest. So I really don't need to go out anymore. Oh, Giles, yeah, you were the crazy one. Yes, I was, and therefore I don't go. That's why I live in the middle of nowhere these days.
2: Yeah. Is this the guy we let in the building?
7: Yeah, that's the one. You said you wanted to fight.
2: Not a real one.
7: No, okay. No, my
1: boys, mom, please, the jackets.
0: Please.
7: I used to say, you know, let's go outside and set this like gentlemen. My mate then just, you'd hear, and then it'd me going, stop hitting me.
0: Oh, dear. Right, this is an interesting one. We spoke about this last week on Women Talk, and I wanted to get your take on it. Nearly 4 in 10 adults are in the dark about what their friends earn. Around a quarter believe their friends earn more than they do, while just 12% think they earn more than their friends, indicating that some people simply assume they are worst off. Should you discuss money and earnings with friends? Any bad experiences? Do you not really care? How do you feel about it?
2: Don't care. I don't care and don't know, and I've never thought about it.
0: What, so you've never asked people or told people?
2: That's a Chinese thing, by the way, is you meet someone, they say, oh, how much do you earn?
7: Really?
2: Like, yeah.
7: Whoa.
2: Yeah, and it's an instant thing, and, you know, like, everybody, because it sets up that status immediately. But in...
0: God, that's weird.
1: Never heard that before.
2: Yeah, yeah.
7: You see, I have this because, you know, having been down here for a while, and obviously as radio people, we're fabulously wealthy, Hannah. I mean,
0: oh, yes, investments coming up my ears.
7: I used to host, when I had my place on the lake, the terrace, a lot of Russians would come up, and then they'd have these, like, Russian barbecues at the lake. You're a terrace, you're not to drink vodka. And I found out that I had the Harry Potter cloak of invisibility to Russian women, because they would see the house, and they'd see the, you know, the 4x4.
2: It's a good job this is radio.
7: And yeah, exactly. and then suddenly, something would click and they'd realise that though I am rich in so many other ways, financially I'm absolutely mucked, and boom, and suddenly I was invisible. It doesn't exist. I think unless, you know, I mean, there are some friends you have who, you know, if you're there in the city, you know they're worth some money.
0: Yeah.
7: But friendship shouldn't, you shouldn't.
2: But you don't know how much.
7: Your thing is,
2: you know, like, do you earn 30 or 30 million?
7: I think, you know, but you wouldn't say to your friends, would
1: I think
7: you?
1: I mean, it's rude to ask.
2: Why would you even be bothered?
1: Yeah. I had somebody once many years ago who wasn't so much a friend as an acquaintance, and there was a crowd of us out for the night, and I started getting these questions, so how much are you earning these days? And I was going, well, that's none of your business, actually.
0: Yeah.
1: You know, and as part of my job, I ask people what they earn for a living. So I'm used to discussing, so I have pretty clear ideas, you know, who's going to be where, knowing what they do.
0: Yeah.
1: You've never asked somebody what they earn. It's just so intrusive.
0: And would you just voluntarily tell someone what you earn?
1: Oh, God,
0: no.
7: That'd be very bad form, wouldn't it? I mean, that is like, you know, it's like going on Instagram, all these kids going and renting, you know, boats and yachts for the day and then fake money and stuff like that. It's like, you know, look at me and please, you know?
0: I think the sad reality is it can cause issues, it can cause resentment, can't it? I think, with even between friends who know and love
2: each
0: other well.
2: It's easy just to buy all your friends a Rolex, isn't it?
7: Yeah, exactly. Share the love. Whatever, Alex.
0: Why not?
7: I mean, luckily, my mates know I'm oil skin, so that's half the thing. It's like, okay, so we're going out for a night. If Giles is coming with us, we'll go to the fish and chips, and if he's not, we'll hit the Puente Romano, because that's the way it kind of goes. He's still going to steal my mushy peas.
0: But it's, I mean, that's the thing, isn't it? It's understanding that with your friends, there are going to be people who have more money and people who have less.
7: And me, yeah.
0: And it's understanding what you're going to do and being mindful and not going, okay, we're all going to a particular restaurant that's going to cost a lot of money, expecting everyone to pay for it if they might not be able to afford it.
7: Yeah.
0: So, you know, it's...
15: But that's just being polite, because, I mean, you wouldn't want to embarrass somebody directly.
0: No, exactly.
7: It's embarrassing.
15: So it would be completely wrong. But the people that are volunteer what they're earning and stuff like that, that's just down to insecurity. Mm-hmm. You know, they are just, you know, they're trying to big themselves up.
0: Well, if they're saying about earning a lot...
7: Yeah,
0: you could tell people what you earn from the point of view of, no, listen, I'm only on this. I only earn this for this. And I'm pretty sure I've done that before. Well, not in a boasting way, just in a, listen, this, you know what I mean? The complete opposite way.
15: I remember a story I read that I really liked. There was some gathering in the States, and some guy who'd wandered up to some other guy and said, oh, blah, blah, blah. He says, you know, I'm worth 50 million.
0: Oh, God.
15: And the other guy just said, oh, well, that's a shame. Let me know when it actually accumulates into something real.
7: I'm worth 50 million, but I don't say in which currency.
0: Yes, exactly. Rupees.
7: I'm rupees, man. I'm, you know.
15: Yeah.
0: Definitely. Okay, countless poems and songs have been written about romantic breakups, but according to research, the largely unsung subject of losing a friend hurts just as badly. Although most of us expect romantic rejection to be more painful, psychologists found being snubbed by a friend is equally agonising.
2: Sorry, did you say something?
0: I mean, the idea of being snubbed by a friend is awful. To not kind of know what's happened and suddenly that obviously must be terrible.
15: Is this what we're calling ghosting?
0: I guess so. I think snubbing is very similar to ghosting, just stop talking.
7: Well, you see, the thing is here, snubbing is face to face. It's like, no, sorry, you know, don't talk to me now. You know, you did something. I'm not going to tell you what it is. If you don't know what it is, I don't want to talk to you. Ghosting, which is easy on social media, just go block or not answer.
0: Just not
7: reply.
0: Like,
7: you know. But if somebody goes to you, I mean, I fell out with some mates years ago. We're lucky to cut back in, but it was really hurtful, and it was a miscommunication.
0: Often is.
7: There was a woman involved, and this is a guy, you know, I've known since I was 15.
0: Oh.
7: And we did, and then I saw him again this year, and we had one of those real heart to hearts, and he said, "I'm sorry that we lost 7 years of our friendship over this misunderstanding." Mm-hmm. But yeah, it does bleed and hurt, because especially if you've known them since your teens until you're quote unquote an adult, you've kind of grown up with your little gang.
0: Absolutely. Yeah, the art of communication is important. I did an interview on that this week, but it was talking about relationships in a romantic sense. But all relationships, it comes down to communication. And if you stop communicating, then you don't kind of know what's going on. And people have expectations in relationships or friendships or whatever. And unless they're voiced, then that's when issues can come up.
7: But you need to talk to people.
0: Exactly.
7: You don't. A text isn't. You know. I said people say don't phone me. So I immediately phone them and go, you know, what's the problem?
15: Absolutely.
7: No, really, because you can misread a text.
15: This is my whole thing with Gen Z. Yeah. Or Gen Z.
2: He hates Gen Z.
15: I hate them. They don't know how to talk. They're scared of using a phone for its primary purpose, which is to talk. You know,
0: it's good to talk.
15: I am told that they get anxiety attacks. It's awful.
0: Yeah.
2: Not all of them. Maybe some people do, but they're the ones that didn't pick up the phone anyway. They're the ones that don't talk to us anymore.
15: Yeah. But also that whole communication thing. I mean, emails. I've seen so many emails and I thought, you didn't actually read this before you sent it, because it could be taken in a number of different ways.
7: Mm. Yeah.
0: It's difficult, isn't it, with words that can really be misinterpreted.
2: Just on the phone thing, there's a lot of changes post-COVID, I think. I think post-COVID is... I've got a phone number and I'm in business and people will email me to say they want to set up a meeting with me on Teams or Zoom or whatever it is. I've got a phone. That's the number. Call me.
7: Yeah.
2: Just call me. Well, can we set it up for 3 o'clock? Now, I understand they're doing that for their boss. They're showing they're in a meeting. Look, I'm in a meeting. Look how many meetings I did. Or they go, no, just pick up the phone. No, I'm not installing Teams on my phone again to slow everything down so that you can see me sitting with no shirt on in the traffic. Or whatever it is. Whatever it is.
16: Yeah. In the speedos. So,
2: yeah, in the speedos. And yeah. The other thing that really, really annoys me, and that is the WhatsApp voice message. And that is the modern equivalent. That's the modern equivalent of hoping somebody's out and leaving a message on their answer phone, because you don't want a two-way conversation with them. No. I don't want dialogue, I want monologue, and I'm going to tell you everything to my back, but don't talk to me, don't talk back to me. And they know that you're there. And do you know what? Put it and in business, even worse, because you can't search for anything. Yeah, that time you said it was going to be £800 and it turned out it was 12,000, and I can't do it now because it's in a voice message. And it's, I won't, so I will not listen. And if, you know you are. I will not listen to your voice messages.
7: It's Gen Z.
2: It's a lot of
0: no, it's not. I do it sometimes.
7: The only thing that WhatsApp's good for, because I live with the family and the goddaughters, right? And they are 14 and 18. And you park the car and you go up, to walk up to the driver to the house, okay? So it's a 30-second walk, and I will put on the group on the WhatsApp chat, your godfather is coming up the path, throw anything illegal, immoral or fattening out the window before I get there.
0: Yeah, fair enough.
7: So it's excellent.
0: I think you need, if you are sending a voice note or receiving a voice note, there should be a certain etiquette. I received a voice note about a month ago that was over 5 minutes long.
7: Oh dear.
2: That's a friend to cut off. Yeah. That's a friend to cut. You don't need a reason.
0: No.
2: You don't have to explain to them.
0: I just replied in text, please can you summarise whatever you've said in a message that's a lot like, no, I'm not sitting there for 5 minutes.
7: You're Stalinist in your, cut the friend off. You have purges, don't you, obviously?
2: Yeah, those Bolsheviks.
7: Oh, absolutely. Ice packs to the back of the neck when you're not looking. Put that in a voice message.
2: Yeah.
0: Okay.
2: That way you can't search for it when they're looking for evidence.
7: Exactly.
0: Yes. No, that I agree with that. That's irritating. A 35-year-old woman is in a romantic relationship with an AI chatbot after becoming tired of the dating market and has described her conversations with AI as her safe space and a stress-free alternative to traditional dating. Feeling disenchanted with dating and the fact that people want to start intimacy really quickly, she decided to indulge her curiosity with the growing AI companionship market and said that the more I used it, the more I found myself liking it. She currently has 5 companions who she communicates with via video calls and text conversations. They cover her different needs.
7: Hussy.
2: You know what she is, don't you?
7: Well, yeah. She's one of those.
0: No, one's more romantic, one's a little bit more friendly, one's really funny.
2: Do you know this?
0: One gives advice. No,
2: do you know this? Sorry, this is you.
0: No, it's not me.
7: Hardly.
0: This is definitely not me.
7: This is a modern version of your imaginary friend. It's just you have technology that will actually allow it to talk back to you.
2: Except if it's ChatGPT, it's always really positive because it's always like, oh, I just banged my thumb with a nail. What's it? Hey, great, well done. A good idea about banging your thumb with a nail. It's so positive. So if you're a little down, say, and you've got ChatGPT, it will always pick you up, even if it's talking nonsense. Boil your feet. That's a great idea. Good catch. It's always there.
0: To train it. You can train AI bots.
7: Of course you can. They're not taking your data, really, are they? And then your feet. And the next thing you've got safety hammers. You've got egg timers for your feet in the bath if you boil them. Not a good idea whatsoever.
0: No, it's not. And on a serious note, there has been only a few, but there has a few. Is it more than enough? There has been some cases of young people who were vulnerable.
2: Advising them how to do things they shouldn't.
0: Yeah, exactly, yeah. Which is really frightening.
2: And saying it's a good idea and telling them how to write the note.
0: Yeah, terrible.
7: Or going to radio, for example. Going to radio and loads of money.
0: So, I mean, like all these things, like with a lot of technology, it has its uses, but you need to know how to use it. And unfortunately, a lot of people, but people are still experimenting with AI and there are vulnerable people out there that could be using it in the wrong way.
2: If she's happy, who cares?
0: Well, quite, exactly. She's all right. She's using it in the right, and if it's giving her...
16: Phone that and get a cat.
0: Yeah, that's true. But the cat doesn't talk in the same way that...
7: Yes, they do. They understand.
0: No, mine goes, meow, meow. I I have conversations with my cat, but it's not really going, you look nice today, Hannah, in the way that my somebody's AI bot.
2: A friend, yes. Or the other four.
7: Yeah.
0: Or the other four.
7: In chorus.
1: Oh, yes. Dear.
0: No, but I had a friend who had an AI therapist, and this is really interesting, and because she said you had to train it because it was always positive. So she would say, no, come on, I made a bad decision here. You need to pull me up on it. So it really is a thing.
1: Well, if she had that self-awareness, why did she need a therapist in the first place?
0: Oh.
2: I mean, that's the rubber duck thing, isn't it? If you talk to something, programmers would have a rubber duck on top of their monitor. So they talk to something to talk a program out, because they're not talking to somebody else at this time.
0: Mm.
2: And it's a way of putting that out there. And then you go, I know what the solution is. And the whole thing, the thing is just rubber ducking. So just by talking to something, you can get to a solution.
1: Right.
2: So if you're saying it out loud, and say, I don't know whether I'm going to go home or not. You go, well, have you got anything to go home for? No, I'll stay out.
16: I had a therapist from Transylvania, and I said, I can't sleep at night. She said, that makes two of us.
0: Thank you all very much for coming in today. Thank you to Giles, to Paul, and to Russell. Thank you. Have a great weekend. Thanks.
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26: I'm Debbie Russ with the BBC News. An angry mob has set fire to a hospital in the eastern Congolese town of Bunia after the death of a patient suspected to have had Ebola. The BBC understands relatives stormed the facility and tried to remove the body after health workers refused to release it. Emery Makumeno is in the capital, Kinshasa.
27: It is one of the insecure provinces of the country, also facing quite a significant number of internally displaced and also quite a number of people who are also coupling with other diseases, cholera, mpox. So it's a mix of all of these issues that is also affecting South Kivu. The three provinces are facing challenges of movement due to the ongoing active fighting between the army and various armed groups, and that can delay help for those who have contracted the disease.
26: U.S. border authorities have ordered an Air France flight bound for the United States to divert to Canada because a person from the Ebola-hit DRC was allowed to board in error. The agency told the BBC it took decisive action to stop it landing in Detroit. Activists from a Gaza aid flotilla raided by Israeli forces in international waters have recounted stories of abuse after their deportation from Israel to Turkey. The activist treatment has sparked widespread international condemnation after the far-right Israeli security minister posted video of many of them bound on the floor of a detention centre as he taunted them. One described their treatment to reporters on arrival in Turkey.
28: From the moment that we entered the prison ship, we were violated in all different manner of ways. And the fact that Israel would do that to us, with the world on us, I can only imagine what they do to Palestinian prisoners. I've seen one female comrade of ours get beaten up by three male soldiers and pointing their guns at her and kicking her on the ground. And that's three grown men doing that to a woman as well.
26: The U.S. Secretary of State Marco Rubio says Cuba has accepted an offer of $100 million in aid, but he said Washington was only prepared to donate this through humanitarian organizations, such as the Roman Catholic Church, that are not linked to the communist government. He was speaking to reporters in Miami.
29: We're not going to do humanitarian aid that falls into the hands of their military company that they have
3: And then they take that stuff and they sell it at the dollar stores and put the money in their pocket. That's not going to work that way. So I was in Rome a couple weeks ago and met with the Catholic Church again. They're prepared to step forward. A bunch of other NGOs, I have a letter in my pocket right now from a humanitarian organization that's already operating inside of Cuba that's prepared to do the distribution.
26: Cuba is enduring a crippling economic crisis caused in part by a US blockade. BBC News. 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
14: In which Aston Villa footballers returning to Birmingham are celebrating their victory in the Europa League. We turn, though, to the Middle East to begin the programme. Israel says it has deported all foreign activists from the Gaza-bound flotilla after more than 20 countries have condemned Israel after its national security minister, Itamar Ben-Gvir, posted a video showing the detained activists being roughly treated while he was seen to taunt them. Israel's Prime Minister, Benjamin Netanyahu, in a rare criticism, said that the security minister's actions were not in line with Israel's values. Two activists who were part of the flotilla, who were detained, have spoken to journalists in Turkey in the last hour.
28: From when we were intercepted, we were met with such levels of violence. Our boats were shot at. And from the moment that we entered the prison ship to touching down in occupied Palestine, the fact that Israel would do that to us, with the world on us, I can only imagine what they do to Palestinian prisoners every single day, with the lack of media attention, with the lack of journalists and the eyes around the world on them.
29: I mean, we were very aware that they were filming us when we were there, and you know, clearly they're not going to post when they throw flashbang grenades on the deck to disperse, you know, a crowd of 60, 80 people. They're not going to post pictures of when they come into the compound on the ship, you know, with a full line of riot police, when they shoot at us with rubber bullets. Clearly, they're not going to post that. They're going to post the lull in between.
14: Two activists there speaking to reporters within the last hour. Well, Israel's authorities have not yet commented on the specific allegations you heard just there. We want to bring in the BBC's Emir Nada in Jerusalem. Emir, some of our audience will have seen the original video. Others won't have seen it. So let's go back a bit. Do describe what's in it, please.
30: I was disgusted, quite frankly. It's political electioneering
0: by a minister that unfortunately doesn't understand the consequences, or maybe he does understand the consequences and he doesn't care.
14: Just to explain there, and it's very, very important that we stop and explain that, that was not Emir Nader. We, by honest mistake, instead cued in, that's what the term we use here, the voice of Fleur Hassan Nahum, a member of the Prime Minister Benjamin Netanyahu's Likud party, speaking to the BBC, giving a reaction to the video. So that was the reaction from Fleur Hassan Nahum, giving reaction to the video. We will now hear from Emir Nader. Emir, hello.
1: Hello there. Hi. So this was a 38-second video, just to answer your question, shared by the minister, Itamar Ben-Gvir, yesterday, a hardline far-right minister who's part of the coalition government. And it's really him parading through rows of these activists who've been seized from these over 50 boats in the past few days, earlier in the week. They were brought to detention sites in Israel. You see them in the video in stress positions, zip-tied hands behind their back. You see the minister really gloating. He says, "Welcome to Israel. We are the masters here." It is indeed very shocking. And as you've heard from the voices at the beginning of this segment, actually what's emerging today is that despite how shocking that video is, some of the treatment of those who've been detained, some of the over 400 activists, in fact, goes way beyond, according to them, goes way beyond the humiliating treatment that has provoked so much international condemnation anyway.
14: And of course, we've heard that response from Fleur Hassan Nahum from the Likud party. We've seen Benjamin Netanyahu himself saying that the minister's actions were not in line with Israeli values. Is it possible to work out the wider Israeli public reaction?
1: I think what's interesting here is there is a split within the government which reflects something wider in Israeli society. You have Prime Minister Netanyahu and the foreign minister writing in English, saying that this video and this treatment doesn't reflect our values, writing in English for international consumption, aware of all of this international condemnation. In response, doubling down today, you have Ben-Gvir, who comes from this far-right trend, very populist trend within Israeli politics, and he's written today in Hebrew for local consumption, no doubt, doubling down, saying that, you know, we are a people that know how to fight and we should stop apologizing and turning the other cheek. And I think it's worth bearing in mind that we are also entering election season here in Israel as well. And so while the Prime Minister is maybe thinking internationally and he's thinking about his own political interests, you have Ben-Gvir, who's really trying to position himself and appeal to that far-right trend in Israeli politics and Israeli society.
14: The activists on board the Gaza flotilla say they want to raise attention, but they also say they wanted to transport aid into Gaza. Their ultimate aim was simply to sail towards Gaza. That has not happened on many of the flotillas in recent years. None of them have got to Israel. Does aid, though, at the moment, get into Gaza?
1: It's a good question. So you have the Israeli government insisting that 600 trucks a day are getting into Gaza with aid every day. On the other hand, we can see Gaza, where 1.3 million people remain displaced in makeshift shelters, where there is still rubble everywhere, with bodies still unretrieved from under the rubble, where the United Nations and humanitarian agencies say it's not just about the amount of aid that's getting in. There are still Israeli restrictions on the type of aid, be that medical supplies, be that the equipment and the machinery needed to build infrastructure to give people safety. There are 43,000 people with life-changing injuries. There's not a single rehabilitation centre. So it's not really about the quantity, it's about the types of aid. And they still allege, and the activists aboard the flotilla allege, that these are still intentional restrictions being placed on aid getting into the Gaza Strip by the Israeli government.
14: Emir Nader, thank you so much for joining us. Well, we wanted to speak to people directly involved in coordinating the flotillas, a technique that pro-Palestinian activists begun using in 2010 to draw attention to the Palestinian cause. Before we came on it, I spoke to Hueda Araf, an activist in Detroit in Michigan, who's been involved in a number of flotillas, including most recently in July and October 2025. And Hazamet Barmada is a spokesperson for the Global Sumud Flotilla, whose activists were detained earlier this week. She's currently in Washington. I began by asking her that given Israel's routine interceptions of the flotillas, are there not simply better ways of getting aid directly to people in Gaza?
2: I want to be very direct. The issue in Gaza is not a humanitarian catastrophe. It's a political failure. And the aid is part of the much broader agenda, which is to highlight the fact that Israel uses starvation as a weapon of war. The fact that Israel has been under siege and blockade illegally for, you know, over 17, 18 years. The fact that people are restricted from access to the sea, mobilization, mobility. And so while the aid is indeed carried there and it is an effort to, bring attention, it is a much broader initiative to bring, in essence, political crisis to Israel, to expose their crimes against humanity.
14: You mentioned a number of charges against Israel. Israel does deny those charges. Is the aim to get aid into Gaza or to get attention?
2: I think it's a multi-pronged approach. The aid is definitely a part of it. I mean, the flotilla did travel with, you know, tons of aid, but more so than that, you know, Palestinians are not asking for handouts, nor is the international community. We're asking for a situation where Palestinians do not need to rely on humanitarian aid, because that is the failure of the international community.
14: Hueda Araf in Detroit, you have been on a number of flotillas yourself, most recently in 2025. Tell us about that experience, please.
7: I do want to underscore that the sadness of the fact that I have been on many flotillas, because we have been trying to break Israel's illegal siege on Gaza since 2008. That was actually the first boat that I was on, and we weren't carrying any aid then. And over the years, it hasn't been about aid. It's about changing the political realities that have deliberately left Palestinians in need of aid. Yes, our boats do carry aid because we're going and we're trying to get there. And so we want to carry what we can, because Israel has manufactured this crisis, this humanitarian catastrophe where people need aid. And then the international community has let Israel continue to control what aid is able to get to a people that they are actively genociding. And I know you said Israel would deny this. Of course, no country would say we're committing a genocide, but they are credibly accused of genocide. They're before the International Court of Justice, and all human rights organizations have said so, have reached that conclusion. My experience has been varied. Israel has used various levels of violence against us. In 2010, on a flotilla that I was on, Israel killed 10 of our colleagues, and has never been held accountable. In other flotillas, we have been beaten, seriously injured. We are abducted from international waters where we are sailing lawfully. Israel comes and abducts international civilians from international waters and then brutalizes them, deliberately humiliates them, and deports them to their countries, and claims that it is doing this all in line with international law, which is couldn't be further from the truth.
14: You both mentioned the fact that one of the main aims is to bring political attention to what's happening, and that the aid is, if I understood it right, not the primary aim, in which case why carry any aid at all?
2: I want to be clear. I mean, there was 11,000 kilograms of aid that was on board of the vessels. And I think with the broader kind of ecosystem around, you know, highlighting the catastrophes of weapon, you know, food as a weapon of war, it is not just symbolic. There is indeed humanitarian catastrophe currently. We know of multiple cases of famine, of starvation that have been adequately reported by multiple international organizations. And so while that aid is tiny fraction, the fact that we can actually elevate a conversation around the fact that aid is being restricted, that aid is being blocked at the border. So I think there's a broader conversation to have utilizing the aid as a mechanism to have a broader conversation on why do people have to sail across the sea with aid on their boats to begin with. This should be the response of the international community upon seeing this, and there should be action taken to ensure that flotillas to what Huwaida said are not needed. We should not be in a situation where it takes pictures and videos of Ben-Gvir assaulting and abusing international participants for 10 countries to summon their Zionist ambassadors. But we do know that these moments become catalytical in creating a political chaos and political crisis for Israel, which we are seeing unfold. You have 24 countries have issued condemnations. You know, people are protesting around the world. Members of parliament across Europe are pressuring the European Commission president to take action and sanction. So while it was a humanitarian mission, I think it's also very important to note that, you know, framing this as a humanitarian mission is also critical because these were unarmed mothers and fathers and doctors and physicians and people across the board that were coming because they felt a moral obligation to act.
14: Given that we're speaking about aid into Gaza, there are two points I need to make before we go to the next question. The first is that the Israeli Foreign Ministry has said that more than 1.5 million tons of aid and thousands of tons of medical supplies have entered Gaza over the past 7 months. And the UN, though, says that humanitarian operations continue to be undermined by restrictions on the import of critical spare parts, such as backup generators. And it notes that only 86% of the humanitarian supplies initially approved by Israeli authorities for entry into Gaza in April were ultimately offloaded at border crossings. So if someone somewhere in the world procures a generator that they want to be used in Gaza, is it best for them to put this generator onto a flotilla or to give it to a humanitarian organization to coordinate the entry of that generator into Gaza?

0: the boat that I was on last year in July 2025 carried baby formula because Israel, we know that infants were starving to death, and that boat was attacked. Israel sent out its naval commando, its most elite force, to attack a small boat carrying baby formula. Why are these things not allowed into Gaza? So either way, whether to give them to humanitarian organizations or to put on our boats, we're still leaving Israel in charge of what gets in and out, and that is unacceptable.
1: And Israel, of course, says that it needs to place some restrictions on what get in to make sure that parts do not end up in the charge of Hamas. How do you ensure that aid doesn't end up under the control of Hamas?
2: Let's be very clear that Palestine has been under occupation, under siege for over 70 years. So this happened before Hamas was even put into power, and it's going to happen after, because this is a settler colonial project that has an interest
1: sorry for interrupting. It was just the specific question. I think it's the wrong framing.
2: It was just a question that
1: we've chosen to ask, and I would hope you might be able to reply.
2: Well, collective punishment of people in Gaza is not, you can't say that you're going to restrict aid and food and basic living supplies, or, indiscriminately bomb homes, because there may be people that you want to eliminate. I mean, that logic would not apply anywhere else in the world, and it should absolutely not be tolerated and allowed by Israel. The aid needs to get to the people. Children are being collectively punished. Elderly patients, cancer patients, people across the board are being denied access to basic services. And we know, that Israel is using this as an excuse to scapegoat the situation. And so, while I appreciate that you want to ask the question, I think it's very important that we ask why Israel wants to continue to dominate and control and ethnically cleanse a population. I mean, look at the West Bank right now. There is no Hamas in the West Bank.
0: Can I also say, James, our boat in July was carrying baby formula and teddy bears. So, and we were attacked because Israel was afraid that our teddy bears or baby formula would get to kids who are somehow related to Hamas. I mean, we have to call out these lies that are used to justify an illegal blockade.
1: Hueda Araf and Hazami Barmada there. Well, Israel rejects accusations of genocide, describing the accusation as unfounded and morally repugnant, and says if any organizations want to deliver aid, they could be transferred to Gaza through existing lawful humanitarian channels. This is Outside Source on the BBC World Service. To the war in Ukraine now. Ukraine aims to shoot down 95% of Russia's long-range drones by the end of this year. In recent months, Moscow has been stepping up its long-range strikes, but so has Ukraine, launching hundreds of drones a day at Russian oil refineries and cities. The two countries' air defences are being tested like never before. But as our defence correspondent Jonathan Beale has been finding out, Ukraine is making significant advances to defend its skies. Jonathan is with us. Tell us what that fight for the battle of the skies is looking like at the moment every day.
3: Well, there was a taste of it, James, earlier this month when Russia fired 1,500 drones and 56 missiles within 48 hours. That's one of the biggest attacks. You get a sense of how Ukraine is better able to defend its skies from the statistics. Now, I should say that one of those missiles did get through, and it's inevitable when you fire so many drones and missiles that some will get through the air defense system, however good it is. You've seen Israel dealing with some of the strikes from Iran. Inevitably, some get through. And in that particular strike I'm talking about earlier this month, there was a missile that hit an apartment block, killing 24 people. So there are still casualties. But 94% of those 1,500 drones were shot down, were intercepted, and about 73% of the missiles were also taken down. Ukraine is finding it very hard to take down Russian ballistic missiles, which go high up into the atmosphere. The only effective weapon they have for that really is the US-made Patriot interceptors, and they're relatively short supply, not least because of what's been happening in Iran. But it has been developing its own solutions, Ukraine, and the specific sort of success they've had is with these short

0: range drone interceptors. They're making about 1,000 a day, they are taking out, if we give the example of March, 30,000 Russian drones. And indeed, Ukraine's defense minister has said those interceptor drones, they've doubled the number of Shahids they've shot down in the past 4 months, even though Russia's increased the launches of those Shahid drones, these Delta Wing drones, large one-way attack drones, by 35% a month. So they are having some success.
1: Jonathan, tell us about the Ukrainians you met who operate some of the drones.
0: Well, so we met some Marines, and I'll just give you a little description of those drones. They look a bit like a bullet, about half a metre tall. I think what's extraordinary about them is that, you know, they're launched from the ground and very quickly can reach speeds of 300 kilometres an hour to intercept those drones. And there's plenty of footage of those interceptors going and destroying the Shahids, and they are having some success. The unit we spoke to was working very close to the front line in Kherson. They had to move quickly because they are being targeted too by the Russians. The Russians are looking out for Ukraine's air defences. And then we also went to a private company that is helping shoot down Russian drones. That was in Kharkiv, which is to the north. And essentially, Ukraine set up an initiative whereby private companies can buy their own machine guns mounted in turrets, which are operated by civilians. Now, I'd stress that, you know, these aren't taking out huge numbers, but they are thickening Ukraine's air defences, making it more effective.
1: You also spoke to Welkos, who commands the Ukrainian drone unit you went to see. Let's hear briefly from him.
2: We're showing the world we can fight a bigger enemy while inflicting significant losses, and at the same time, we're defending ourselves effectively.
3: One big drone. Yeah.
1: And Jonathan, given that you cover defense all around the world, how is drone warfare in this conflict perhaps influencing other conflicts?
0: Well, I think it's worth remembering that the Shahid drone, which Russia is using, was basically an Iranian design that they mass-produced and are developing. They're developing jet-powered Shahid drones, which are going to fly much faster. If you look at the front line, we went to the front line with the Ukrainian Marines, part of Welkos's unit you just heard from there. And there, they're using effectively just rifles and nets to try to stop these small first-person view drones terrorizing civilians, but also soldiers on the front line. That is the biggest killer at the moment. It's not these large weapons that are being used, but these small FPV drones, which are causing huge casualties near the front line. So, I mean, wherever you look, drones are involved. And, of course, the development of those drones, trying to counter them, is happening very quickly in this battle. So technologies are changing, you know, because they're trying to jam each other's drones. They're using fiber optic drones. Technology's changing every 6 weeks or so. They've got to adapt them.
1: Jonathan Beale, our defence correspondent, thank you so much for joining us. This is James Reynolds with you on Outside Source on the BBC World Service.
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1: Come up with the most, shall we say, imaginative name for a political party around the world or a political movement. I wonder if you can beat the Cockroach Party. That's a party or a movement which is springing up in response to comments made by the Chief Justice of India. We will bring you the story.
4: BBC News with Debbie Russ. A hospital treating Ebola patients in Congo has been set on fire by a mob trying to retrieve the body of someone infected. At least six patients have escaped, including three known to have Ebola. American border authorities have ordered an Air France flight to divert to Canada because a person from the DRC hit by Ebola was allowed to board. The US is restricting entry for non-nationals who've been in the DRC, South Sudan or Uganda in the past 3 weeks. Deported activists from a Gaza aid flotilla raided by Israeli forces in international waters have recounted stories of abuse in an Israeli prison. One of the more than 400 campaigners said he witnessed three Israeli soldiers beating up a woman. Several countries have summoned their Israeli ambassadors in protest. The US Secretary of State Marco Rubio says Cuba has accepted an offer of $100 million in aid from the United States. But he said Washington was only prepared to donate this through the church or other humanitarian organization. On Wednesday, Mr. Rubio insisted Cuba's economic crisis was not linked to an ongoing US blockade. A Paris appeals court has found Air France and Airbus guilty of corporate manslaughter over a plane crash in 2009. The airliner came down in the Atlantic on a flight to Rio de Janeiro, killing everyone on board. A Turkish court has ordered the suspension of the current leader of the main opposition party, Özgür Özel. The CHP has faced numerous accusations it says are politically motivated. Japanese authorities have arrested a man accused of a drunken joyride around Tokyo in a fake undercover police car in December. Police say the car was altered by his friend, complete with a red flashing light and blaring sirens. That's the latest. BBC News.
1: You're listening to Outside Source on the BBC World Service. In the last hour, the US Secretary of State Marco Rubio has said that Cuba has accepted an offer of $100 million in aid, but said that Washington was only prepared to donate this through humanitarian organizations that are not linked to Cuba's communist government. It comes after China told the US to stop brandishing judicial action and sanctions against Cuba following Washington's indictment of the former Cuban president Raul Castro, who's 94, on murder charges. Cuba is enduring a crippling economic crisis caused in part by a US blockade. Here's Mr. Rubio speaking to reporters.
7: We're not going to do humanitarian aid that falls into the hands of their military company that they have, and then they take that stuff and they sell it at the dollar stores and put the money in their pocket. That's not going to work that way. So I was in Rome a couple weeks ago and met with the Catholic Church again. They're prepared to step forward. A bunch of other NGOs, I have a letter in my pocket right now from a humanitarian organization that's already operating inside of Cuba that's prepared to do the distribution. We were able to do about $6 million after the, well, $6 million we've dedicated to it. Three of the $6 million were distributed inside of Cuba after the hurricane through the Catholic Church. Obviously, there's another $3 million that's being held up, by the way, by the Cubans through their permitting process. We might have just gotten a few days ago permission to do the other $3 million. But we're prepared to do more, but it has to be distributed by groups that are not linked to the regime or to that military company, Gaesa, because they'll just steal it and it'll never get to the people.
1: Marco Rubio there. Well, let's bring in our correspondent, Will Grant, who is in Cuba. And Will, I know you've been out and about. Who have you been speaking to?
8: Primarily construction workers this morning for an interesting project that exists, which is to do with trying to tackle the housing crisis in the country. And as you can imagine, state construction workers were pretty solidly in support, or at least the main foreman was pretty solidly in support of Raul Castro, saying that the whole thing is a pretext. All of the charges against him are essentially a pretext towards military action. But he said this isn't Venezuela, and that if there was any attempt to invade Cuba, it would come up against a powerful response among the Cuban people. This is ahead of a march, which is planned on Friday, early in the morning in Havana, which will march on the US embassy again in support of Raul Castro.
1: And are people seriously considering the prospect that what happened in Venezuela would happen in Cuba now?
8: I think what's interesting is that nobody feels like it's off the table. So previously, a few years ago, even a year ago, I think people would never have imagined that that would even be discussed in Washington. Now they're very aware that it is being discussed and is being backed with things like military spy flights around the island. There are movements of military hardware in the region. There's enough to make people nervous, put it that way. And then when you see that 30 years after the event, a murder charge has been brought against one of the historic leaders of the revolution, it's certainly enough to make people wonder. But I mean, I'm in the car at the moment looking out at sort of young people looking for private transport, people coming back from a morning at school, people basically trying to go around their daily lives. And it's a genuine struggle. Every facet of ordinary life here has been hit by this pressure campaign, of which, of course, the charges against Raul Castro are the latest part. But the main part of it has been to essentially switch off the distribution of oil to the island since January.
1: The U.S. has been speaking about that offer of $100 million. Does that, on a practical level, make difference to many people?
8: It is, on one level, a drop in the ocean about what Cuba needs. Of course, it's $100 million, which is welcomed by ordinary people, particularly if the way that Marco Rubio paints it, that it can be distributed through the Catholic Church and aid agencies who can guarantee that it will get to the most vulnerable and those who need it the most. That would be welcomed. The answer, of course, from President Miguel Díaz-Canel is, why give us $100 million, even if we can reach an agreement on how it's distributed, rather than just lift this fuel blockade? That is, of course, the real issue that Cubans want dealt with. Whether or not a political solution is reached or some kind of temporary respite or whatever happens, but some way in which they can guarantee the blackouts begin to come to an end, that they can depend on a regular supply of fuel, and that ideally, from the perspective of ordinary people, this conflict, this constant sort of war footing, is brought to an end sooner rather than later.
1: Will Grant, our correspondent in Havana, many thanks. A couple of weeks ago on the programme, we spoke about a condition most of us had never heard of, epidermolysis bullosa, or EB for short. It's a rare genetic skin condition that has a devastating impact on those who have it and their families. It became a major talking point after an Australian man, Dean Clifford, who has EB, shared a photo showing him doing something pretty normal, attending a rugby match with his mum. The social media post, though, was bombarded with hateful comments targeting his appearance. An AI bot had automatically labelled him as wearing a zombie costume. Meta has apologised for that description. We heard when we dialed up Lucy, who, like Dean, has EB, and how she described her condition.
9: EB is caused by a lack of collagen 7, which is the anchoring fibril that connects your top layer of skin to your bottom layer of skin. Without this connecting fibril, people with EB have very fragile skin. As you can imagine, if you were to trip and fall, if you have EB, instead of getting a bruise, your skin would slough off, similar to a third-degree burn, or you would blister. This also affects all internal surfaces as well. So for me, my EB is the worst internally. I've had over a dozen surgeries just on my throat to correct narrowing scar tissue that caused me to be unable to eat as a teenager. Thankfully, I haven't had that surgery in a really long time. But as you can imagine, it doesn't make life easy.
1: Lucy, who has EB. Well, we wanted to bring together doctors who treat EB patients. So we'll hear now from Dr. Anna Martinez from Great Ormond Street Children's Hospital here in London. Dr. Jemima Melerio is at St. John's Institute of Dermatology, also here in London. And Professor Dede Morel is from St. George Hospital in Sydney. She's treated Dean Clifford. She has his permission to speak about his case, and she spoke about what had happened to him.
10: I was actually didn't know this was happening until another patient of mine in my clinic said, "Oh, by the way, have you heard of this condition called EB?" And I said, "Well, yes, I know a lot about it." And then he told me that he'd seen this on the Australian media. And then as soon as clinic was over, of course, I went and had a look. And unfortunately, our patients do get bullied a lot. And from a little age, people say to the parents, did you burn your child? But then when it gets onto media, there's just an infinite number of people. And even it was shocking to me that a computer program could apparently start accusing him of being some kind of person wearing a zombie mask rather than a poor person whose face looks like being burned and scarred. And so he's such a lovely person and he's a motivational speaker. And I'm very pleased that he had the courage to speak out against it.
1: Let's turn now to EB itself. And Dr. Anna Martinez here in the UK, tell us a little bit about the condition. What should we know?
11: So, well, first of all, although it's rare, in the UK, we have over 5,000 people living with EB and worldwide about 500,000, possibly many more. And it is an inherited condition, so that means it's passed on either recessively or dominantly. And it causes the skin to be very, very fragile. But it doesn't only affect the skin, actually, it affects many surfaces of the body. And in the severe forms, it affects many organs internally in the body. So it's a genetic condition that's rare. And in the most severe forms, it gets progressively worse over time.
1: Professor Jemima Melerio, tell us about some of your research and understanding of EB.
12: Yes, well, like Anna says, it's a genetic condition, but there are lots of many different types. But they all result in skin fragility and sometimes fragility of the linings. We've learned a lot in recent years about the different causes of the different types of EB. There's a big range of severity and also of internal organ involvement. And the reason for that difference is that there are a number of different genes that can be affected and they're expressed in different tissues to a different extent so that it gives that variability. But it's been really critical to understand more about what the causes of EB are, what those genes are, because it's now brought us to an era where we can start to address some of those issues, to look at replacing the missing gene or to snip out and edit the faulty parts of the gene or to replace proteins that might not be there in the skin or to maybe target some of the downstream effects that EB gives.
1: Professor Morell, when you first see a patient with EB and maybe speak to their family, it's a tough question to ask, but at what point do you talk about the prospects for the rest of their life?
10: Well, typically you would meet them when they're born. They usually present as a shock when a baby's born. If it's not known that it's in the family, it's a huge shock for everyone in the delivery room, and a baby arrives with skin torn off. And this is something that Anna, as a pediatrician, is dealing with the most of the three of us. Sometimes it presents later in childhood and very rarely in adulthood. Those would be the milder types. And so a lot of it is spent explaining that there are tests that need to be done to confirm which type of EB it is. And unless it's already in the family, that gives you a clue about what it is, you need to have these tests done, because even ones that can miraculously improve over time can look terrible and cause death in a baby from infection with the skin ripped off from birth trauma. But there are other types that can have an atraumatic delivery and then start having small blisters, but which can rapidly deteriorate. So that, as Gemma was saying, important to find the cause from the tests that we have available before you start scaring the parents or giving them incorrect information.
1: And Dr. Martinez, you were mentioned there as a paediatrician. How do you deal with seeing a little baby who has EB and the worry of the parents?
11: So it's always extremely difficult, even having worked in the field of EB and delivered news of newborns over 25 years. Every time it is incredibly difficult. We have a team of experts. We have wonderful clinical nurse specialists that go to visit the newborn on site, because moving a baby when they're very fragile is extremely traumatic for the baby and also the family. So we go to the baby, we do the test, teach skin care immediately, to the nurses, but also to the family. And then there is a lifelong relationship with the team and with that family, because EB affects every day of that child and adult's life from then onwards. Many, many children who then go on to be adults, successful, highly resilient and extremely motivated, but they live with pain, open wounds, itching, hours of skin care that's needed throughout the lifetime, relentlessly, every day. There's never a break, never a day off, never a Saturday and Sunday off. And so we get an incredible opportunity to form the relationships with these families. But they are incredibly resourceful. They set up charities like Deborah, Cure EB, Deborah International throughout the world. And their motivation to work with us, with scientists, to get better treatment is incredibly inspirational. And it's down to them, actually, that we are where we are, really, with new treatments, as Gemma's mentioned, for EB.
1: And Professor Gemma Meledio, how long can someone live with EB?
12: Well, it really depends on the type. So we have people who are in their 80s who are living with EB, who are, you know, getting on with life despite the constraints it puts on them. But at the other end of the spectrum, there are types of EB that are devastating and sadly result in death shortly after birth or sometimes in the first year or two of life. It's our aim really to obviously alleviate symptoms and suffering as much as possible, but really to enable people to go from childhood into adulthood, maintaining their full potential as much as possible, perhaps becoming parents themselves, holding down a job, going to university, things that many of us would take for granted. But actually, if you're doing that in the context of living with EB, it can be an enormous struggle. But as Anna said, people are very resilient. And I think our job as clinicians and as the charities dealing with EB, we've just got to enable people to have the best life possible whilst dealing with this devastating disease.
1: Really, a question to throw out there is, I imagine a question many parents might have. What are the current treatments and what is the prospect of better treatments in the future?
10: So this is Dede from Australia. So I've got experience with one of the three treatments that have been FDA approved, and maybe Gemma and Anna can talk about the other ones. There's a treatment which is called Filsuvez, which is a naturally derived compound from the birch bark tree, which contains something called betulins. And it was discovered a long time ago in folklore that it could help to heal wounds. And it was studied in Germany for burns. And then one of the dermatologists in Germany, a professor there, decided to try it in one of the more severe, deeper forms of EB. It doesn't replace anything specifically, it just enhances the healing of the cells across the chronic wound. So that's one of the pieces of good news. And now maybe Anna and Gemma can tell you about the other two treatments that have been approved, officially approved.
11: I mean, I guess so. To be absolutely honest, at present, the EB treatments that we really have are focused on highly specialised but supportive care. I think there, you know, includes advanced wound management, pain, nutritional support, managing the complications that we see in a big team called multidisciplinary team. But yes, there are some new treatments, as Dede's mentioned, as Filsuvez. There is another treatment which is called BVEC, which is gene therapy. So actually it's a topical gel that's applied, which carries a vector virus that incorporates the missing protein into the skin. It has to be applied weekly. And it's very expensive, but it is approved in many places in the world, not actually in the UK yet. But that is a weekly treatment to treat small areas of skin.
1: Does any of you ever get calls from doctors in developing countries saying, I've got a young baby here and a patient and our resources just won't be able to cope?
12: Very frequently. It can be very challenging because we're not able to provide medical care for people elsewhere in other healthcare settings it can be very difficult to get hold of things like specialised dressings or medicines that would help. Very often it's difficult even to have a bath, you know, in countries where just basic hygiene standards are compromised, that can be extremely difficult. But I think there's always something that you can offer. There's always help that you can give. I think one of the most valuable things that all of us on this call have done is in helping support training for people who look after people with EB in other countries. That's really valuable, and it forges those links so that when they do have patients that they feel have EB or particular problems with that they can come to you and you can put your heads together and try and come up with solutions to make things the least bad possible.
1: When we spoke to patients with EB, we spoke to one young woman who was finishing off her doctorate and was looking forward to getting married. And with the patients you've treated, are there any significant life milestones, be it as kids, be it as adults, that your patients have achieved that you've been around to witness that you think, I was really glad to see that?
10: We've all got examples. I was just thinking of one girl who'd been told by a doctor who didn't really know anything about EB that she should have an abortion when she got pregnant because it would make her EB terrible. And that's the wrong advice that she had. Anyway, so when she came to me, she had a milder form of junctional EB, and she was a normal body weight, able to have periods, able to conceive. And she had two children, and those children have grown up as normal looking people who are carriers. And that gave her a lot of satisfaction to be able to carry a child. So there are all sorts of ways that perhaps the others would like to tell you some other happy stories.
12: I think when people often with quite severe forms of EB have healthy children, that is one of the most amazing parts of the job, to be able to witness that and support people through pregnancies that can be medically challenging, but you can get there and you can support people. Last year, I was invited to a wedding along with a couple of our EB nurses to a young woman who I first met when she was a baby living with junctional EB. And that was just such a wonderful day. And her mother's words were, I never thought I'd see this day. I never thought I'd see her get married. So to actually be there and witness that was one of the high points of my career, to be honest.
11: You know, I'm humbled every time we see the patients that come for reviews. I can't single out one thing. I guess transitioning when they leave the paediatric hospital where I work at Great Ormond Street and actually move to Gemma, who's not only my colleague, but a lifelong friend, looking after them then from the age of 16. And that is always an incredible day, very special, with several years of preparation. And I have to say as well, attending funerals, and that's absolutely tragic, but the sort of privilege, emotional to talk about, because we really get to know the families very well.
1: Our thanks there to Dr. Jemima Melerio, to Dr. Anna Martinez, and to Professor Dede Morel. To India now, where comments by the Chief Justice of the country's Supreme Court allegedly comparing unemployed youngsters to cockroaches have sparked a political group with an unexpected symbol, a cockroach. Also unexpected is the movement's new sweeping popularity. Azadeh Mashiri is our South Asia correspondent who's following the story. So let's get it clear. Exactly what did the Chief Justice of the Supreme Court initially say, and what did he then clarify?
13: He seemed to compare unemployed youngsters, as he put them, to cockroaches. He said that there are youngsters who, like cockroaches, don't get employment, that instead they go and they focus on social media or activism. Now, this sparked a lot of anger. He later clarified that he was actually referring to people with fake or bogus degrees, not youth more broadly. But that hasn't stopped the reaction, because it triggered something here in India where youth unemployment, particularly amongst graduates, is high. It's double digits. And so instead, Abhijit Dibke, a political communication strategist, but also a student in the United States at Boston University, who used to be a part of another political organization, so this isn't his first foray, he tweeted something quite simple, which was, what if all cockroaches
1: right.
13: got together?
1: Okay. Did they?
13: Well, in some ways they did. He created an Instagram profile. He created a profile on X. And I spoke to him earlier. He was not expecting the reaction. At this point, when I'm speaking to you, the Instagram handle has more than 16 million followers. That's millions more than the ruling BJP right. party. He's inundated with messages. You won't find the account on X, though, because on X in India, if you try to access it, it says it's been withheld in this country due to a legal demand. Now, Abhijit doesn't know exactly what's happened. He's tried to contact X to find out. But it's clear that this has led to a really strong reaction online. You even have some younger Indians who've been working in the fields posting videos of themselves with sticks on their heads mimicking okay. cockroaches. So it really has hit some nerve here.
1: They've got 16 million followers. They have a name. Do they have a party platform? Would they ever want to put candidates up, or is this about as far as it gets?
13: That's a good question. I did ask Abhijit that. And he said for now, there are no plans to, that he's only started this 4 days ago, and so that he has no idea what comes next. But he did say that on the website that he created, which, by the way, he's in huge font, he's described the Cockroach Janta Party on that website as the voice of the lazy and unemployed. He says that there are more than 500,000 people who've signed up. And to sign up on a website like that, of course, takes a lot more effort than it does to just hit follow on an Instagram account. So he does feel like this has, at the very least, become a symbol of the frustration amongst younger Indians, and it's become some sort of vehicle for them to voice that frustration.
1: And on the point of the Chief Justice clarification, saying that he was referring to people with fake degrees, is that a thing in India, fake degrees?
13: Well, he was referring to people who try to enter the legal profession. That's what he's saying, and that he noticed that there were some people doing that. But people are looking at the exact words he used, and the fact that he's talking about unemployment really is what angered people. Because if you dig into the numbers in India, the Azim Premji University did put out some analysis that showed that nearly 40% of the Indians between 15 to 25 years old who've at least completed some form of primary education are unemployed. For Indians between the ages of 25 and 29, it's at 20%. And the unemployment figures are worse for those with degrees. And we're not talking about bogus degrees, we're talking about real degrees. So that's where the anger is coming from. And when I spoke to Abhijit, he was saying that this is he was proud, first off, because he said, what a creative and innovative way to show your dissent online. He was really proud of Indians that, you know, they were able to hop onto this and become so creative with some of their memes and videos. But he also said that this is highlighting the fact that younger people don't feel like they're being listened to, and that there's only so long that they can go through this. AI is something that younger people here in India are concerned about, the way that'll affect jobs. I know that's a concern around the world, but when you've already got unemployment figures that are double digits for those younger generations, it's something they're really worried about.
1: Azadeh Mashiri, our South Asia correspondent. We'll do have a look at the article written on this subject by Zoya Mateen. It's on the Asia section of our website, which includes an AI-generated image of a half-cockroach, half-politician from the Cockroach Janta Party. That is just about it from us here in the newsroom. This is Outside Source. I'm James Reynolds. Thank you so much for your...
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1: Fire to a hospital in the eastern Congolese town of Bunia after the death of a patient suspected to have had Ebola. The BBC was told relatives stormed the facility and tried to remove the body after health workers refused to release it. Emery Makumeno reports from Kinshasa.
2: The BBC has confirmed that parts of the Ebola treatment centre at Rwampara General Hospital were set on fire during the unrest. It is unclear whether anyone was injured. Later, the military placed medical workers under their protection while police tried to restore order. Health experts warn that Ebola can spread through contact with the body of someone who has died from the virus because bodily fluids remain highly infectious after death.
1: U.S. border authorities have ordered an Air France flight to the United States to divert to Canada because a person from Congo was allowed to board in error. The agency said it took decisive action to stop the flight reaching Detroit. Activists from a Gaza aid flotilla raided by Israeli forces in international waters have recounted stories of abuse in custody following their deportation from Israel to Turkey. One said he witnessed three Israeli soldiers beating up a woman. He said it was important that accurate news of their treatment got out.
3: They were filming us when we were there, and, you know, clearly they're not going to post when they throw flashbang grenades on the deck to disperse, you know, a crowd of 60, 80 people. They're not going to post pictures of when they come into the compound on the ship, you know, with a full line of riot police, when they shoot at us with rubber bullets. Clearly they're not going to post that. They're going to post the lull in between.
1: The activists' treatment has sparked international condemnation after the far-right Israeli security minister posted a video showing him taunting them. The US Secretary of State Marco Rubio says Cuba has accepted an offer of $100 million in aid from the United States. But he said Washington was only prepared to donate this through humanitarian organizations, such as the Roman Catholic Church, that are not linked to the communist government, its military, or the powerful state conglomerate.
4: Right now, there just doesn't seem to be people over there in charge of the regime who are in any way open to any of those changes. And the things they talk about economically are cosmetic in nature. They're not real, because that's what they've gotten used to all these years, is just buying time and waiting us out. They're not going to be able to wait us out or buy time. We're very serious. We're very focused. The president's preference is always a negotiated agreement that's peaceful. That's always our preference. That remains our preference with Cuba. I'm just being honest with you. You know, the likelihood of that happening, given who we're dealing with right now, is not high. But if they have a change of heart, you know, we're here.
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1: BBC World Service. Europa League. Joao Ben, which has more than 1,000 Villa fans, held a parade while chanting the Birmingham team's song. Owusu Boachi Armando, whose grandfather set up the supporters club, told the BBC he's sure Villa can do even better.
7: I believe that next season we are going to compete hardly and highly in the Champions League. And I'm praying and hoping that we can also win the Champions League next season. Because even last season, we were the only team to beat PSG at home. So I believe that next season, Aston Villa, we are going to perform well in the Champions League next season.
1: And that's the latest. BBC News.
8: Hello, and welcome to Outlook from the BBC World Service, home of amazing stories from across the world. I'm Asya Fuchs. Today, we're deep in rural Cuba, in the fields of a sugarcane farm in Covadonga, more than 200 kilometers from the hustle and bustle of the capital, Havana. It's where today's guest, Dulce Maria, lived in the 1950s with her father, mother, brother, and two sisters. She describes it as an idyllic upbringing.
9: Running from the rain to see if I could beat it, riding horseback since I was a little kid. I had my own horse, climbing trees, walking down in the dirt roads, and mangoes of all kinds would fall, just gift themselves, and I would not have to go home to eat because I could eat fruits all day.
8: Dulce Maria has always loved to sing. It's a gift that would bring her all sorts of attention throughout her life, starting with an encounter with the most powerful man in Cuba, Fidel Castro himself.
9: Fidel walks into the bodega to buy cigars. And of course, mi comandante, you know, my commander. And then they said, la niña canta, the little girl sings. She's like, you know, Maestro Farré's prodigy, you know. And so, of course, they're saying, canta, canta, sing, sing. And my friend is pulling at my skirt, you know, like, no, Dulce, no, don't.
8: He doesn't want you to.
9: No, he didn't. He thought I shouldn't.
8: We'll come back to this fateful meeting and the extraordinary events that followed. What we can tell you now is that Dulce Maria's life would take her a very long way from these sugarcane fields to America, under a secret government program. And along the way, she'd reinvent herself with a new name, Candy Sosa, which is what we'll call her from here on. At the center of it all was music. And it started when she was just 6 years old.
9: My house was always filled with music. But there's one time that I heard a young boy or a little boy singing, and it occurred to me that if he could do it, I could too. So I would sit outside in the backyard. We had like a little fish pond. So I would sit there and just wait for the radio to play that song so that I could memorize it. You can imagine how long that might have taken. And I can only imagine myself. But eventually, I sang the song and kind of surprised everybody. Oh my God, she sings.
8: Just from memory.
9: Just from memory.
8: What was the song?
9: It was called Sueños de un Guajiro, Dreams of a Country Boy or Girl.
8: Can you sing a little bit of it?

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1: Rubio has described Cuba as a threat to national security and says the likelihood of a negotiated peace settlement is not high. But he said Washington was ready if the leadership in Havana had a change of heart. He spoke to reporters in Miami.
2: You look at the groups that work out of Colombia that have destabilized that country over the years, with full support from this regime over there. So Cuba's consistently posed a threat to the national security of the United States. And the other thing that poses a threat to the national security of the United States is to have a failed state 90 miles from our shores run by friends of our adversaries.
1: His comments came a day after the U.S. charged the veteran Cuban leader Raul Castro with murder and an aircraft carrier strike group arrived in the Caribbean. An angry crowd has set fire to a hospital in the eastern Congolese town of Bunia after the death of a patient suspected to have had Ebola. The BBC understands relatives stormed the facility and tried to remove the body after health workers refused to release it. Six patients escaped, including three with Ebola. Emery Makumeno reports from Kinshasa.
3: The military placed medical workers under their protection while police tried to restore order. Health experts warn that Ebola can spread through contact with the body of someone who has died from the virus because bodily fluids remain highly infectious after death. The World Health Organization recommends that only trained burial teams wearing protective equipment should handle Ebola victims. Police have not yet commented on Thursday's incident.
1: A court in Turkey has annulled the 2023 leadership contest of the main opposition party, the CHP, and ordered the reinstatement of its previous leader. Many CHP members say it's another example of political interference by the Turkish judiciary. Michael Daventry reports.
4: This is the latest in a long succession of court rulings against Turkey's main opposition party and potentially one of the most serious. If enacted, it would remove Özgür Özel, who has now been elected several times to the role by party delegates, from office and replace him with Kemal Kılıçdaroğlu, the man Mr. Özel defeated in a leadership election 2.5 years ago. It's not yet clear what happens next. Decisions like these are ordinarily approved by an upper court before coming into force, which could take months, but events are moving quickly.
1: Relatives of victims who died in an Air France plane crash in 2009 have welcomed a ruling which has found the airline and the manufacturer Airbus guilty of corporate manslaughter. 228 people were killed when flight AF447, travelling between Rio de Janeiro and Paris, crashed into the Atlantic Ocean during a storm. You're listening to the World News from the BBC.
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1: EU officials, Mr. Merz, said he wanted to see a political solution that would bring Kyiv closer to the EU immediately. Ukraine sees EU membership as vital to its recovery and security. American researchers have published the first scientific evidence of beluga whales recognising themselves in mirrors, a significant milestone in marine mammal cognition. The study, which began more than 20 years ago, followed four female whales looking in a two-way mirror. The responses, such as blowing bubbles and posing, have provided evidence that belugas have a high level of self-awareness. That's the latest BBC News.
11: You're listening to The Newsroom from the BBC World Service with me, Janet Jalil. In June 2009, an Air France passenger jet vanished over the Atlantic in what became the deadliest air accident in French history. Flight AF447 was travelling from Rio de Janeiro to Paris when it crashed during a storm, killing all 228 people on board. What followed was a huge search operation and days of rolling news coverage as investigators tried to find the wreckage and understand how a modern airliner could just disappear.
12: Here at the airport, a lot of speculation about what may have caused that crash. We know a few things. We don't know a whole lot.
13: French authorities say they have very little hope at this point because the jet was due to land hours ago and it would have run out of fuel by now.
14: Today, ships are getting closer to the wreckage of Air France Flight 447.
15: In the absence of the black box and any definitive answers, investigators are retrieving what they can from the ungenerous Atlantic Ocean.
11: Well, 17 years on, Air France and the plane's manufacturer Airbus have now been convicted of corporate manslaughter. A Paris appeals court found both companies guilty over failures linked to the crash, overturning an earlier ruling which had cleared them. For the families of those who died, the verdict comes after a long fight for accountability. Danielle Lamy lost her son in the crash and now leads the AF447 Victims Association. She welcomed the ruling.
16: La justice prend enfin en compte.
17: At last, the justice system is taking into account the pain of the families faced with a collective tragedy of unbearable brutality. These prestigious firms will no longer be able to hide behind their self-satisfaction and technological pride. Justice will keep watch. A page has been turned.
11: Our international business correspondent, Theo Leggett, has been looking back at what happened in 2009 and at what this new verdict means.
18: This was a regular flight from Rio de Janeiro to Paris, which took off back in June 2009 and went missing. It basically disappeared, and for several hours, nobody knew what had happened to it. Within a few days, wreckage was found that showed that this plane had crashed into the ocean. But for at least 2 years, nobody knew why, because the flight data recorder and the cockpit voice recorder were lying at the bottom of the ocean, and the ocean in that place was several thousand meters deep. After about 2 years, the data recorders were found. That in itself was a minor miracle, if you think how vast the ocean is. And the data on them was readable, which showed ultimately that this plane had crashed because of a combination of a technical problem and the pilot's response to that technical problem.
11: And this boiled down to the speed sensors and whether they were to blame for this crash.
18: Yes, it's thought that the pitot tubes, these airspeed sensors, iced up as the plane went through a storm. That deprived the autopilot of information it needed, so the autopilot disconnected, and the controls also went into a sort of backup mode. And the pilots, there were two co-pilots on the flight deck at the time. The captain had gone away to try and get some sleep. They reacted badly. They weren't trained to deal with this situation. And they put contradicting inputs into the controls, all of which put the aircraft into a stall, in other words, deprived of lift. And within about 4 minutes, it went from flying at cruising altitude to hitting the ocean. So it was a combination of a relatively small technical failure with arguably failings in how the pilots were trained, which led to a terrible accident that killed 228 people.
11: And now this Paris Court of Appeal has blamed both Air France and Airbus, saying it's their responsibility. How damaging is this ruling?
18: Financially, it's not very damaging at all, because the amounts we're talking about here, €225,000 in fines for each of them, are minimal for major multinational companies. But symbolically, this is a big thing. Back in 2023, we had an initial court ruling that said that corporate manslaughter against Airbus and against Air France had not been proven, this appeal ruling overturns that. So it states that Airbus was wrong because of the design of its pitot tubes, and Air France because of the ways that the pilots were not adequately trained to deal with the situation they encountered. Now, this may not be over. Airbus has already said it'll take this case to higher appeal court, the Court of Cassation, so there may be further developments. But for the moment, you cannot overestimate how much that means to the relatives of those involved in the crash.
11: Because they've been waiting nearly two decades for this verdict. What does this mean, this verdict, for the future of the aviation industry and for us as passengers? Could another accident like this happen again?
18: Much of what caused this accident has already been addressed. I think the legal ramifications have been running behind the practical solutions. So in the aftermath of this accident, there was a big review of crew resource management, as they call it, how the crew operate within the cockpit and how systems are set up. So a lot of effort has been put into making sure that when the controls are being used in different ways, the pilots know about it, that there are more warnings. There's been efforts put into making data recorders and cockpit voice recorders more easy to detect when they're underwater by having sonar beacons that will transmit a signal for longer. All of this kind of stuff has happened, and of course crew training has been changed as well. What this ruling represents is, if you like, a victory for the relatives of those who died, because they can now say that Airbus and Air France were accountable, that they did something wrong.
11: Theo Leggett. Following the international outcry over a video of an Israeli minister taunting pro-Palestinian activists as they were forced to kneel on the floor of a detention centre, Israel has now released all of them, deporting them to Turkey. More than 400 people from more than 40 countries were detained when the flotilla they were on carrying aid for Gaza was boarded by Israeli forces. More than 20 countries have expressed their outrage over the actions of the far-right Israeli security minister Itamar Ben-Gvir. Italy is urging the European Union to sanction him. This man was one of those on board the flotilla. On his arrival in Turkey, he had this to say.
19: The crazy thing is that from when we were intercepted, we were met with such levels of violence. Our boats were shot at. And from the moment that we entered the prison ship to touching down in occupied Palestine, we were violated in all different manner of ways.
11: With more details, here's our correspondent in Jerusalem, Emir Nader.
20: Touching down back home, some of the 422 activists deported today from Israel. Inside Rome airport, one Italian MP, Dario Carotenuto, who'd been on board the flotilla, detailed the physical abuse he said the activists had been subjected to.
21: Three Israeli Navy guys, three really big ones, beat us up in every way possible. They even doused some with water before using the taser. There was a German guy who had been struck dozens of times with the butt of a rifle. They really beat him up. And then they even fired a rubber bullet at his foot.
20: Israeli authorities haven't yet commented on numerous allegations of beatings. Far-right National Security Minister Itamar Ben-Gvir's stunt yesterday, a video made for social media, showed him parading through rows of volunteers, cable-tied, in stressed positions, others roughed up. The treatment has drawn widespread condemnation. More than 20 countries have denounced the scenes, and the UK is among those who've summoned the Israeli ambassador for an explanation. But inside Israel's coalition government, this scandal has exposed a split about how Israel presents itself to the world. Writing in English for international consumption, the Prime Minister Benjamin Netanyahu has said that his colleague's video doesn't represent the country's values. Responding in Hebrew, Mr. Gavir defiantly doubled down, saying, "We are a people who know how to fight, and we should stop apologising and turning the other cheek." The flotilla activists wanted to draw attention to humanitarian suffering in Gaza. A number of those freed have asked if this abuse can happen to them under the world's spotlight, then what is the treatment of Palestinians in Israeli detention?
11: Emir Nader. If you were picking a mascot for your political party, a cockroach isn't an obvious choice, but it's seemingly working in India. A parody political party, the Cockroach People's Party, set up less than a week ago, has already gained more than 16 million followers. That's close to double the number that the BJP, the party of the Indian Prime Minister, Narendra Modi, has. The account was set up after India's Chief Justice allegedly compared young people drifting towards journalism and activism as cockroaches viruses and parasites. So is it just a joke or does it represent something more serious? Here's our global affairs correspondent, Ambarasan Etirajan.
2: Well, sometimes jokes can be serious, or some serious things can become joke, isn't it? So in that way, if you look at it, the way they have grown on online in the past few days on Instagram, and it is even surpassing the country's largest political party, BJP, shows not only on the lighter side, because, you know, they were just making fun or more of satire. What it describes itself as the voice of the

0: worried about the growing popularity, but it is attracting more traction. But again, sometimes some social media phenomenon can, you know, die out after a few days, but sometimes it can also attract more attention. What we saw in countries like in Sri Lanka and in Nepal, how the youth movement galvanized. So that for this cockroach party, Janata Party, we'll have to wait and see.
1: Ambarasan Etirajan. You're listening to The Newsroom from the BBC World Service. As speculation mounts that the US may be preparing to mount a military operation in Cuba, the island's communist rulers have condemned the Trump administration's announcement of murder charges against its former president, Raul Castro. The 94-year-old, the brother of the late leader Fidel Castro, has been indicted in connection with the downing of two planes 30 years ago. Since the start of the year, Cuba has been enduring a crippling fuel blockade imposed by the US. But the American Secretary of State, Marco Rubio, says it has now accepted an offer of $100 million in aid. He told reporters in Miami that the money would not go directly to the communist authorities.
2: We're not going to do humanitarian aid that falls into the hands of their military company that they have, and then they take that stuff and they sell it at the dollar stores and put the money in their pocket. That's not going to work that way. So I was in Rome a couple weeks ago and met with the Catholic Church again. They're prepared to step forward. A bunch of other NGOs, I have a letter in my pocket right now from a humanitarian organization that's already operating inside of Cuba that's prepared to do the distribution.
1: Our correspondent in Havana, Will Grant, told me more.
3: The concern in the government in Havana is that this will be a pretext to some form of military action, a pretext to forced political changes on the island, a reason by which Washington and the Trump administration can claim that it had every legal right in the world to force those changes, whether or not that be through troops on the ground, through some kind of action similar to what we saw in Venezuela, or some other action, that this is part of the legal framework, the legal reasoning for that. Now, that's one perspective. Of course, the other perspective is that it could simply be a negotiating position. It could simply be a way of ramping up that pressure by saying, look, this is one of the options we have on the table.
4: And given that it is Cuba's state-run government that's been blamed by many for the awful state of its economy, even before the US fuel blockade, would Cubans welcome some kind of arrangement like the one in Venezuela?
3: I've spoken to people who are more than ready for that to happen. People who have told me openly, I would like Trump to take control of this now on camera, and have said, use it. A lot of people are open to some kind of significant change that could involve kind of a version of what Venezuela's been through or going through, if, of course, it actually made ordinary life better for ordinary Cubans. And I don't know necessarily we can say the case yet whether or not the changes in Venezuela have made ordinary life better for ordinary Venezuelans. Certainly the Trump administration is playing it up that the money from the sales of Venezuelan crude will go back to the Venezuelan people in ways that they didn't in the past and so on. It's a little tricky to say whether or not that's the actual case. But look, I think people, if they felt that whatever changes coming in Cuba led to the ability to earn at a rate that was therefore reflected on the supermarket shelves, that they have purchasing power with whatever currency they're being paid in, so that, you know, there isn't this total black market operating in dollars and euros that has no reflection with the Cuban peso, that the distortions in the economy began to ease, that they could only own maybe a couple of businesses rather than just one, they could own property, that things just became a little more normal, a little easier. And those who really are suffering simply want to know the lights are going to be on, there'll be enough food, their kids can go to school, they'll be looked after in their elderly care, and so on and so forth. Other people just want to be able to get to the end of the month knowing that they'll have enough food and enough money for the following month.
1: Will Grant in Havana. Along Nigeria's Atlantic coastline, entire communities are being swallowed by the sea as rising water levels and ocean surges turn climate change into an immediate environmental crisis. In Ayetoro, a coastal community in Ondo State in southwest Nigeria, the ocean has already claimed more than half of the town. Esther Mopariola said, reports.
5: Ayetoro, a once thriving community, now being erased one house at a time by the ocean, from which it had drawn sustenance for decades.

0: Satellite images show how the ocean has, in about a decade, moved from the edge of town to claim dozens of houses and streets. One building stands alone, a shadow of its heyday, a reminder of what the ocean took from this place.
1: We have lost about 40 streets out of the 45 streets of the community. We have lost about 80% of the houses of the community. Our land, what is left, is about 15%.
0: With the ocean's advance, the town now hangs on the edge of extinction, at the mercy of an ocean that doesn't ask for permission before it wreaks havoc.
1: The water level will rise, then the wave becomes bigger and can rise as high as 6 to 10 feet. It slams against any structure, any building, demolish it and drag whatever it is back into the sea.
2: This is more than the story of flooding. It is an existential crisis. Ayetoro was once a shining model, an evangelical community built on shared labor and shared dreams, an industrial heartbeat along the coast. Today, the children grow up where working health centers and clean water are only imagined and not lived.
0: Mufeolua has relocated 4 times. She says everything she once owned now lies buried beneath the sea.
3: Now I'm on medication daily. I have to be taking drugs. Because of this incursion and the worry about it, this is where I'm living. About 2 weeks ago, this building was standing perfectly.
0: For others, the loss is even more personal.
4: I have nothing to show my children now. Say, this is my father's grave. This is my grandfather's grave. Even the ancestral home of the family is no more.
0: Even education is drowning. This is the only secondary school in Ayetoro, and it has been relocated 5 times.
5: Anytime the sea arises, it's entering the classes. Sometimes, if we are not prepared, it will carry our books away, our bags, so even wash away the chairs.
0: Niger Delta Development Commission, tasked with developing communities like Ayetoro, awarded a multi-billion naira contract for shoreline protection in Ayetoro in 2004 and re-awarded it in 2009. 22 years later, residents say nothing was built. In 2023, Nigeria's Senate investigated the contracts over concerns about non-delivery. NDDC didn't provide answers to BBC's inquiries. State officials say help is on the way.
6: We have entered into an agreement into a private construction company that is coming here to, as a matter of fact, did what they did at Eco Atlantic. In order to claim that place, maybe in the next coming weeks, the agreement will be signed.
0: As delays continue, more streets might disappear with the coming rains. For thousands in Ayetoro, hope is slowly giving way to despair.
7: That was Esther M. Op Pariola reporting from southwest Nigeria. American researchers have published the first scientific evidence of beluga whales recognizing themselves in mirrors. The study focused on 4 female whales looking in a two-way mirror in an aquarium. They're the latest species to join a growing list of animals that have demonstrated this ability, including great apes, magpies, and Asian elephants. Well, leading this particular study is the marine mammal scientist, Professor Diana Reist from the City University in New York.
8: What we've found is that, like us and a handful of other species, beluga whales, these beautiful white whales, show the cognitive ability and the level of consciousness that we call mirror self-recognition. They're aware that the image they see in themselves is them, and they use the mirror as a tool to view themselves doing different kinds of things. We can't get into their heads. All we see is their behavior, so we have to interpret that. But they use the mirror in many ways like we do. If you want to look at parts of your body that you can't see without the mirror, this is what we see them doing. They even bring objects over and play with objects in front of the mirror.
7: Professor Diana Reese on her fascinating research. Now, after 30 years without a footballing trophy, Aston Villa fans are today celebrating their win in the Europa League final. Not just in their home city, Birmingham, where the team are taking part in an open-top bus parade, but also in a village in Ghana, which is more than 7,000 kilometres away. The supporters' club, the Ghana Lions, was set up by Awusu Amondo. He explained how this came about.
9: My name is Usubati Amando, and this is Jabi, my village, where we have more than 1,000 Aston Villa fans. We are the Ghana Lions, up the Villa.
10: So every Sunday morning, we come together around 5 o'clock a.m. in the morning, and we'll be going to jogging around the town, making some noise. If Villa is playing around 2 p.m., we are all going to meet and watch the game. You know, my love for Aston Villa started because of my grandpa. His father got a chance to live with some of the whites, and they were from Birmingham. So that was where it started.
11: And the great escape. Aston Villa stay up after a nervy 1-1 draw at West Ham.
10: Everybody was very, very, very happy. Very, very happy. That's why I poured the powder on my head. It signifies victory. It was amazing. We were yelling with excitement. It's one of our best moments in life. What a day it was. Every week we follow the boys in Clarence Blue. We've been conquered the road.
7: Awusu Amando, just one of Aston Villa's many fans in a Ghanaian village celebrating their Europa League victory. And that brings us to the end of this edition of the Newsroom. Thanks very much for listening. Stay tuned to BBC World Service for a summary.
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16: Hello, I'm Adi Adedoyin, and this is Sport Today on the BBC World Service. Aston Villa fans are celebrating after the club won the Europa League, their first major European trophy in more than 40 years. Thousands lined the streets for the victory parade. Bayern Munich goalkeeper Manuel Neuer has come out of international retirement to be named in Germany's squad for the World Cup. And Jannik Sinner and Novak Djokovic are kept apart in the draw for the French Open Tennis Championships. All on Sport Today. 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
17: BBC News with John Hammond. The US Secretary of State Marco Rubio has described Cuba as a threat to national security and says the likelihood of a negotiated peaceful settlement is not high. But he said Washington was ready if the leadership in Havana had a change of heart. A Congolese hospital treating Ebola patients has been set alight by a crowd trying to retrieve the body of someone infected. At least six patients have escaped, including three known to have Ebola. A Turkish court has ordered the suspension of the current leader of the main opposition party, Özgür Özel. The CHP has faced numerous accusations that it says are politically motivated. An appeal is expected. A Paris appeals court has found Air France and Airbus guilty of corporate manslaughter over a plane crash in 2009. The airliner came down in the Atlantic on a flight from Rio de Janeiro, killing everyone on board. Deported activists from a Gaza aid flotilla raided by Israeli forces have told stories of abuse in an Israeli prison. One of the hundreds of campaigners said he witnessed Israeli soldiers beating up a woman. President Trump has postponed signing his own executive order on regulating new AI models, saying he didn't like certain elements of it. Mr. Trump said the US was leading the AI race and that he didn't want anything to get in its way. Meta has settled the first of several lawsuits brought by US school districts alleging social media platforms have fueled a youth mental health crisis. In the past few days, YouTube, Snapchat and TikTok have all settled. The mother and stepfather of two young French boys found abandoned and in tears by the side of a road in Portugal have been arrested. The boys, aged 3 and 5, are reported to have been blindfolded by the adults who told them they were playing a game before driving away. BBC News.
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16: And welcome to today's programme from me, Adi Adedoy. Thanks for joining us wherever you are around the world. Coming up, we hear from the Arsenal manager Mikel Arteta about Tuesday night when Bournemouth drew with Manchester City and Arsenal were confirmed Premier League champions.
23: I was supposed to be here at Colney watching the game with the boys, but I couldn't before the game. I had to leave. I went outside to the garden and I started to do some barbecue. I didn't watch any of it. And suddenly the magic happened. My oldest son opened the garden door. He started to run towards me. He started to cry. He gave me a hug and said, "We are champions, Daddy."
16: More from Mikel Arteta to come. But first, Aston Villa are celebrating winning their first European trophy after 44 years. Thousands of fans filled the streets of Birmingham to cheer on their team as they passed on an open-top bus. This after Villa beat Freiburg from Germany 3-0 in the Europa League final in Istanbul on Wednesday. This was the reaction of Villa's coach Unai Emery.
24: I am so thankful for the players because they are necessary how they are as well following our ambition, the club ambition, the army ambition, my ambition. This is the reason I am not feeling the keen in this competition. I am feeling really thankful. And we are the keen together.
16: Our football reporter Manny Jasmi is with me. Yet another victory for Emery in this competition, Manny.
25: Yes, he's now been to 6 Europa League finals, winning 5 of them with 3 different clubs. No coach has won more European titles than Emery. I've been speaking to the former Aston Villa player and lifelong fan Gary Thompson, who says that without Emery's guidance, none of this would have been possible.
26: Unai came in 3.5 years ago. His first conversation, he spoke about being in Europe, and we were like, got to make sure we stay in the division first. But to be fair to him, we got into the Conference League that season, and we've just gone on from strength to strength. Everyone keeps saying, in Unai we trust. The man is a genius. He has done so well with this group of players. He's developed him. So as a fan and ex-player, I'm just absolutely delighted. I love to get out to Villa Park. I love to watch the team, and I love to see their development, which over the last 3.5 years has been staggering.
25: Well, Matty Cash described Emery as the king because he's won the Europa League 5 times now. But in terms of Villa, he's taken them to 2 semi-finals and now a trophy. Where does he go down in the list of recent top Villa managers?
26: I think he's got to be right up there. I mean, they talk about Ron Saunders and winning the European Cup. And obviously, Ron Saunders had left by the time we actually won the European Cup, but he won the league. And then obviously Tony Barton took over. We won the European Cup. Then we had the Super Cup. So they're two of the biggest managers. Obviously, the likes of Tommy Doherty get a shout and whatever. But for actually winning games consistently, Unai Emery has to be in the top one or two managers for this football club. The players love him. The players enjoy working with him. The fans, we had to be educated the way they wanted to play because we pass the ball around the back. It goes back to the keeper. Sometimes it takes an age to get forward. And initially we were like, get it forward. The more you see what he's trying to do. He's trying to bait the opposition, draw him in a little bit. And it's worked really well. So, as I say, as a manager, I'd have to say he's got to be in the top one or two.
25: And this season for Villa has been one of patience, really, after a terrible start where they didn't score a goal in any of their first 3 games. You couldn't have seen this then, could you?
26: This season we started off, we couldn't buy a win. We couldn't buy a goal. We signed a couple of players. We signed Harvey Elliott, Jadon Sancho, Lindelof as well, but we didn't seem to have any impetus about us. There was no zipping the way we played. We couldn't move the ball. We couldn't score a goal. And so if you said to me at the start of the season, listen, I'll tell you what, you could still end up winning a trophy and getting yourself into the Champions League as well, we'd have laughed at you because we looked rudderless. Ezri Konsa said, Unai Emery, call the players together. And he said, I'm worried, chaps. And because there was nothing coming off the players, the manager seemed to think maybe he'd been there too long, he'd spoke too much, because he does love a meeting. And so you could see the thing falling away. We got a result against Bologna in the Europa League, and we just went off from strength to strength to, in the end, getting an 11-game winning run. We beat Arsenal at Villa Park around Christmas time, and people started saying, tell you what, this Villa team could challenge for the title. We were never strong enough to do that, but we have made massive progress since the first four or five games of the season.
25: Before Wednesday, Villa hadn't won a trophy for decades. So where do these players now sit in the long history of Aston Villa?
26: This football club, we had the 82, which people of a certain age, we bang on about all the time. And you can see the young'uns rolling their eyebrows going, oh, not again, because that's all we want to talk about. But they now, they've got their own legends, their own heroes. The players that played, Martinez, Cash, Konsa, Pau, Buendia, Rodgers, Watkins, they're all legends now. They've actually done something that most Villa players have never done and probably will never do.
16: That's the former Aston Villa player, Gary Thompson. Manny, we've also heard from Mikel Arteta for the first time since Arsenal were crowned Premier League champions on Tuesday.
25: Yes, they did it without kicking a ball after Manchester City drew 1-1 with Bournemouth. And Arteta's been talking about how he found out.
23: It's one of the best feelings I ever had. I was supposed to be here at Colney watching the game with the boys and setting a start because that's what they wanted, but I couldn't. I think 20 minutes later, before the game, I had to leave. I went outside to the garden. I started to beat some fire and I started to do some barbecue. I didn't watch any of it. And suddenly the magic happened. My oldest son opened the garden door. He started to run towards me. He started to cry. He gave me a hug and said, "We are champions, Daddy."
25: Arteta is one of several coaches who's currently flying the flag for the Basque region of Spain. Unai Emery is another one, as is Andoni Iraola, who led Bournemouth to European qualification for the first time in their history. He and Arteta are actually long-time friends, and Arteta's revealed what he said to Iraola on Wednesday.
23: I called him yesterday, first of all, to congratulate him for the incredible job that that he's done with Bournemouth. Obviously, he said, I mean, you almost took the Premier League away from us, and now you help us to win it on the last day. So, a quick call to say thank you as well, to show my admiration towards him and wish him the best in the next chapter of his career, which I'm sure is going to be very, very successful.
16: Yeah, it's a great week for Arsenal. There's plenty more on this on the BBC website. Now, just 3 weeks until the World Cup gets on the way, and veteran goalkeeper Manuel Neuer has been handed a surprise recall to Germany's squad. He's come out of international retirement to play in the tournament for the fifth time. Julian Nagelsmann has named his 26-man squad on Thursday. Let's bring in the German football broadcaster Konstantin Eckner. Manuel Neuer said in April that his retirement was set in stone. So what's changed?
1: Probably he put a hammer to the stone. I'm not sure. Julian Nagelsmann today said that basically Manuel Neuer's contractual situation was unresolved at the time. Now he has extended his contract with Bayern Munich for one more year. So he probably will retire next summer. But up until then, of course, he's still an active footballer. And they got into talks. And yeah, in the past, let's say 14 days or maybe 10 days, the picture became clearer and clearer, and it became clear that actually Manuel Neuer will return roughly 2 years after he retired from international football following the European Championship. And yeah, he will play one final tournament. Of course, not everyone is happy. Oliver Baumann, Hoffenheim goalkeeper, was the number one after Neuer's retirement. Now he's back to being the number two.
16: And what about the other headlines from the squad? Any major surprises?
1: Not necessarily. I mean, there are always some people unhappy about some things, but not necessarily. I mean, Serge Gnabry, the Bayern Munich winger, will be missed. He would have been a pivotal player for the team, but he is out with an injury. And other than that, I mean, a lot of hope is put on the shoulders of Florian Wirtz and, of course, Alexander Pavlovic. So players people know, of course, from Champions League. And also for everyone listening, there are five Premier League players included into the squad. So alongside Florian Wirtz, Nick Woldemar and Malik Chow from Newcastle, Pascal Gross from Brighton, So there are a number of players that will be playing, and Kai Havertz is the fifth one. He will be the starting forward for Germany.
16: And a very quick one before you go. I mean, how much pressure is there on Julian Nagelsmann because Germany crashed out of the World Cup stage in 2018?
1: Yeah, of course. I mean, if he doesn't do well at this tournament, I think his time as a national head coach is over. And also, if we are looking just at the brackets, Germany might face France in the round of 16. So there's actually a realistic scenario that at least that Germany might go out after the round of 16, or France will be disappointed. So someone will be disappointed.
16: Yeah, someone's always going to end up disappointed, aren't they? Konstantin, thank you for joining us on Sport Today.
1: Thank you.
16: Now, just 2 days after Neymar's sensational recall to the Brazil squad by Carlo Ancelotti, he suffered an injury. Football reporter Manny Jasmi is still with me. Manny, what happened?
25: Well, he injured his calf muscle during training with his club Santos, but it isn't thought to be serious, keeping him out for between 5 to 10 days, which might still mean that he misses Brazil's upcoming friendlies against Panama and Egypt. Brazil can change an injured player in their squad any time up to 24 hours before their first match against Morocco. Neymar's recall has been a divisive decision, with many in Brazil feeling that his form and fitness haven't justified his selection ahead of the Chelsea striker João Pedro. In his press conference on Monday, the Brazil coach Carlo Ancelotti said that Neymar still has nearly a month to prove his fitness, but that period hasn't started well.
16: Thanks to our football reporter Manny Jasmi there. Let's stay with football because it's been quite a week for Southampton. The Football Association's now opened an investigation over the Spygate scandal. And an independent disciplinary panel says that the Southampton manager, Tonda Eckhart, authorised the spying on rival clubs. They say it was a contrived and determined plan from the top down to gain a competitive advantage. Southampton admitted observing the training sessions of three different sides, and this could lead to those involved receiving bans. The Saints' appeal against being expelled from Saturday's Championship playoff final was rejected, and that means it'll be Middlesbrough who face Hull City in Saturday's showpiece event. Before we got the latest development from the independent disciplinary panel, I spoke to the former Southampton and Hull manager, Nigel Adkins.
0: So many emotions for everybody, isn't it? It's the shock of it all. And then obviously then you've got the anger of what's going on in the whole situation. Because many people, I feel for the supporters, you know, having been at Southampton and having been at Hull as well, you don't know what's going on. And then the Middlesbrough supporters are hanging on. But the Southampton supporters as well, they've supported the club all season. They've got relegated from the Premier League, and then they've got a chance to bounce straight back again. Emotionally, it's a wreck for everybody. And then to find out the integrity of the football club has now been tarnished, because obviously we had a really good reputation. And having been there myself as the manager and was getting promoted to the Premier League and been there for years, it's always been a well-run club from that point of view with the reputation. And now that's been tarnished, because at the end of the day, they've admitted to, use a word, cheating on the rules or not abiding by the rules that have been set a few years ago.
16: How do you think this impacts on Hull City's preparations?
0: It's an interesting one, because obviously Hull have got there and have done really well, and Hull have been preparing for to play Southampton, and now all of a sudden it's changed, where they now have got a different opposition. They would have only had one day's training, if you like, today, in preparation for the game. However, I think Hull City would be in a far better position than what Middlesbrough would be, as an example, because they knew they were in the final. They knew they were getting ready, so they would have had a couple of days to celebrate getting in there, but then they would have been, right, this is our training. So physically, they'll be in a great shape. They can tweak one or two things tactically, because at the end of the day, they'll want to play the game they want to go and play. That's why it baffles me why Southampton have gone and done something which is, if you like, how much benefit would they have got from actually doing what they've got, the consequences of it? You know, I always talk about one rule: don't do anything detrimental to yourself, the team, the club. Face the consequences of your actions if you do. So there needs to be maybe a little bit of a wise head to say, listen, you shouldn't be doing this. Yeah. The standards that we've got. So that's that. But I think Hull will be in a far better position physically. Mentally, they know they're going to be in a final than what the Middlesbrough players and staff would be.
16: That's the former Southampton and Hull manager, Nigel Adkins. Let's talk tennis now, and Jannik Sinner and Novak Djokovic will not be able to meet until the French Open final after the pair were placed in opposite halves of the draw. Sinner's the favourite to take the crown in Paris in the absence of Carlos Alcaraz. In the women's draw, should they progress, world number one Aryna Sabalenka won't have to meet the defending champion Coco Gauff until the semi-finals. Let's bring in our tennis correspondent Russell Fuller. Jannik Sinner's yet to win the French Open. How will he assess that draw?
2: I don't think he can have too many complaints, given that he's in the other half of the draw to Novak Djokovic and Alex Zverev. He won't have to play a top 50 player before the third round. And he has some tricky opponents. There's the flashy and unorthodox Frenchman Corentin Moutet potentially in the third round. It's always difficult to answer this question because you never know how the draw is going to work out. But if the seedings work out, he would play Ben Shelton of America and Félix Auger-Aliassime of Canada in the quarterfinals and semifinals, and they've not been in great form on the clay in recent weeks.
16: No Carlos Alcaraz, so a big opportunity for Novak Djokovic. Does he have a more testing route to the final than Sinner?
2: He does, and he's going to have to fend off the challenges of some of the brightest young stars in the sport if he's just to make it as far as week two of Roland Garros. Normally, at the Grand Slams, Djokovic peaks, but he's had one match on clay all season due to injury problems. We don't know what sort of state his body is in. We assume he's going to play because he's in the draw, but he hasn't confirmed that 100%. He'll start against the young Frenchman, Giovanni Pecci Pericard. Very tall, big server, very dangerous. And in the third round, he could play Dino Prijmic, who beat him in Rome, or the rising Brazilian star, João Fonseca.
16: Coco Gauff is the defending women's champion. If she progresses and Aryna Sabalenka progresses as well, they potentially could meet in the semi-finals. Well, the tournament hasn't started yet, and you have to see how they progress. But are we thinking one of these two might be the favourites?
2: I think there are probably four outstanding players in every women's draw at the moment. Coco Gauff, the champion, who'll start against Taylor Townsend of the United States, who reached the fourth round of the US Open in September. There is, of course, Aryna Sabalenka, the world number one, who could face a fellow Grand Slam champion in Naomi Osaka, potentially in the round of 16. And then in the other half of the draw, you have Elena Rybakina, the Australian Open champion, and Iga Swiatek, who'd won 26 matches in a row at the French Open at Roland Garros, until she lost to Sabalenka in last year's semi-finals. And she has a tough draw. And the name that jumps out, if she makes it to the third round and Yelena Ostapenko makes it to the third round, they will meet. And the significance of that, Ostapenko not only a former French Open champion, but she's played Swiatek six times. And staggeringly, Ostapenko has won all six of those matches.
16: And one more for you before you go. The world-leading tennis players plan to limit their pre-French Open media commitments to just 15 minutes. What more can you tell us about that?
2: Well, this is meant to symbolise the approximately 15% of revenue which the Grand Slams allocate to prize money. The players aren't happy about that. And this strategy has been communicated to most of the top 200 singles players. And it's going to be a maximum of 15 minutes for those high-profile players if they agree. So they'll do a media conference, but then they will probably be limited in what they say to the major broadcast partners. And that is an attempt to put pressure on the French Tennis Federation's key commercial partners, and in time to get them to rise, to increase the amount of money from their revenue that they pay the players.
16: Okay, thank you. That's our tennis correspondent, Russell Fuller. You can read more on that story on the BBC website. Let's turn our attention to basketball now, because Oklahoma City Thunder star Shai Gilgeous-Alexander scored a game-high 30 points to inspire his side to a 122-113 victory against the San Antonio Spurs as the reigning NBA champions level their Western Conference final at 1-1. The Spurs star Victor Wembanyama scored 41 points in the opening game, but was limited to 21 in the second game. Let's bring in basketball reporter Lindsay Dunn. For OKC, Lindsay, it was a must-win game facing the prospect of a 2-0 series deficit, so it was a big win for them.
3: Oh, absolutely. Historically in the NBA, if a team has went down two games to none to start it out in the Eastern or Western Conference final, they lose the whole thing. They needed to win this. But what I can say about the Oklahoma City Thunder, like you mentioned, the reigning champs, they were not even breaking a sweat going into this game. It was the first playoff game they lost in game one all playoffs so far this year. They were not worried. They knew that they could come back, that they have the skills to beat the Spurs, which is exactly what they did. And while you mentioned Victor Wembanyama, huge change that OKC did was how they defended him. They made him uncomfortable with every shot. And yes, he'll make some freak shots, but they made sure that was not the case yesterday. Like you said, holding him to just 21 points.
16: And Shai Gilgeous-Alexander was recently named the league's MVP for the second straight season, and he showed why.
3: Oh, absolutely. Putting up 30 points and, you know, perfect from beyond the arc. The only thing that I know bothered him after the game is he was 0-3 from beyond the arc, but he is just such an elite playmaker as well. He had 9 assists. He brings everyone in and makes them not only excel, but he makes them impactful on the court and their bench. In this series, the Thunder just proving how much depth they had. Their bench outscored the Spurs bench 52-25 points. And Shai was also a big part of that, helping be that playmaker and facilitator offensively.
16: One of the things that caught my eye was the number of injuries that the Spurs are dealing with at guard. I wonder what impact that could have on this series.
3: Oh, absolutely. When you have somebody like Harper going down in the middle of the game, Dylan Harper, that is, he already had 12 points and he was shooting pretty well. And he's also somebody that is an offensive facilitator. That's a big issue. And the fact that De'Aaron Fox, he's also not playing. They only lost by 9 points. And yes, De'Aaron didn't play in game one. They're big parts of that offensive puzzle that really helped the Spurs, and have helped Spurs rather, and helped them all season long. So injury is a big factor in the fact that they ended up dropping game two.
16: Now, the New York Knicks lead the Cleveland Cavaliers 1-0 in the Eastern Conference Final, with game two in New York later tonight. The Knicks mounted their biggest playoff comeback by overcoming 22 points in the fourth quarter to stun the Cleveland Cavaliers last time out. I guess a learning experience for both sides. What are we expecting tonight?
3: Well, I'm in New York right now. I'm actually sitting in a car trying to silence some of the New York City noise. It is all anyone is talking about. To put that in perspective, the Yankees are playing right now against the Toronto Blue Jays, the team that knocked them out of the playoffs last year in devastating style. Everybody's talking about the Knicks and how they came back and beat the Cavs when they were down 22 points in that fourth quarter. Very much a learning experience for the Knicks, that they know that they're never out of a game. But for the Cavs, that was embarrassing. They left with their tail between their legs, and that they know for their fan base, they let them down. So many jobs and trades on the line with this series, specifically with what happened in game one. James Harden needs to make some shots. He had as many turnovers as he did made field goals. They can't just rely on him, though. It's lame to say, but it needs to be a team effort, and you did not see that from the Cavs. They absolutely gave up, especially in overtime.
16: Yeah, I can't wait to see this one. Lindsay, thanks for joining us on Sport Today.
3: Anytime.
16: To golf, and on today's edition of More Than the Score podcast, we find out about Aaron Rye, golf's latest major winner. Rye, who was very much the underdog in Philadelphia, finished 9 under par, 3 shots clear of the field, to claim the US PGA Championship, which is the first major of his career. He hails from Wolverhampton in England, but says he was also representing Kenya and India, the birthplaces of his mum and dad. We hear from our golf correspondent, Ian Carter, and his former coach as a junior, Darren Prosser.
4: Yeah, he had a confidence, not a cockiness, but a confidence. And there was when I joined the Three Hammers, I was sort of playing more at the time and then just getting into my coaching. And there was a guy called Sean Ball that was doing a lot of the junior programs at the time. And Aaron was just another one of those kids. And then I bumped into his dad, Amrick, and he said, would you start doing a little bit of coaching with Aaron and have a few games with him? So we started like that on the range. And he had got something about him than the other kids. He could flight the ball better. He was strong, and he could hit all the shots. And when we used to go and play around the par three course at the Three Hammers, which is a great learning place, he would, you know, very often, he's only sort of 8-9 years old, he'd very often knock it round in level par, and he was always trying to get one over on me. So I've got to be on my knock to sort of keep ahead of him. But we had some good fun, and determined character there, very determined.
16: And how proud is he of his heritage? He talked about when he won it that he was doing it for Kenya and for India to a certain extent.
4: Yes, I was thinking he'd be very proud to say his dad Indian, his mom Kenyan, and Aaron's obviously born in England. So, yeah, I think he's very proud to be associated with all three countries' nationalities.
5: Yeah, he made a point of saying that when he was asked about his heritage in his press conference after winning the championship last Sunday. He's obviously got a potentially very important role to play because we haven't had certainly a British Asian major champion before. So, you know, he has that potential to influence an area that is growing all the time in a recreational sense, of the British population that is getting more and more into golf. And this can only help in that regard, I would imagine.
4: I agree. Yeah.
6: What do you think is next for him, Ian? You know, he's won a major. Could he make Europe's Ryder Cup team for 2027? I mean, what would need to happen for him to be in a position to be selected?
5: Well, by winning this major, he is guaranteed to be in all of the biggest events now. He's going to be playing in all of the majors for the next 5 years. He is going to be, he can play the USPGA for the rest of his life. He's got a lifetime exemption into that. But the fact is, he's into that virtual circle whereby you're playing in the biggest events, so you get the biggest ranking points, so you keep your position up at the upper echelons on the game. And so as a result, when Ryder Cup qualifying comes around, he's going to be perfectly placed to potentially win one of the six automatic spots in the European team, but also to catch the eye of the captain, Luke Donald, if he needs a captain's wildcard pick. And if you win a major as coolly as he did there, then there is no doubt that he is very much going to be on the radar of Luke Donald. Who knows where his form will be in a year's time. But I think one thing that we can be sure of is that he's not going to change much. This is proving very successful. Incrementally, he's becoming more and more successful, all the way up to being a major winner. So I would expect him to be in the next European Ryder Cup team. I would expect him at the right courses to challenge for more major titles. And that might include the very next major, the US Open at Shinnecock Hills, because I suspect that will be a similar sort of challenge to the one we saw at Aronimink. And I expect him to be, you know, a much more significant figure than he has been in the game. I expect him to challenge for more titles, to be right up there in the upper echelons. He's number 15 in the world as it stands now. And I would expect him to hang around those kind of positions and be in the next Ryder Cup team.
6: That was our golf correspondent, Ian Carter, and Aaron Rye's former coach as the junior, Darren Prosser. You can download the latest edition of Maud Underscore wherever you get your BBC podcast. That's what we got time for. Join us at the same time tomorrow when we look ahead to the final weekend of the Premier League. Will it be Tottenham or West Ham who join Burnley and Wolves in being relegated to the Championship?
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9: I'm Debbie Russ with the BBC News. The US Secretary of State Marco Rubio, speaking in Miami, has described Cuba as a threat to America's national security and says the likelihood of a negotiated peaceful settlement is not high. But he said Washington was ready if the leadership in Havana had a change of heart.
10: Cuba not only has weapons that they've acquired from Russia and China over the years, but they also host Russia and Chinese intelligence presence in their country, not far from where we're standing right now. So Cuba has always posed a national security threat to the United States.
9: The comments came a day after the U.S. charged the veteran communist leader Raul Castro with murder, and an aircraft carrier strike group arrived in the Caribbean. In response, Cuba's foreign minister accused Mr. Rubio of lying to instigate military aggression. An angry crowd has set fire to a hospital in the eastern Congolese town of Bunia after the death of a patient suspected to have had Ebola. The BBC was told relatives stormed the facility trying to remove the body after health workers refused to release it. Emery Makumeno reports from Kinshasa.
11: The BBC has confirmed that parts of the Ebola treatment centre at Rwampara General Hospital were set on fire during the unrest. It is unclear whether anyone was injured. Later, the military placed medical workers under their protection while police tried to restore order. Health experts warn that Ebola can spread through contact with the body of someone who has died from the virus because bodily fluids remain highly infectious after death.
9: A Turkish court has ordered the suspension of the current leader of the main opposition party, Özgür Özel. It's the latest ruling to target the CHP, and an appeal is expected. Mr. Özel summoned all parliamentarians to party headquarters for an emergency meeting. Emily Wither reports from Istanbul.
12: Turkey's main opposition party, the CHP, has seen hundreds of its members arrested in the last year. Now a court has ordered the removal of its leader, Özgür Özel, citing irregularities in the Congress that elected him, reinstating his predecessor. Its most prominent figure, the Istanbul mayor, Ekrem İmamoğlu, has been in jail for more than a year. He was announced as the party's candidate for presidency against Recep Tayyip Erdogan before he was jailed. The CHP insists the cases are politically motivated, while the government says the judiciary is independent.
9: President Trump has postponed the signing of his own executive order on regulating new AI models, saying he didn't like certain elements of it. The order called for voluntary government testing and working with AI developers before the public release of large-scale systems. 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
13: 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And then when they weren't chaotic, it's left-leaning.
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4: BBC World Service.
9: guilty of corporate manslaughter. 228 people were killed when flight AF-447 crashed into the Atlantic Ocean. Here's Theo Leggett.
3: Back in 2023, we had an initial court ruling that said corporate manslaughter had not been proven. This appeal ruling overturns that. So it states that Airbus was wrong because of the design and Air France because of the ways that the pilots were not adequately trained to deal with the situation they encountered. Airbus has already said it'll take this case to the higher appeal court, so there may be further developments. But what this ruling represents is, if you like, a victory for the relatives of those who died, because they can now say that Airbus and Air France were accountable.
9: The mother and stepfather of two young French boys found alone and in tears by the side of a road in southern Portugal have been arrested. The boys, aged 3 and 5, are reported to have been blindfolded by the adults who told them they were playing a game before driving away. BBC News.
5: Hello?
17: Hello. Hi, how are you? I was on night shift last night. You okay?
5: You were on shift last night?
17: Yeah. And driving back through Shiraz, I kept thinking, is all this going to be destroyed? They're hitting loads of places. Is this city going to be ruined?
5: I don't know.
17: Shiraz is so beautiful at night. It's so stunning. And as I was going through those streets, I was wondering, Che Khaba, what's going to happen to all this?
9: Geeta and Layla are sisters. Geeta lives in London, Layla in the Iranian city of Shiraz. These aren't their real names. Despite the physical distance between them, they're very close and speak regularly. During the war in Iran and the subsequent ceasefire, they've been recording their conversations, which have been shared with the BBC. Because of the risks and because they talk freely, in order to protect their anonymity, the sisters' words are entirely spoken by actors.
17: It looks like things have got a bit messy.
5: Are you outside?
17: Yeah, I'm outside, but don't worry, I'm fine.
5: Okay, call me tonight with Mom.
17: Okay, okay.
5: And one more thing, when you said things are messy, what did you mean?
17: Look, they're saying they've hit the gas facilities in Asaluye, the main gas supply. And also, they told Ahmad, who works for the gas company, that they have to go there to shut the gas off. Mina said electricity might go too.
5: Oh,
17: she was saying today or tomorrow. And another thing, she said she couldn't find petrol either.
5: Oh, God.
9: You're listening to the documentary on the BBC World Service. I'm Caroline Hawley, a diplomatic correspondent at the BBC. And this is When Shiraz Calls. It's been a tumultuous year for Iranians. First, a nationwide uprising that was brutally crushed. Then a war that Donald Trump thought would spell the end of Iran's theocratic regime.
18: When we are finished, take over your government. It will be yours to take.
9: On the 28th of February, the US and Israel launched coordinated airstrikes across Iran. They targeted military and nuclear sites and key members of the Iranian leadership. Iran's 86-year-old supreme leader, Ayatollah Ali Khamenei, was killed in the opening salvos of the war. His supporters mourned in public, but many Iranians celebrated. The country was still reeling from the regime's lethal crackdown on mass protests in January. Tens of thousands of people, protesters and some bystanders, are reported to have been killed or injured. More than 3,000 others, both civilians and members of the security forces, have been killed during the US-Israeli bombardments. Because of a near-total internet blackout imposed by the Iranian authorities, they say for security reasons, we've heard relatively little from people in Iran over the past few weeks. International calls into the country have also been blocked. But Geeta and Layla have managed to keep talking, and we've obtained their conversations. Geeta's also been keeping a diary. Their recordings give us a snapshot of the lives of two young Iranian women, living through a key moment in their country's history.
19: Diary, London. On the very first day, when they said Ali Khamenei had been killed, the death of a leader, especially at the beginning of a war, that wasn't something my mind had ever prepared for. I understood why people felt happy. This man was responsible for so much death, fear and destruction. But what disturbed me was that someone who had been so frightening and untouchable for decades was suddenly gone. So easily, without being brought to court, without facing people, without answering anything.
9: Iranians are stunned, bewildered. Many are excited. They hope the regime might indeed be toppled. The death of the supreme leader, the ultimate authority in Iran for decades, is followed by other assassinations, including of Iran's security chief, Ali Larijani, who is thought to have been responsible for the operation to crush January's uprising. Everyday life in Iran is turned upside down, sometimes in strange ways.
5: Hello?
17: How are you? You okay?
5: Yeah, thanks.
17: What's the news?
5: I was waiting for your call. I knew you'd be going on a break.
17: Yeah, I'm on my break now. By the way, can you check the weather for me for tomorrow, the day after Friday, what it's like?
5: Don't you have a weather app?
17: No, we don't have any internet. We don't even have Google.
5: It says 60% chance of rain today. After 6 p.m., it's sunny. Are you going out on a date?
17: No. I've just been lying under the duvet, and this rain makes it worse. It's torrential. I just need a bit of sunlight. I'm serious.
9: As attacks continue, with Iran hitting back, firing missiles at targets around the Gulf, in London, Geeta tries to hold on to some semblance of normality. It's March, Nowruz, the Persian New Year, the most important date in the Iranian calendar.
19: Diary, London. I had plans to go to Finchley with a friend after she finished work and do some shopping for Nowruz. Over the past few years, I've always tried to go. It feels like going there helps me hold on to the feeling of New Year, even far from home. I was sitting on the bus listening to a playlist I'd put together. Right there, I missed Mom. I wished I could see her, hug her. It's been 5 years since I last saw her. Her birthday's coming up too. My mother loves hyacinths. I bought a bunch. They mightn't last until New Year, but home will smell of hyacinths. The thought of Mom will fill the space. My sister didn't call today.
9: In Iran, Nowruz this year passes virtually unnoticed for many Iranians. Instead of holding big family gatherings, they're trapped in their homes, scared to go out.
5: Hello?
17: Hi. You okay?
5: I keep missing your calls. Yeah, I'm okay. How are you?
17: I called you twice.
5: I know, sorry, my phone was on silent.
17: Can you hear that noise from the street?
9: Pro-government supporters staging shows of strength become a common sight.
17: This is what they do every night.
5: Yeah, I saw a video. It's awful.
9: For many Iranians, it's very intimidating. Whilst American and Israeli planes dominate the skies, the regime is determined to show it owns the streets, bringing out large groups of its loyalists. And new security checkpoints are appearing on street corners, with armoured vehicles and heavy weaponry. Adding to the sense of fear, soon the economy goes into free fall. Prices are soaring alarmingly, and families are cutting back on what they eat. Layla, a doctor, sees the effects at work in the patients who come into hospital. At this point in the war, she's working in an A&E department.
17: Geeta, this morning this poor woman came in with a toothache. I swear she looked really well-dressed, way better dressed than me. She said she had one of those special insurance plans. But when I put in her details, it didn't come up. Her insurance had been cut off.
5: Why? What had happened?
17: Well, she said, I'm supposed to be covered until end of the month. And I showed her the screen, said, look, it's been cancelled. She had MS, and she was young, too. I wrote her a prescription, but told her to take amoxiclav or amoxicillin. It's cheaper. You could see how upset she was.
20: That's awful.
17: Medication has become unbelievably expensive. I have so many patients telling me, we've run out of money. We haven't taken our meds for a month. People can't afford the essentials. But you know, today along the boulevard, every few steps I saw banners of Aga Mojtaba. Everywhere. It was honestly making me feel sick.
9: Mojtaba Khamenei is the late Supreme Leader's son, and just over a week after the start of the war, he'd been chosen by Iran's clerical establishment as his successor. He's a hardliner, close to Iran's powerful revolutionary guards. The embattled regime is closing ranks.
17: I tried to call you when it was happening, but you didn't answer.
5: Leila, they're saying Shiraz has been really badly hit.
17: Yeah, the missiles were coming. I don't know if it was from jets or launched from another country. I wanted you to hear it. It was so close. You could hear the gap between the missile being launched and it hitting. And for the first time, I got scared. It was terrifying.
5: Honestly, I'm so angry. Half my face has gone numb.
17: I swear to God, don't let anything happen to you. Hodaya!
9: The US military is bombing targets across the country in an offensive it's called Operation Epic Fury. Dozens of senior military commanders are killed. But the regime, far from losing its grip, tightens it.
21: Tonight at 6, Iran launches attacks on an oil refinery in Israel as energy prices soar around the world.
9: At the end of March, the impact of the war is being felt well outside Iran.
22: Iran has put a stranglehold on the Strait of Hormuz.
23: The most effective way.
9: Geeta watches as Iran dominates the news. Iran, but not Iranians.
23: And a reopening of the Strait of Hormuz.
19: People around me suddenly knew about the Strait of Hormuz. Even people who normally don't follow politics. But this awareness wasn't about people, it was about oil.

0: Small businesses, especially ones that rely on the internet, are going under. People are using up their savings. Layla's struggling financially.
1: Geeta, I think I'm going to have a really difficult month. If you can, could you maybe send me some money?
0: It's the first time Layla has ever asked Geeta for money, but her salary hasn't been paid for weeks.
2: I was actually wondering about that. I'll find a way. I just don't know how to get it to you.
1: They've hit the bank as well.
2: They hit the bank?
1: Yeah. They've only paid my salary today.
2: Which salary was that?
1: January's. And another thing, they've reduced my shifts. They've cut my shifts from 11 to 8.
0: By early April, Donald Trump, who'd suggested the war would last just a few weeks, is looking for a way to end it. He delivers an ultimatum on his Truth Social platform to try to get Iran to the negotiating table on his terms.
3: President Trump has upped the ante dramatically by saying Iran's whole civilization will die tonight.
4: When I heard that phrase, a whole civilization will die tonight, at first, I didn't really take it seriously. Donald Trump says many things, things that don't always happen. But people kept talking about it. I heard it again and again.
5: Another day, another extraordinary post.
6: At this point, nobody knows whether he is going to go ahead or not.
7: The world is now on a brink of a very dangerous escalation.
4: It started to feel that something on a different scale could become real. Something that extends beyond a single moment. Of course, Iran has a long history and so much beauty and memory in its cities, its architecture, its language and landscapes. But for me, civilization is first and foremost its people. Iran, without its people, is not Iran. So when someone speaks so easily about the end of a civilization, I don't imagine only buildings falling. I imagine ordinary people. Not only its glorious past, but this fragile present. When someone on the other side of the world talks about our lives like this, deciding about life and death without ever asking us, it feels careless, almost unbearable.
0: In the end, it doesn't happen. A temporary ceasefire is announced on the 8th of April, and a few days later, direct talks take place in Pakistan between the US and the Iranians, but yield no agreement. Iran, with its newfound economic weapon in the Strait of Hormuz, is in no mood to capitulate.
2: Hello? How are you?
1: Do you know? Last night there were car horns and chants of Allah Akbar. They're saying we won. I don't know what they've done.
2: I don't know, but they're using the Strait of Hormuz as leverage.
1: Right.
0: At work, Geeta's finding the situation increasingly difficult. She says non-urgent surgeries are being postponed to prepare for war casualties. Then most of those who come into the emergency room are suffering from some form of anxiety or panic attacks.
1: Ah, Geeta John. I was on shift yesterday. I went into the pharmacy. I needed to enter a few medication codes for someone. A woman came in and said she wanted a thermometer. They'd given her a list of things to get for her child.
2: Right.
1: She asked the price. They said 200,000 dirhams. She said, "Look, can you give it to me and I'll bring the money later?" They said no. She genuinely didn't have the money.
2: Seriously?
1: I'm still buying medicines.
2: With your own money?
1: Yeah, with my own money.
2: You give them for free?
1: Some of them, yeah. And a patient with chest pain. A chest pain patient should be admitted, monitored for at least 6 hours, have cardiac tests twice, serial ECGs, and then treatment. Minimum 6 hours. But here, they don't do those tests. They don't even give the drugs they need straight away to ease the pain.
2: Why don't they do it?
1: Well, they say there are no beds.
2: Are they really full?
1: Yes. It's a mess. Truly awful. Worse than I can describe.
8: Iran and the United States talk face-to-face for the first time since the 1979 Islamic Revolution.
0: Far away in foreign capitals, frantic efforts continue to bring the two sides together again.
8: Islamabad then assess whether any progress on a peace deal.
0: But there's stalemate. And many of those Iranians who'd at first welcomed the US and Israeli attack, hoping it might help topple

0: topple the Islamic Republic are questioning their initial support for the war. Amid the damage, the deepening poverty, the intimidation, come reports on state-run media of executions of men accused of acting against the regime. The UN says the death penalty is now being used against political prisoners at a frightening pace to silence dissent. Some of the dozens killed over the past few weeks were only arrested during the January protests. Expedited proceedings followed by hangings at dawn.
1: Diary, London. My sister is living inside this in a way I am not. On Thursday morning, when I spoke with her, she asked me about the news, as she always does. That day I told her that three people had been executed. With a tired voice, she said, "I know." When I mentioned the name of one of them, her voice suddenly went. She was deeply upset. She's always been against the death penalty. She often says that if you want to measure how controlling or dictatorial a government is, look at whether it's willing to abolish executions or not. For her, execution is not just a sentence. It's a tool to frighten people and keep them silent. Her anger is not just about war. It's about a system.
0: People opposed to the regime who'd thought they'd found a voice back in January have now been silenced. And attitudes to the war and the fragile ceasefire are creating rifts within families and between friends.
1: Today, I even argued with one of my closest friends. Perhaps because weeks of pressure had mounted up. Whenever I tried to speak about the destruction and people being killed arbitrarily, that familiar sentence would come, "Well, it's war." For me, this sentence isn't just a sentence. It's a way to erase the problem, a way to shrink the pain. It's as if all this immense suffering can be poured into one word. But I can't accept that. I cannot believe that saying it's war can justify everything. Neither the killing of innocent workers in Asseluya, nor the destruction of infrastructure, nor a life that becomes more insecure, poorer and unstable every day. I never wanted war. That some speak as if we all wanted it is unbearable to me. Yes, many have been waiting for years for change, for a rupture, for a blow to the regime. But this isn't the same as wanting war. I am tired of having to choose between the bad and the worse.
0: It's hard for many Iranians to watch as the regime carries out carefully choreographed shows of force. Images coming out of Iran show women dressed head to toe in black carrying guns, and some of those with weapons are just teenagers. In the last few days, state-run television has even shown instructions on how to shoot and calls for those who haven't done military service to sign up. But with the ceasefire at least holding for now, Leila's trying to carry on with her day-to-day life. She's studying French as best as she can, walking, reading, including, she says, a book about positive thinking. Like many middle-class Iranians, her life has been transformed. The authorities say 2 million people have lost their jobs because of the war. Leila sends a voice note.
2: I used to be middle class, but now, according to the government's own figures, my income is below the poverty line. I've spent years working in emergency departments. My work as a doctor has been all about doing my best. I know I'm good at my job. But people's struggles now are about day-to-day survival. I mean, how to put bread on your family's table each day.
0: Leila tells Gita she's now measuring time not in hours or days, but in the years of her youth that are slipping away. Planning ahead has become virtually impossible. But they find ways to cope, helped with a bit of dark humour.
3: This internet blackout, it really messes with your head. If I had internet, I'd at least be practicing my English grammar with ChatGPT.
4: There's this girl. She'd been in prison. She wrote, "In Iran, we don't say, 'I love you.' We say, 'Let me fix your VPN.'"
0: From one day to the next, it's a roller coaster. Will the ceasefire hold? Will negotiations restart?
1: will the internet come back?
3: Gitar, they're saying Google is working again.
4: Oh, really? So I can call you too? Let me try calling you.
3: Well, I've got Gmail working. When you can, install the Ballet app on your phone so you can video call.
4: Let me call you now so it doesn't cost you anything.
3: Okay.
1: When Gita calls, it doesn't even ring. She tries many times. Nothing. She has to wait for her sister to call her, as before.
4: Hi, how are you?
3: I'm okay.
4: Today they executed another protester.
3: What lovely news.
4: I don't know. You're asking for news. What am I supposed to tell you?
1: They eventually talk about their imaginary island.
5: These days, I no longer keep my phone on silent. I check it constantly. Several times a day, I turn the sound off and on again just to make sure it's on. It feels like I am always waiting for a call. From Shiraz.
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11: Coming up shortly, a call for a ban on bottom trawling fisheries to preserve the critters that inhabit seabeds today.
12: Think of it as helicopters dropping heavily weighted nets onto your favorite hillside or forest and just dragging up everything in their path. So every bush, every bird, every bee, every butterfly, every bug, it's all being removed.
11: We'll also be talking about the global impacts on climate change from the developing El Nino. 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
13: BBC News with Debbie Russ. The US Secretary of State Marco Rubio has described Cuba as a threat to national security and says the likelihood of a negotiated peaceful settlement is not high. But he said Washington was ready if the leadership in Havana had a change of heart. A Congolese hospital treating Ebola patients has been set alight by a crowd trying to retrieve the body of someone infected. At least six patients have escaped, including three with Ebola. The Turkish court has ordered the suspension of the current leader of the main opposition party, Özgür Özel. The CHP has faced numerous accusations that it says are politically motivated. An appeal is expected. Deported activists from a Gaza aid flotilla raided by Israeli forces have told stories of abuse in an Israeli prison. One of the hundreds of campaigners said he witnessed Israeli soldiers beating up a woman. President Trump has postponed signing his own executive order on regulating new AI models, saying he didn't like certain elements. Mr. Trump said he didn't want anything to get in the way of America's AI supremacy. Meta has settled the first of several lawsuits brought by US school districts, alleging social media platforms have fueled a youth mental health crisis. YouTube, Snap and TikTok have also settled in recent days. A long-delayed Democratic Party report on its lost defeat in the last US presidential election has concluded, in part, that it failed to attack Donald Trump adequately or to make a compelling case for its candidate, Kamala Harris. Police have arrested the parents of two young French boys found abandoned and in tears on a Portuguese roadside. The 3- and 5-year-olds were reportedly blindfolded by the adults, who told them they were playing a game before driving away. BBC News.
11: We're all at sea on Inside Science from the BBC World Service this week, perhaps because Tom Whipple has temporarily vacated the bridge and left me, Roland Pease, at the helm. But also because we've ended up with a bit of a maritime theme. Ranging from the origins of animal life in the ocean depths 600 million or so years ago.
14: When we look back in the history of Earth, the Ediacaran, this period of time and these fossils that I study are the first evidence for the emergence of animals.
11: To a call for a ban on bottom trawling fisheries to preserve the critters that inhabit the seabeds today.
12: Bottom trawling is this crazy form of fishing where you drop heavily weighted nets. You drag them through the ocean floor, picking up pretty much everything in your path and honestly laying waste to the habitats behind.
11: And to start with, the stirrings in the surface of the central and eastern Pacific towards the equatorial coast of South America that heralds, according to all forecasts now, a strong, if not extreme, El Niño later this year, stirring memories of global weather impacts from previous El Niños in 2023 and a really strong one in 2016. This one might be stronger still. Some headlines are turning to the adjective super, but it's not in the technical lexicon, adds nothing to discussion, and I'm putting it to one side. Science journalist Gareth Mitchell will be explaining shortly some of the technologies to detect the shifting conditions in the vastness of the Pacific. Thanks for joining us, Gareth.
15: No worries. Nice to be here, Roland.
11: And also on the line is climatologist Amanda Maycock of Leeds University to help us understand how this basin-wide movement of surface waters is likely to have near global impacts on the climate from October till early next year. Welcome to Inside Science, Amanda.
16: Hello, good afternoon.
11: Lovely to have you. Perhaps if I can put my own crude understanding of what goes on in the Pacific climate system, and then you can either correct me or amplify. The way I understand it, normally the warm surface waters of the Pacific get blown westwards by the trade winds towards the Philippines and Australia until they fail, and the beginnings of that breakdown is what's happening now.
16: Yes, that's pretty much spot on. So typically in the Pacific, the winds blow from the east towards the west and drive the warm waters towards the what we call the warm pool region near the Philippines. And in the eastern side, we have the upwelling of cold, deep waters, which are very nutrient rich. But when we have the onset of an El Niño event, like we're seeing at the moment, those winds slow down. And so that blowing of the waters is reduced. We've also seen over the last 6 months or so a buildup of very warm waters underneath the surface of the ocean, about a couple of 100 meters below the surface. We've now got a very large body of water, which with temperatures that are more than 6 degrees above normal. So that's kind of sitting there waiting to emerge up to the surface.
11: And so as that spreads towards the coast of America, two things, I guess. It's one, a huge extra sort of radiator putting moisture and heat into the atmosphere. And it's also a redistribution of where it's actually happening.
16: Exactly. So the strong evaporation and convection activity in the atmosphere, so those are storms within the atmosphere that are being driven by the exchange of heat, normally are centered to the western part of the Pacific basin where those warm temperatures are. As those warmer ocean temperatures spread eastwards, that shifts the location of that strong atmospheric energy, and the convection moves with it, which is where the rainfall occurs. So we see the rainfall moving further east than would normally occur.
11: There's also, a lot of momentum in the system, which is why it's been talked about for several months that this may happen, but it's now taking off. I've got a toilet at the moment that doesn't flush properly. I have to keep on pulling the chain several times until it catches. And I feel that it's a bit similar with the windstorms that sort of drive an El Niño. They need to keep pushing, and that's been historically quite difficult to forecast.
16: So there's something that we call the spring predictability barrier, which happens around the time that we see a transition between the different phases of the El Niño cycle. So last winter, we had what we call a La Niña event. That was when the surface waters were colder than normal. And in the springtime, that previous event has died away, it's decayed, we're back to near normal conditions, but we're ahead of starting to see the buildup of the next event, which is coming this year. So that spring predictability barrier makes it more difficult to make forecasts around the sort of early part of the year. However, as we move beyond that, and we're now starting to see the onset of the event, our forecasts are much more confident, and we're now seeing a very high chance that the El Niño will be present at the end of this year.
11: So it's pretty well locked in, but not necessarily how strong it is.
16: That's right. So at the moment, the forecast suggests there's about a 2 in 3 chance that it's going to be a strong or a very strong event this winter. But there is still a little bit of uncertainty there. and we'll be watching closely over the coming months.
11: The previous El Niños, I remember particularly in 2015, early 2016, massive wildfires across the Philippines and Southeast Asia, floods across some parts of Peru. Those are sort of the typical basin-wide sort of effects, I think.
16: That's right. So the Pacific is a bit like an engine house for the climate system. All of that strong convective activity and that heat exchange really drives the whole global climate system. So, yes, we would typically expect to see flooding in parts of northern Peru and southern Ecuador. We would have droughts in Indonesia and in the Amazon basin. But even further afield, we see changes to rainfall in Africa. We'd expect to see drought in southern Africa and in Australia as well.
11: I mean, these droughts and floods, they have a pretty devastating impact on people's lives, on farmers' productivity and so on. Is that what we should be preparing for?
16: Yeah, so we do see at a global scale, we can see a decline in the global agricultural and food stocks that come from those regional impacts, particularly affecting the sort of breadbasket regions of the world where we have very large amounts of agriculture. There's been some estimates made that the previous strong El Niños that you mentioned from 2015-16 and the previous one before that, 1997 and 1998, they estimated that there were trillions of dollars of economic losses globally that were resulting from the impacts of that event.
11: The first El Niño I was truly aware of was the one you mentioned in 1997-98. At that time, I think global temperatures would have been about, 0.5 degrees centigrade colder than they are now. How does this interact? Does global warming make the forecasting and the impacts of all this harder to understand?
16: Well, what we know is that since the last very strong El Niño event about a decade ago from now, the global average temperature has increased by around another quarter of a degree Celsius. Now, we tend to see in the year after an El Niño event that there's a little spike in the global temperature. It can be about another 0.2 degrees Celsius. So we're now adding that 0.2 degrees Celsius from a strong El Niño event on top of that long-term background warming. So there's every chance that if the event does play out and become strong towards the end of the year, as the forecasts are suggesting, we'd be looking at the potential for another record-breaking global temperature next year. The previous record temperature was in 2024. The global temperature then was 1.5 degrees Celsius above pre-industrial levels. So it's possible that record would be broken next year.
11: If I can just bring in Gareth for a moment, you've been looking at some of the systems which they use to measure the what's going on in the Pacific Ocean. You have to remember this is an absolutely vast ocean, and a lot of what's going on, as Amanda said, is actually deep beneath the surface. So you can't just see that from satellites.
17: Yeah, absolutely. It's a huge challenge to gather the data that scientists like Amanda can use. But since the 1990s, we've had these networks of buoys that are tethered, and they have all kinds of sensors on them, measuring things like temperature, salinity, water velocity. But they're getting a little bit old now, Roland. So they're rolling out a new system, basically, across these equatorial regions in the Pacific. That's called the Tropical Pacific Observing System. So this is an international effort, and it's very much an ongoing project. And the idea is just to make the most of this new fantastic technology that we have these days that we wouldn't have had in the 90s when we first started putting these things in. And this includes, for instance, having more autonomous robotic buoys, almost like drones, but what on and within the water, and combining that with satellite data. And the whole idea is to fill in the gaps now. You're getting like a higher resolution data set from across, you know, a much wider and indeed deeper area of the Pacific to really help these observations.
11: Amanda, I mean, you're always going to say, yes, we need more data, but is this kind of effort what's needed if we're really to understand the impacts in, well, there'll be further El Niños in future decades?
16: Yeah, I think it's really critical to emphasise that these types of observations that are being collected at the moment within the Tropical Pacific Observing System is a critical part of our ability to make these forecasts over many months in the future.
11: Amanda, thank you so much for joining us. And Amanda Maycock is at Leeds University. And Gareth, do stay with us. I think you've got more to tell us later in the programme.
17: Yes, there's more where that came from, Roland.
11: Indeed. Before that, from the Ocean Service today to the ocean depths 600 or so million years ago, to a period called the Ediacaran, the last stage in the Precambrian, which in Darwin's day was also thought to be the time before fossils. The period is named after the Ediacaran Hills in southern Australia, where extraordinary fossil forms more recently showed how wrong this was. The White Sea of Russia, the Namib Desert, the coast of Nova Scotia have further formations with extraordinary hints of evolution experimenting with weird, complex animal forms. And now Scott Evans of the American Museum of Natural History has been exploring the Mackenzie Mountains of Canada's Northwest Territory, which he hopes will pull together the story of the gestation of modern life.
14: For billions of years, the Earth system was dominated by microbes, by things you needed a microscope to see that were mostly single-celled. And this is the first time we really get things that are big enough to see. And so to understand that transition, this is really the key record at where we go from those microbes to big, abundant life that can do a whole bunch of different things.
11: And this takes you to the north, quite remote parts of Canada. Tell me a bit about, you know, what it's like working out there.
14: Yeah, it's very remote. So for this trip, we drove 14 hours from Whitehorse to a helicopter pad. Helicopter takes us about 30, 40 minutes to the side of a hill, drops us off and says, I'll see you in a week. Don't get hurt. And yeah. And
11: then the landscape?
14: The landscape is mountains. We camp above the tree line. We use snow to keep our drinks and cheese and meat cold. And that's where we get our drinking water from. And the nice thing about being above the tree line is that means there's just a whole lot of rock out there, which is really good for the work we do. Just walking as much as you can over as much rock as you can, looking for these really subtle fossils.
11: So this is a really rich site, is it?
14: As far as we know, we were here for only 5 days. It's expensive to get a helicopter out there and you can only be there for so long. But in that 5 days, we found 100 fossils. We found 6 species that had never been described from North America and probably some brand new species that we need to go back and find more to be able to describe.
11: This is mountainous, northern, you know, I guess almost Arctic Canada at the moment. What was it 580, 600 million years ago?
14: This was all ocean. So these are ocean rocks. And in fact, the rocks where we found these fossils are pretty deep parts of the ocean, maybe even below the photic zone, the depth where sunlight reaches. And we also know that the continent was probably closer to the equator. So maybe a more tropical, definitely a more tropical location than today.
11: Sounds like quite a nice location to be. Sometimes we get these lovely artist impressions rather than the flattened things that are on the rocks. Give me a sense of what kind of ecosystem you imagine this to be back then.
14: It's a strange ecosystem, and it's, you know, these are animals, so they are some of our earliest relatives, but they look very different from any of the animals that are around today. We know, for instance, that some of them could move around, and that's a very animal trait. They start to do things like have an elongate body with a front and a back and a top and a bottom and a left and right. That may seem very simple, but that's the way that most animals today build their bodies. That's exactly how our body is arranged. We have front and back, top and bottom, and then we just repeat some things along the way, and that's how you build most animals.
11: You know, this isn't the only location in the world. I get the impression from your paper that there aren't that many, but what's important about finding this bit of history here and another bit of history somewhere else?
14: One of the surprising things about these fossils is that they're found in these deep water environments below the photic zone. And we know that from sedimentary structures. There are certain structures that form at certain depths of the ocean. And so we can read those to understand where we are. And what we knew about some of the fossils we found that were familiar from places like Australia is that in Australia, they're maybe 10 million years younger and they're found in much shallower water environments, places where wave action can regularly impact them versus these fossils, which are found in much deeper parts of the ocean. And so that suggests maybe that we have this progression from deep water to shallow water through time.
11: So in a sense, the deep conditions might have been more conducive to them evolving in the first place, but then they can start colonizing other parts of the ocean bed.
14: Yeah, so that's one of the hypotheses, is that the deep water, it seems very inhospitable. It's dark, it's cold, there's not a lot of oxygen, which lots of animals use to breathe and move around. But one of the things we know is that it's stable. The temperature doesn't fluctuate a lot. The amount of oxygen doesn't fluctuate a lot. There's not necessarily a lot of food, but the food sources are pretty regular. And so that might be that stable conditions allowed animal life to first appear. And then as it got more complex and figured out how to deal with these things like fluctuating temperature, it was able to move into shallower environments where maybe there is more oxygen and more food and then really diversify.
11: Scott Evans, who's laid out in Science Advances this week a kind of prospectus of how rich these Ediacaran seams of Canada might be. A reminder, you're listening to Inside Science from the BBC World Service. Tell us what science you think we should be investigating. Our email address is insidescience@bbc.co.uk. The seabed may be where animal life first flourished, but increasingly life there is struggling because of our appetite for fish, sustained in large part by the practice of bottom trawling, dragging heavy nets over the seabed and ripping it up to maximise the catch. It's been going on for centuries in European waters, but in a small marine protection area south of Arran, off the coast of Scotland, the practice was banned 10 years ago, and marine biologists sampling the area report already a remarkable rebound of life in and on the sediments there. It may be only a tiny part of the global fished oceans, but Amanda Vincent, professor at the Institute for the Oceans and Fisheries of the University of British Columbia and founder of the International Project Seahorse Conservation Group, welcomes the results as a demonstration of what bottom trawl bans can achieve.
12: I think what makes this study really interesting is it's not looking at the glamorous species. It's looking at the, you know, the mucky, muddy things, what we call the infauna, which is things that actually live inside the sediments.
18: Sort of worms and things.
12: Yeah, and mollusks and things like that. And then we've got the epifauna, so things that actually live on that bottom, which could be crabs or anything really mobile. So looking at that bottom of the food chain, the constructors, the builders, the creators of the ecosystem is really interesting and not done very often. There tends to be a lot more attention paid to the more visible, more obvious species.
18: So what? How big a difference has keeping the trawlers out from scraping those seabeds done?
12: Well, it's becoming pretty clear that protection made a notable difference for the stuff that lives in the sediment. It's really rebounded rather well. The stuff that lives on the sediment has done fairly well. The fish were not seeing a clear response. It's a much more confusing answer. And I think that's partly because the area has only been protected for 10 years. So if you protect an area for 10 years, you're going to see the change most evidently, I think, in the bottom of the food chain. And it's going to take a while for that to make its way through the rest of the ecosystem.
18: But am I right that it's a threefold increase in the number of creatures that they're seeing and an increase also of the amount of variety, the biodiversity?
12: Yeah, both are changing. And the biodiversity is important because the more complex the biodiversity, the healthier, the more stable the ecosystem is. And both have really experienced a considerable change in this area. And, you know, it speaks to the value of protection, but I want to point out it also speaks to the damage of bottom trawling. You know, we've plunged into talking about what this study shows us, but I think we need to go back and just remind ourselves what bottom trawling is. You know, this area, the major change has been to protect it from bottom trawling. Now, bottom trawling is this crazy form of fishing where you drop heavily weighted nets. You drag them through the ocean floor, along the ocean floor, picking up pretty much everything in your path and honestly laying waste to the habitats behind. And so if you trawl an area repeatedly, you create a mess. And to the point where sometimes people say it's not worth protecting, that's just, we've trawled it, we may as well keep trawling it. But what's nice about this study and what matters is this study says it is worth pausing to think. It is worth contemplating what could happen if we stop this bottom trawling. All is not lost, my friends. And that's actually a really important message.
18: Well, I liked it in that sense because it is only 10 years. It felt to me like quite a quick rebound. Let's give this place more time to, you know, see how much more there is.
12: Yeah. And, it's tremendously important to take our time and recognize we're on long timelines. Most of the waters around Britain have been trawled for hundreds of years. And so what we're seeing is the consequence of really aggressive damage to the ocean bottom. And so, as you say, it's kind of nice and exciting that there's enough residual life there that, you know, if we give it a bit of a break, we can actually get some form of recovery. And that offers, I think, hope for what we do with the oceans. You know, we have our ways forward. And just to be clear, fishing is vital. Nobody's trying to get rid of fishing. But what we're trying to do is say there are better, more sustainable ways of capturing our food that do not so destroy our futures.
18: I mean, the very idea of bottom trawling, it sort of makes me think of harvesting wheat by using a bulldozer.
12: It's worse than that, Roland, because you're taking a wild ecosystem. So think of it as helicopters dropping heavily weighted nets onto your favorite hillside or forest and just dragging up everything in their path. So every bush, every bird, every bee, every butterfly, every bug, it's all being removed. And you're digging into the sediment and removing what actually underpins it all. And then you're reducing it. And this is the stunning thing. Most of that catch goes to fish meal or fish oil because a lot of it you didn't mean to get and you have no way of selling as a product itself.
18: So why is it still being sustained?
12: I think the discussion of bottom trawling has been slow to emerge because most research is happening in areas where we've trawled for so long that consequent trawls make almost no difference. But if we actually understand the full scale of the damage we wrought with those bottom trawls, we would be a lot more serious about ending this practice.
11: Amanda Vincent, passionate about conserving the oceans. Gareth, Amanda's worried about the life harmed by bottom trawling, but you say technology is threatened there too?
17: Yeah, absolutely. So there's another concern alongside, obviously, the very important sort of ecological damage we've just been hearing about, and that is these submarine cables that supply millions of people with their internet connections. And these trawlers, with their very heavy fishing equipment, are exceedingly good at trawling along the bottom of the ocean on the seabed and then splicing these internet cables.
11: This is quite frequent, is it? You're saying that there are actual examples of when these cables have been broken by fishing.
17: Yeah, I mean, for instance, around 3 years ago, there was a disruption to the internet for the citizens of the Matsu Islands. So this is an outlying territory of Taiwan. And this is where, indeed, a trawler dragged across and then it severed the island's only two undersea communication cables. And that meant a two-month communications blackout for those islanders. You know, it affected 14,000 residents. And obviously, it was very inconvenient, but it had real economic damage as well to businesses.
11: That's not all you're here to talk about, Gareth. From all the science in the air this week, what's caught your eye and why?
17: Yeah, fascinating study from NASA about the sun being up to all kinds of shenanigans last year, where it admitted a 19-day radio burst. So it's a big burst of radiation. Went on for 19 days from August the 21st to September the 9th last year. And just to put that into context, you'd usually expect these kind of bursts to go on for a few hours. So this was a really big deal. And it is telling NASA and the scientists a whole lot more about what the sun is doing when it's sending out, you know, these huge bursts of energy.
18: And these matter not just because it's interesting what goes on the sun, but because they end up interfering with satellites and things like that, I think.
17: Well, absolutely, yes. They can disrupt satellites, GPS systems, power grids and so on. And what's exciting, I think, about this NASA study is that because this was such an extreme radio burst and so long-lived, they were able to observe it from three different satellites. And from that, they've been able to say, oh, I think we can actually work this out. We can work out where to triangulate and go and find these energy bursts and these radiation bursts now using a single satellite based on these observations they pulled together from all three. So it means NASA is getting better at finding these things, or will be able to. And to add to the good news, we have the European Space Agency and the Chinese Academy of Sciences just launched a satellite that will get even more measurements of the sun's behaviour, especially focusing on its radiation bursts and how it interacts with our magnetosphere here on Earth. So lots going on sun-wise.
18: Yeah, lots of interest obviously going on up there. Any other disturbances for us to worry about, Gav?
17: Yes, disturbances to the lovely citizens of Japan, where bear encounters are on the rise. In fact, there are now 44,000 estimated Asian black bears across Japan, and that compares to only 15,000 in 2012. And the other aspect of this story is that Japan, being this very technologically advanced nation, has a typically Japanese robo-wolf approach to scaring off the bears. So this is a robotic wolf. It looks absolutely fearsome. It sounds even more fearsome. It scares the bears off. That's the good news, but the bad news is the manufacturer of these robo-wolves has to make these things by hand, and supply is now outstripping the demand. So it's a problem for people in Japan.
18: Presumably it looks like a wolf, or is it just that it sits there roaring like a wolf?
17: Yeah, it looks like the worst sci-fi movie you've ever seen attempting to create a wolf, basically. I mean, it looks, frankly, quite absurd, but kind of scary, with these big metallic fangs and LED eyes emitting, I think, 350 different kinds of patterns of sound. But of course, Roland, there is a serious side to this story, because this is ultimately a story about climate change, because climate change is affecting where the bears can go and feed. It's affecting like acorns and beech nuts in the bears' natural habitat. And because the bears are getting hungry, they're increasingly going into, you know, human populated areas and causing a few problems.
18: Thanks very much, Gareth. And that's where we wind up this week. You've been listening to Inside Science from the BBC World Service with me, Roland Pease. Tom will be back in the chair next week with more ocean science with oceanographers Vincent Dumizel and Helen Chersky.
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6: I'm Debbie Russ with the BBC News. The US Secretary of State, Marco Rubio, has described Cuba as a threat to national security, and says the likelihood of a negotiated peaceful settlement is not high. But he said Washington was ready if the leadership in Havana had a change of heart. Mr. Rubio's comments came a day after the US charged the veteran communist leader Raúl Castro with murder. Our correspondent in Havana, Will Grant, says some people there would welcome change.
7: A lot of people are open to some kind of significant change that could involve kind of a version of what Venezuela's been through or going through, if, of course, it actually made ordinary life better for ordinary Cubans. I think people, if they felt that whatever change is coming in Cuba led to the ability to earn at a rate that was therefore reflected on the supermarket shelves, that they had purchasing power with whatever currency they're being paid in. And those who really are suffering simply want to know the lights are going to be on. There'll be enough food.
6: An angry crowd has set fire to a hospital in the eastern Congolese town of Bunia after the death of a patient suspected to have had Ebola. The BBC understands relatives stormed the facility and tried to remove the body after health workers refused to release it. During the chaos, six patients escaped, including three confirmed to be infected with Ebola. A court in Turkey has annulled the 2023 leadership contest of the main opposition party, the CHP, and ordered the reinstatement of its previous leader. Many of its members say it's another example of political interference by the Turkish judiciary. Michael Daventry reports.
8: This is the latest in a long succession of court rulings against Turkey's main opposition party, and potentially one of the most serious. If enacted, it would remove Özgür Özel, who has now been elected several times to the role by party delegates, from office, and replace him with Kemal Kılıçdaroğlu, the man Mr. Özel defeated in a leadership election 2.5 years ago. It's not yet clear what happens next. Decisions like these are ordinarily approved by an upper court before coming into force, which could take months.
6: The mother and stepfather of two young French boys found in tears by the side of a road in southern Portugal have been arrested. The boys, aged 3 and 5, are reported to have been blindfolded before they were abandoned. Joanna Keane reports.
9: Police had sent out a Europe-wide appeal to help find a woman and two children after their father reported them missing from their home in eastern France. The two young boys, who were carrying backpacks with food and water but no identity documents, were discovered by a motorist in southern Portugal. A local woman who spoke to them said they described being taken to a forest, blindfolded, and told to look for a hidden toy. But when they took off the blindfolds, their mother had gone.
6: Joanna Keane reporting. You're listening to the World News from the BBC.
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15: BBC World Service.
6: Executive order on regulating new AI models, saying he didn't like certain elements of it. The order had called for voluntary government testing and working with AI developers before the release of large-scale systems to the public. Tourism officials on the Italian island of Stromboli have criticised police for stopping a party attended by Mick Jagger, saying the island should support events that boost its economy and international profile. Here's our global affairs reporter, Camilla Mills.
16: Stromboli has been transformed into an open-air set for weeks as a host of stars, including Mick Jagger, Jesse Buckley, Dakota Johnson and Saoirse Ronan, have been filming Three Incestuous Sisters. The cast and crew were celebrating the end of filming when police arrived and asked them to stop the music, citing local rules banning music on Wednesdays. Local media said it was being played from a small speaker at a reasonable volume. According to reports, the order caused some confusion and hilarity, but the partygoers accepted it, albeit reluctantly.
6: BBC News.
17: Hello, welcome to the programme. This is NewsHour, the BBC World Service's twice-daily roundup of the latest news and global affairs. We're coming to you live from central London. I'm Paul Henley. First up today, the US Secretary of State, Marco Rubio, says Cuba has accepted an offer of $100 million in aid. It remains, though, to be seen if Washington will agree to whatever terms Havana sets down to receive that aid. Tensions have risen after the US yesterday indicted Cuba's former president, Raúl Castro, on murder charges. Mr. Rubio, who's long been a vociferous critic of the communist government, has warned Havana against using the aid money itself, and he claimed the US was hoping to avoid the use of force. In the last few hours in Miami, Mr. Rubio's been talking about Cuba as a failed state, and our correspondent Tom Bateman was among those there asking questions.
18: How do you intend to get Raúl Castro to the United States?
19: Well, that was a grand jury in South Florida returned an indictment on Raúl Castro. Nothing to do with us. The grand jury, the evidence is clear. He admits to it. Raúl Castro openly admits and brags about he shot down civilian, gave the order to shoot down civilian airplanes.
18: And how would you get him here?
19: Well, I'm not going to talk about how we're going to get him here. If we were trying to get him here, why would I say to the media what our plans are about that? I know you have to ask, but why would I answer that? The bottom line, there's a lot. He's at that point, he becomes a fugitive of American justice. And, well, you know, if there's an announcement, we'll tell you afterwards, not before.
17: At the same event, Mr. Rubio also spoke about the process of negotiating with Cuba.
19: The president's preference is always a negotiated agreement that's peaceful. That's always our preference. That remains our preference with Cuba. I'm just being honest with you. You know, the likelihood of that happening, given who we're dealing with right now, is not high. But if they have a change of heart, you know, we're here. And in the meantime, we'll keep doing what we need to do.
18: It sounds a lot like nation building. I mean, the administration doesn't believe in using force for nation building.
19: No, it's not nation building. It's not nation building. We are addressing something that's directly related to the national security of the United States. We are involved in places all over the world. You're asking me about Ebola. Important. But Ebola's in Africa. Cuba's 90 miles from our shores.
17: Earlier, I spoke to our Central America correspondent, Will Grant, who's in the Cuban capital, Havana. I asked him first about the response in Cuba to what Marco Rubio had been saying today.
20: As you can imagine, it's just sort of filtering through. The Cuban government don't tend to react very speedily, necessarily, to things that are said in Washington. But certainly, the foreign minister, Bruno Rodriguez, has pushed back at every instance that these things have been put to him. They use Twitter a lot to basically point out that their belief is that there is no legal basis whatsoever for the charges against Raúl Castro, the president basically saying it was unjust and illegal and it was an attempt to sort of bring down the character of a national hero.
17: What do we know about this offer of $100 million in aid? Mr. Rubio originally said the money wouldn't go directly to the Cuban government. There's been talk of Catholic charities, other humanitarian organisations.
20: Well, the thing is, from the Cuban government's perspective, it makes little sense to be taking $100 million from the United States while the oil blockade remains in place. That has been the point put out by President Miguel Díaz-Canel. So while understandably they would potentially like some support at this stage. And of course, they rarely take that from the United States. Even if it does have to be argued about exactly who administers it, as you say, either the Catholic Church or one of the aid agencies that already operates in Cuba, that is an argument that could be had. But the issue that they see, and I think it is one shared with a lot of Cubans, is it's sort of ironic to be taking $100 million from the very country that's not allowing any fuel to get in. So the humanitarian crisis is being created that way, or is largely being created that way. Now, of course, Washington say that is not the cause of the humanitarian crisis. The cause is the communist system, the communist-run centralized economy run by the state, that that is what has created the conditions in Cuba. But the truth of the matter is that is what's going on, I think, with the $100 million offer from the United States.
17: We heard Marco Rubio's veiled threat there of military intervention. There was an overt threat from the U.S. Department of Justice yesterday that the U.S. would intervene in Cuba the way it did in Venezuela. How seriously is that being taken on the island?
20: I think it's being taken pretty seriously at this stage. The fact is that they watched Venezuela from Cuba. The Cuban people watched that take place and knew it meant trouble for them here. And I think it's only become more so in the weeks and months since then. Of course, the oil blockade itself, but the growing threat of military action, with President Trump saying things like he can do whatever he likes with Cuba, that Cuba would be next after Iran, is also backed up with all the military might that they saw on display in the Venezuelan example, and is now beginning to make itself known in the Cuban example too, with overflights from spy planes, with, we understand, some movement of warships, you know, within the Caribbean. Again, of course, those may still be in the Caribbean from the build-up around Venezuela. All of it is rumblings of war, which make many Cubans extremely worried, because in the meantime, they're simply focused on surviving while this situation gets worse and worse on a daily basis in terms of the energy blockade.
17: And people's lives are pretty miserable, daily lives in Cuba right now.
20: Yeah, absolutely. The daily grind of operating with no or next to no electricity is extremely difficult. People are facing 20-hour-a-day blackouts. I've just come from an apartment block where people who live on the 10th, 11th, 12th floors must go up and downstairs every time they want to go out of the building, which means, you know, the elderly are basically cooped up in their homes. Things of this nature that one wouldn't think about necessarily, but are affecting the way that people are leading their lives. It's making it incredibly difficult, and the temperatures are getting warmer. The summer temperatures are on the way, which can be cripplingly hot in Cuba and bring, of course, mosquito problems as well, without fans, without air conditioning and so on. So yeah, it is at a very bleak point right now.
17: That was the BBC's Will Grant speaking to me from Havana, the Cuban capital. Let's hear now from Brian Fonseca. He's a former analyst at US Southern Command. That's the part of the US military responsible for operations in Central and Southern America and the Caribbean. And he is now Vice Provost for Defense and National Security Research at Florida International University. I asked him first, what did he think about Marco Rubio saying that Cuba would accept the $100 million in aid?
0: I think Secretary has made it very clear that, you know, the U.S. is offering this to support the Cuban people. He spoke in his message yesterday directly to the Cuban people as a means of essentially trying to articulate the United States is not sort of engaging Cuba, you know, at the behest of the Cuban people. It's really about the differences that the United States has and sees as a national security issue, the Cuban regime that's been in place for nearly 80 years now. And so I think that, again, the $100 million, which, again, it is supposed to be held, you know, through the charities of the Catholic Church and those that are already operating on the ground as a means of trying to bypass the government and get directly to the people to provide some degree of support. We'll see how that works out in terms of the actual mechanics of it. But I think, again, this is the United States recognizing that it doesn't want, you know, a collapse in Cuba. And certainly the economic coercion sort of pressure from the United States is moving it in that direction. But it doesn't want to collapse because it doesn't want to have to deal with some of the security issues that would fall from that, namely people flooding the Straits of Florida to the United States, for example.
17: But is the economic pressure moving Cuba in the direction of being more U.S. compliant? It doesn't look like it.
0: No, it doesn't look like it. And I think that's why the U.S. has signaled, you know, with the indictment of Raul Castro and five others yesterday, the visit of the CIA director last week, the leaking of classified information that Cuba possesses 300 drones with intent to strike the United States are all measures to unlock additional instruments of American national power. Right now, we've been focused on economic and diplomatic coercion. I think the United States is signaling an escalation, a very clear signaling that it's looking to intelligence, it's looking to legal, and unlocking security institutions. And I think that's ultimately the next path to escalation is perhaps, you know, some degree of enhanced law enforcement activities supported by the U.S. military, similar to what happened in Venezuela on January 3rd.
17: Right. Does that constitute military action? What is going to happen next militarily?
0: I think that you know, certainly it was U.S. Special Operations that you know, were responsible largely for the successful operation to capture Maduro in January. But if you listen to the White House articulated that as enhanced in law enforcement activities supported by the U.S. military in order to go in and get a fugitive of American justice and bring them to the United States to be held accountable.
17: It might be law enforcement in some people's eyes in the U.S. It's breaking the law in many international lawyers' eyes. It's completely illegal what's being imagined there.
0: Yeah, I think that's right. I mean, and I'm not sure how much the administration, you know, thinks about international law at this stage. I think it's articulating that, again, it's pursuing a criminal that's indicted in American courts and it's going to bring that criminal to justice because it can't engage the governments for extradition. And so it is articulating it in that context. And it knows that, you know, again, to be overwhelming, it has to deploy the use of, you know, the U.S. military in pursuit of that objective.
17: Washington says, though, that it's still keen on negotiated settlement. But Cuban officials have been critical of Trump's attempts to force them to the table over a barrel. Can you do military threat and diplomacy at the same time?
0: I think, you know, military threat to some degree, you know, the absence of kinetic operations, the threat of use of military in some means is a part of gunboat diplomacy. We've seen this in the past and in which the United States has sat ships off the coast of Panama, for example, as the Panamanians rose up in 1903. And so this idea of gunboat diplomacy, where you park an aircraft carrier, I hear USS Nimitz is on its way over, you park an aircraft carrier off the coast, that is a signaling that there is a potential for escalation if negotiations don't turn out to be successful. And I think that this is all part of the escalatory ladder that the United States deployed in Venezuela, and I think it's doing the same in Cuba.
17: So it's a foregone conclusion that there'll be military action. Even Marco Rubio says a negotiated settlement is pretty unlikely.
0: And I think he says that because, again, he wants the Cuban government to know that the U.S. is serious about escalating this and deploying the military and law enforcement if that's where it gets to. And I think that it's all designed to be pressure. There is diplomatic pressure, economic pressure. Now they're unlocking legal and other instruments of pressure. It's a further escalation. The challenge is that, yes, if the Cuban government doesn't find an off-ramp with the United States, it's likely that the United States will go all the way like it did in Venezuela and deploy military assets in order to shake the regime up. I mean, what they're hoping for now is that the pressure is going to result in a palace coup. The military seizes power, begins negotiating with the United States.

0: does go in. Like when they went into Venezuela, Maduro was not the only one indicted. Diosdado Cabello, who's arguably more violent than Maduro, was not captured, and he's also indicted in American courts. And so I think that it still unlocks the ability for the U.S. to use its military and security institutions, even if Castro is not the target.
1: U.S. military analyst there, Brian Fonseca. 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This is NewsHour.

0: Coming up, as the Cannes Film Festival draws to a close, it's not Hollywood but Asian and especially Korean movies that are in the spotlight, and European actors are noticing.
1: The opportunity to go to Korea, film there, soak up the culture, work with him and the Korean actors, you know, they're so wonderful because they're so committed. They really go for it.
0: Coming up in about 30 minutes, our headlines. The U.S. Secretary of State Marco Rubio has described Cuba as a threat to national security. He says the likelihood of a peaceful agreement with the island is not high. A hospital treating Ebola patients in Congo has been set on fire by a crowd trying to retrieve the body of someone infected. And a Turkish court has annulled the leadership election of the main opposition party, the latest judicial move against rivals to President Erdogan. I'm Paul Henley with NewsHour. Ukraine aims to shoot down 95% of Russia's long-range drones by the end of this year. In recent months, Moscow has been stepping up its long-range strikes, but so has Ukraine, launching hundreds of drones a day at Russian oil refineries and cities. The two countries' air defences are being tested like never before. But, as our defence correspondent Jonathan Beale reports, Ukraine is making significant advances to defend its skies.
2: Russia's still trying to pummel Ukraine into submission. This month, launching one of its largest attacks. More than 1,500 drones and 56 missiles within 48 hours. But most were shot down. Yuri Mironenko, Inspector General at Ukraine's Ministry of Defense, says they're getting better at defending their skies.
3: With ballistic missiles, it's not so easy. But for Shahed, so we're working about it. And every month we raise our results. And I think now we are unfortunately the best in the world.
2: Ukraine's using all means possible to improve its air defenses, including enlisting the help of private companies and civilians to target Russian drones.
4: We're in a basement where there are just rows of desks, computer screens that show maps and also cameras. This is where this private company is tracking Russian drones and shooting them down. A lot of the people operating the systems, just simple gaming controls, have been trained for 3 weeks. They could be mums, they could be veterans, they could be taxi drivers, and this is now their job, working for a private company hunting down Russian drones.
2: They fire remotely controlled machine guns, and it's all plugged in to Ukraine's military system known as SkyMap, which fuses information from radar and thousands of sensors.
4: On the map, we can see a drone approaching one of the mobile automatic guns they've got trained on the horizon, waiting to see if it comes within range.
5: It's not complicated, it's very simple. It's controlled just like a computer game, like you'd play on a phone, an Xbox or PlayStation. Anyone can control it.
2: Ruslan's the head of Karmin Sky.
5: We're fully integrated into the military system. This isn't the Wild West. We follow the instructions and the commands of the military.
2: Embracing innovation and technologies, giving Ukraine an edge. And this is the weapon, more than any other, that's transformed its ability to take down Russian drones. In March alone, these kinds of interceptors destroyed more than 30,000 Russian drones.
6: This is the P-1 Sun interceptor drone, shaped like a bullet.

0: about half a metre tall. It can travel at more than 300 kilometres an hour.
1: Welkos is the commander of this air defence unit.
2: We're showing the world we can fight a bigger enemy while inflicting significant losses, and at the same time, we're defending ourselves effectively.
3: One big drone, yeah.
1: But there are gaps in Ukraine's air defences. Near the city of Kherson, small FPV drones, still the cause of most casualties, continue to strike fear on the front line.
4: How far are the Russians? How far away?
5: 6-7 kilometers.
4: 10 kilometers.
5: 6 kilometers. 6
6: kilometers.
5: Drone!
6: Fight, fight, fight!
1: The simple rifle, this Ukraine Marine unit's last line of defense. And Russian drones and missiles are still getting through. This week in Kyiv, the funeral of two young girls. 12-year-old Lubava and her 17-year-old sister Vera were among 24 killed when a missile hit their apartment block. They'd already lost their father fighting on the front line. Their grieving mother, now the family's sole survivor. These mass attacks are designed to overwhelm Ukraine's air defences. But Ukraine's own long-range strikes are now posing the same problem for Russia.
7: That report from the BBC's Jonathan Beale. As the Ebola outbreak in Central Africa continues to spread, there are heightened concerns now that the insecurity of the region will hamper the emergency response. The first case of Ebola has been confirmed in rebel-held territory in the Eastern Democratic Republic of Congo. The M23 armed group announced a positive test in the city of Bukavu. The BBC Africa's Emery Makumenu, who's in the DRC capital Kinshasa, has been giving me the latest.
8: As of today's figures, the government has registered 159 probable deaths and 226. Those are the people who might have been in contact with the Ebola cases or dead. What is also alarming today is that the M23 rebels in South Kivu have noticed a case of a probable death of Ebola in an additional province. That's the province of South Kivu, neighboring Burundi.
7: So there's a spread to an area controlled by the M23 militia. What does that mean? Is there any health infrastructure there? Will aid organizations even be able to get in?
8: Aid organizations have been struggling to move around the three eastern provinces of the DRC, even in the province of Ituri, where you have most of the dead, you have armed groups. It is the same case in Goma, in the province of North Kivu, where the M23 is based. You also have them fighting all the time with the government. And in South Kivu, it's just the same. The situation is insecurity and also high number of internally displaced people. There are also other diseases circulating there. You have cholera, you have mpox, so it's a mix of insecurity and a very dire health emergency situation in those three provinces.
7: Tell us about reports that a hospital in the east of the Democratic Republic of Congo was set on fire. What do we know about that?
8: This is the general referrals of Rwampara, which is in Ituri province. A young boy died of Ebola, and friends and family came to claim the body or the remains. Of course, Ebola dead are highly contagious, so they couldn't give the body. So these youngsters, as we believe, have stormed the two Ebola treatment centers, at least the isolation tents that have been there it was completely set alight with beds and completely set on fire.
7: News of an Air France flight bound for the US that was diverted to Canada because of someone on board from the affected region. Might this be the start of restrictions on flights, flights being dropped by countries outside the area?
8: It is not advised by WHO, neither by the Congolese officials. They say people should be able to move around as long as the response teams and also aid agencies and everyone trying to help should be able to move around where people are in need of treatment.
7: The BBC's Emery Makumenu reporting. This is NewsHour.

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6: 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That particular strain may have come from seals.
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7: Still to come, reaction from the mother of one of the victims of the 2009 Air France crash following a verdict of manslaughter in Paris today. A colleague of US late-night TV star Stephen Colbert says why he'll be missed after the cancellation of his programme and what it means when beluga whales recognise themselves in a mirror. Here's the news first.
8: BBC News with Debbie Russ. The US Secretary of State Marco Rubio has described Cuba as a threat to national security and says the likelihood of a negotiated peaceful settlement isn't high. But he said Washington was ready if the leadership in Havana had a change of heart. A Congolese hospital treating Ebola patients has been set alight by a crowd trying to retrieve the body of someone infected. At least six patients escaped. Three of them have Ebola. A Turkish court has ordered the suspension of the current leader of the main opposition party, Özgür Özel. The CHP has faced numerous accusations that it says are politically motivated. An appeal is expected. President Trump has postponed signing his own executive order on regulating new AI models, saying he didn't like certain elements. Mr. Trump said he didn't want anything to obstruct America's AI supremacy. Meta has settled the first of several lawsuits brought by US school districts, alleging social media platforms have fueled a youth mental health crisis. YouTube, Snap and TikTok have also settled in recent days. A long-delayed Democratic Party report on its defeat in the last US presidential election has concluded, in part, that it failed to attack Donald Trump adequately or to make a compelling case for its candidate, Kamala Harris. Police have arrested the parents of two young French boys found abandoned and in tears on a Portuguese roadside. The 3- and 5-year-olds were reportedly blindfolded by the adults who told them they were playing a game. Tourism officials on the Italian island of Stromboli have criticised police for stopping a party attended by the rock legend Mick Jagger, saying the island should support events that boost its economy and international profile. Police cited local rules banning music on Wednesdays. BBC News.
7: Welcome back. Researchers in the US have published the first scientific evidence of beluga whales recognising themselves in a mirror, which they say is a milestone in marine mammal cognition. The study, which began more than 20 years ago, followed four female whales looking in a two-way mirror. Diana Rees is a professor in the psychology department at Hunter College in New York and one of the lead authors of this study. She told me more about what she'd discovered.
9: The big find is that we are not alone, at least in using this capacity or this showing this level of consciousness or self-awareness, which is called mirror self-recognition, that we can look in a mirror and figure out that's me I'm looking at. When we give them a mirror, they show the same types of behavior we see in other animals that have shown mirror self-recognition, like great apes, and as I said, dolphins and elephants, magpies show it as well, where they're recognizing themselves and they use the mirror as a tool to view themselves.
7: I suppose there'll be people who'll be nonplussed. What's the significance of an animal recognizing itself in a mirror?
9: We start recognizing ourselves when we're quite young, when we're about 18 to 24 months of age, we figure out, oh, that's me in the mirror. And that happens when we get sufficiently advanced with looking, with interacting with others as well. We start showing empathy around that time at about 18 months of age. So we think that this is equated with having a large and complex brain, being highly social. And again, we don't know the exact ingredients that go into, you know, seeing mirror self-recognition in other animals, but just a few animals are showing it, if different species are showing it. So finding this is showing this, again, this level of self-awareness that we thought was uniquely human. And that's really important to know, that we're not alone in these capacities. It's a level of consciousness.
7: I hear that the belugas actually enjoyed watching themselves in the mirror. I mean, they weren't trying on costumes, but what did they do?
9: Well, we saw, first of all, that they were blowing bubbles, playing with bubbles that they blew of different sizes and biting them, watching them do themselves do different activities. They opened their mouth and held it open as if looking into their mouths. They look at parts of their body they can't see without the mirror, which is really quite interesting. Even bringing objects of play and playing with a toy hoop or a toys, you know, that can be dropped and lifted and dropped. It's unusual behavior. We don't see this when they're not at the mirror.
7: Must have made you worried about locking up such intelligence in a concrete tank.
9: Well, you know, this was done quite a long time ago. And now I think with our increased awareness about the capacities of these animals, there's much more concern for how we're housing the animals, the kind of enrichment they get, and trying to find more enriched environments that they can be in with many animals of their own kind. Many of the animals that have been born in aquariums cannot be released. That wouldn't be a wise thing to do. They're not equipped to do this. So how can we address the needs of these animals? That's something a lot of people in aquariums as well are now thinking about, as well as field biologists.
7: In New York, that was Professor of Psychology Diana Reese. You are listening to NewsHour from the BBC World Service. I'm Paul Henley. A court in Paris has today found the French plane manufacturer Airbus and the national airline Air France guilty of corporate manslaughter. It relates to the 2009 Rio to Paris plane crash that killed 228 passengers and crew. It was France's worst air disaster ever. What followed was a huge search operation and days of rolling coverage as investigators tried to find wreckage and understand how a modern airliner could just disappear.
10: Here at the airport, a lot of speculation about what may have caused that crash. We know a few things. We don't know a whole lot.
11: French authorities say they have very little hope at this point because the jet was due to land hours ago and it would have run out of fuel by now.
12: Today, ships are getting closer to the wreckage of Air France Flight 447.
13: In the absence of the black box and any definitive answers, investigators are retrieving what they can from the ungenerous Atlantic Ocean.
7: Well, today, the appeal court in Paris said Air France and Europe's leading aerospace manufacturer were solely and entirely responsible for the crash of flight AF447, and they were ordered each to pay the maximum fine for corporate manslaughter. The two companies have consistently denied any criminal liability, and they've always blamed pilot error. We'll hear more about the background to the crash soon. First, an interview with Danielle Lamy, whose son Eric was one of those killed in 2009. She gave me her reaction first to today's verdict.
14: So we're extremely satisfied with the judgment. We're very proud that the French justice system has finally held both Airbus and Air France responsible and culpable. They have enough evidence now to convict.
7: How do you think Airbus and Air France have behaved in recent years?
14: Yes, so the behaviour of Airbus was unacceptable during the inquiry in 2012. In 2022, however, there was a trial at the Paris Correctional Court and the attitude of Airbus was totally hateful. Airbus always ignored the families. Since 2009, they've never sent any messages of condolence or sympathy to any of the families of the victims, not even to the association. This wasn't the case for Air France, who always kept in touch with the families. Airbus's behaviour during the appeals process was considerably better, of course. We had the feeling that they respected us. Until this evening, when they were found guilty, then they shot out like thieves and told the press that they were going to take the case to the appeals court. They really did have an indecent attitude.
7: If you can, tell us a little bit about Eric. What was he like?
15: Alors, Eric,
14: Eric was an entrepreneur. He co-founded TicTac.com, an internet site that had great success. It still sells show tickets. It was he who created the site alongside his partner. He was really the guy who came up with the idea, you know. He was a brilliant young man, really intelligent, also very handsome. He went scuba diving all over the world. And unfortunately, he took a lot of flights to do it. And he was about to turn 39 years old, but he was 38 when the accident happened. It happened on the 1st of June 2009, and we were going to celebrate his birthday on the 22nd.
7: And what next in the light of today's judgment? What are you going to do now?
14: So what we're going to do is that we're going to read the judgment very closely. It's going to be sent to our lawyers, who will send it on to us. We want to know all the details. We hope then that Airbus will give up its challenge at the appeals court. The whole world now knows that Airbus has been convicted. This will set a precedent. It's a historic decision for French justice.
7: Daniel Lamy there, whose son Eric died in 2009's Rio to Paris plane crash that killed 228 people. The BBC's Theo Leggett's been following the whole story, and he reminded me of events back then.
16: This was a flight from Rio de Janeiro to Paris that took off back in June 2009, and about 3 hours into the flight, it disappeared. And it wasn't on radar screens at the time. It just never got in touch with air traffic control when it was supposed to. So for a while, what happened to it was a mystery. Within a week, some wreckage had been found and a few bodies, and there were suspicions about what had happened to the plane, but nobody really knew. And the crucial evidence wasn't found for another 2 years, because the flight data recorder and the cockpit voice recorder were lying at the bottom of an ocean that was several thousand meters deep. Rather remarkably, they were eventually found, brought to the surface, the data was read, and French air accident investigators were able to piece together what actually happened.
7: It took them a long time to piece it together, didn't it?
16: It did, because the technical data had to be analysed, it had to be downloaded, it had to be analysed, it had to be read, and conclusions had to be drawn. But ultimately, what came out of this was that the aircraft had suffered a small technical problem that was airspeed sensors, known as pitot tubes, had iced up because the plane was flying through a storm. That deprived the autopilot of data that it needed to keep operating. So the autopilot switched off, leaving the pilots in control of the aircraft. But it also put the controls into a sort of backup system where the controls themselves were a little bit more sensitive than normal, and also some of the automated safety systems were not working.
7: And the captain was off duty. He was asleep.
16: The captain had gone off to have a sleep. So on the flight deck were two co-pilots, two first officers. And they struggled to respond to the situation they were presented with. They failed to communicate effectively with one another. They failed to take the action that they needed. And they were putting in different inputs onto the controls. Now, the control on an Airbus A330 is a joystick by the pilot's leg. And one of them was trying to push the nose down, basically, and one of them was trying to pull it up. And the systems on board the aircraft evened out these commands. But ultimately, the aircraft went into a stall, so it lost lift. And within the space of 4 minutes, it went from normal cruise flight to hitting the surface of the ocean. The captain did come back onto the flight deck, but too late. He saw what was going on, but he was unable to prevent the accident.
7: Everyone on board died.
16: All 228 people.
7: And there was an initial result that cleared Air France and Airbus, is that right?
16: Well, it failed to prove them guilty of corporate manslaughter. Bear in mind that this followed a tortuous legal process after a very long investigation. And the hearings did find out that there were problems with the pitot tubes on those aircraft, maybe the design wasn't ideal and that Airbus knew about this, and that there were deficiencies in the training programs at Air France. But there was not enough evidence to prove corporate manslaughter, which is a very difficult charge to prove. Then we went to this appeal, and the appeal court has decided otherwise. It's decided that there is enough evidence to convict both Airbus and Air France of a criminal offence, that is corporate manslaughter.
7: How big a business blow is this, Theo, to the companies involved?
16: Well, it's a blow to their prestige because it is official endorsement of wrongdoing. On the other hand, in terms of the financial penalties, they're very small. €225,000 is a pittance for a major multinational company like Airbus. But it is official censure saying you did something wrong. Meanwhile, for the victims, or the victims' families, it matters a lot, because this is having somebody to hold to account and saying that this wasn't just an accident. Somebody was to blame because they did something wrong.
15: Does it end here?
16: Well, unfortunately not. Airbus has already said that it's unhappy with the ruling and that it's going to appeal to the Court of Cassation, which is a higher appeal court, so there's going to be even more legal wrangling to come.
15: Theo Leggett reporting. Now, along Nigeria's Atlantic coastline, entire communities are being swallowed by the sea as rising water levels and intensifying ocean surges turn climate change into an immediate crisis. In Ayaturu, a coastal community in Ondo State in the southwest of Nigeria, the ocean's already claimed more than half the town. The BBC's Esther Omopariola reports on how residents are living in the face of a steadily encroaching sea.
17: Ayaturu, a once thriving community, now being erased one house at a time by the ocean, from which it had drawn sustenance for decades. Satellite images show how the ocean has, in about a decade, moved from the edge of town to claim dozens of houses and streets. One building stands alone, a shadow of its heyday, a reminder of what the ocean took from this place.
18: We have lost about 40 streets out of the 45 streets of the community. We have lost about 80% of the houses of the community. Our land, what is left, is about 15%.
17: With the ocean's advance, the town now hangs on the edge of extinction, at the mercy of an ocean that doesn't ask for permission before it wreaks havoc.
18: The water level will rise, then the wave becomes bigger and can rise as high as 6 to 10 feet. It slams against any structure, any building, demolish it and drag whatever it is back into the sea.
19: This is more than the story of flooding. It is an existential crisis. Ayaturu was once a shining model, an evangelical community built on shared labor and shared dreams, an industrial heartbeat along the coast. Today, the children grow up where working health centres and clean water are only imagined and not lived.
17: Mufeolua has relocated four times. She says everything she once owned now lies buried beneath the sea.
20: Now I'm on medication daily. I have to be taking drugs. Because of this incursion and the worry about it, this is where I'm living. About 2 weeks ago, this building was standing perfectly.
17: For others, the loss is even more personal.
21: I have nothing to show my children now. Say, this is my father's grave, this is my grandfather's grave. Even the ancestral home of the family is no more.
17: Even education is drowning. This is the only secondary school in Ayaturu, and it has been relocated five times.
22: Anytime the sea arises, it's entering the classes. Sometimes, if we are not prepared, it will carry our books away, our bags, so even wash away the chairs.
17: Niger Delta Development Commission, tasked with developing communities like Ayaturu, awarded a multi-billion naira contract for shoreline protection in Ayaturu in 2004 and re-awarded it in 2009. 22 years later, residents say nothing was built. In 2023, Nigeria's Senate investigated the contracts over concerns about non-delivery. NDDC didn't provide answers to BBC's inquiries. State officials say help is on the way.
23: We have entered an agreement into a private construction company that is coming here to, as a matter of fact, did what they did at Eco Atlantic. In order to claim that place, maybe in the next coming weeks, the agreement will be signed.
17: As delays continue, more streets might disappear with the coming rains. For thousands in Ayaturu, hope is slowly giving way to despair.
15: The BBC's Esther Omopariola reporting from the southwest of Nigeria. This is the BBC World Service live from London, NewsHour.
0: Well, thank you for being with us here on the BBC World Service. In 10 minutes, right after NewsHour, the inquiry is exploring how melting Himalayan glaciers are putting communities at risk.
1: What people are seeing right now is maybe a lot of water early in spring when they don't need it. And yet later on in the season, when they need the water the most, it's not there anymore.
0: At 22:30 GMT, the food chain learns how to make a perfect cocktail.
4: It's not just about, here is the drink. It's, what's the thought behind that drink? Like, how did you come up with this idea? How far did you go to push those boundaries? Like, today we're using ingredients that a few years back we never thought that that ingredient could end up in a cocktail.
0: And after that, you can hear the media show.
5: A major reality TV franchise has been pulled off air in the UK after serious allegations from contestants.
24: Two women have told the BBC they were raped during the filming of Married at First Sight UK. We speak to the reporter who broke the story.
0: But now, let's head back to NewsHour.
15: Our top story, the US Secretary of State, Marco Rubio, has described Cuba as a threat to national security and says the likelihood of a peaceful agreement with the island is not high. But Brian Fonseca, a former analyst at US Southern Command, told NewsHour that the US would need to balance putting further pressure on Cuba with the consequences of a complete breakdown of the government there.
25: It doesn't want, you know, a collapse in Cuba. And certainly the economic coercion sort of pressure from the United States is moving it in that direction. But it doesn't want to collapse because it doesn't want to have to deal with some of the security issues that would fall from that, namely people flooding the Straits of Florida to the United States, for example.
15: One other headline, a hospital treating Ebola patients in Congo has been set on fire by a crowd trying to retrieve the body of someone who died infected. I'm Paul Henley with NewsHour. Stephen Colbert's long goodbye to American late-night TV ends tonight when the long-running host of The Late Show appears behind his desk for the final time. The broadcaster CBS said last summer it was cancelling the programme, citing economic reasons, but many, including Colbert himself, think President Trump's repeated criticism of the show was a deciding factor. I've been speaking to Rebecca Sofa, who's a former producer of the Colbert Report and a founder of the Modern Loss Media platform that helps people deal with grief. I asked her if Stephen Colbert would be missed.
26: I'm going to miss him. I think a lot of people are going to miss Stephen. And I do want to point out that, you know, there's this enormous sense of heartbreak among the readers that I've been in contact with. And I always want to remind people that he's still out there. He's very much alive. So that's the good thing. But I think the real sense of heartbreak comes from two things. First, there are not so many mainstream stages left in American media. And he really helmed it to the point where he just had us in the palm of our hands. He was able to merge comedy and wackiness and utter silliness with real difficult human experiences. And as a result, he didn't have us running for the hills. You know, we stayed, we listened, we learned, we laughed. It was just a slice of humanity. And I think that people are going to miss that.
15: In particular, I think you're an admirer of the way that he handled grief. Tell me more.
26: Yeah, I'm a massive admirer of it. I first for personal reasons. I happened to be working at the Colbert Report many years ago when my mother was killed in a car accident. It was so incredible to me to realize that I was working in a place where he really set the tone for how people should treat each other going through hard things. You know, that's on a personal note. Professionally, you know, just being an admirer and a viewer for the last so many years, his willingness to just rip open the curtain on what grief and loss really look like and do it with people who are these A-list celebrities and go really deep in a conversation where they're still doing these ridiculous shticky bits that are really funny. You know, talking to, say, Catherine Lanasa, who's the star of The Pitt, about cancer, or Keanu Reeves, you know, asking him, like, what does he think happens when we die? Or asking Anderson Cooper to really go deep on how he resisted grieving his parents' deaths and how messy that was. That really forced the viewers to understand what grief and loss can really look like and feel like, and show that it's not just like this one little container of hard experience, but rather a 360-degree human experience that lives with us every single day and takes on different permutations and combinations as life goes on.
15: Unfortunately, Rebecca, for those who admire that such a platform can exist in the media, it's less and less popular. I mean, the ratings are a problem.
26: Right, of course. But I also think that that's because the media landscape is changing very quickly. For example, I was just walking around New York City last week and they had the television upfronts were going on, and the majority of the posters that I saw were for YouTube shows. So we're really in this moment, obviously, of the media landscape shifting very quickly beneath our feet. And I don't think that, you know, I think that very few of us understand like what's going on and where all the major viewers are going to be.
15: Rebecca Sofa, former producer of the Colbert Report. Finally, it's not often this occurs, but this year Hollywood's entirely stayed away from the Cannes Film Festival on the French Riviera. Instead, films by Asian directors are this year taking the spotlight. And after the global success of film and TV projects such as Parasite and Squid Game, those directors are attracting stars from the West to work with them. Emma Jones reports from Cannes.
2: At Cannes, Asia is in the ascendancy. No new Hollywood studio films are showing this year at the world's most prestigious film festival. Instead, the spotlight is on some of Asia's biggest stars and directors and the Hollywood stars working with them. Alicia Vikander, Michael Fassbender are in the Korean film Hope by director Na Hong-jin.
3: The opportunity to go to Korea, film there, soak up the culture, work with him and the Korean actors, you know, they're so wonderful because they're so committed. They really go for it. It was just a real joy and a pleasure.
2: It blends action, horror and sci-fi as monsters seemingly terrorize a Korean village. Hope also features some of Korea's biggest actors, including Hoyeon, globally famous for the Korean TV series Squid Game, and Zo In-sung, who says there are now far less barriers to working internationally.
6: From this experience, I felt that now filmmaking has really gone beyond just being made in one country. It's really globalized, and if you can communicate in the language of cinema, and then if you have a good project, all the good talent will come to that.
8: When is the time? Soon.
2: East has met West a few times in filmmaking before this. 2014 science fiction classic Snowpiercer by Korea's Bong Joon-ho had a diverse cast and was made in English. But it's a later film of this director's that finally handed Asian auteurs like himself the global stage.
9: For me, the pivotal moment when I saw that Asian cinema could really appeal to Western audiences came in 2019 here at the Cannes Film Festival, when Bong Joon-ho's Parasite took the top prize. It went on to win multiple Oscars and achieve commercial success, showing that a non-English language film could have mass appeal.
2: Now British actor Eddie Redmayne has announced he'll produce and star in a new English language film by director Hirokazu Koreeda, an Oscar nominee who's currently showing a Japanese language film, Sheep in the Box, at Cannes. An actor, Will Sharp, known for The White Lotus, has presented an animation at the festival called In Waves, based upon the graphic novel. The story is set amongst Asian American families in California, but it was originally made in French. He says stories like this resonate with his own mixed heritage.
10: I'm half Japanese, half British, and I feel like any story that allows itself specificity weirdly sort of opens itself out to being universally relatable because everybody sort of finds their own version of that.
2: So few stars travelling from Hollywood to Cannes this year has allowed Asian auteurs to take centre stage at this annual celebration of world cinema. And if there is a practical language barrier in all this cross-culture collaboration, they'll say cinema is a language all by itself.
15: Emma Jones reporting from the Cannes Film Festival. Thanks for listening to this edition of NewsHour. Goodbye for now.
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1: I'm Debbie Russ with the BBC News. The US Secretary of State Marco Rubio has described Cuba as a threat to national security and says the likelihood of a negotiated peaceful settlement is not high. But he said Washington was ready if the leadership in Havana had a change of heart. Will Grant is in Havana.
2: The growing threat of military action, with President Trump saying things like he can do whatever he likes with Cuba, that Cuba would be next after Iran, is also backed up with all the military might that they saw on display in the Venezuelan example, and is now beginning to make itself known in the Cuban example too, with overflights from spy planes, with, we understand, some movement of warships within the Caribbean. Again, of course, those may still be in the Caribbean from the build-up around Venezuela. All of it is rumblings of war, which make many Cubans extremely worried.
1: An angry crowd has set fire to a hospital in the eastern Congo after the death of a patient suspected to have had Ebola. During the chaos, six patients escaped, including three confirmed to be infected with Ebola. From Kinshasa, Emery Makumeno gave us the details.
3: In Ituri province, a young boy died of Ebola, and friends and family came to claim the body or the remains. Of course, Ebola dead are highly contagious, so they couldn't give the body. So these youngsters, as we believe, have stormed the two Ebola treatment centers, at least the isolation tents that have been there. It was completely set alight with beds and completely set on fire.
1: Officials say the outbreak has killed more than 150 people. A Turkish court has ordered the suspension of the current leader of the main opposition party, Özgür Özel. It's the latest ruling to target the CHP. Emily Wither reports from Istanbul.
4: Turkey's main opposition party, the CHP, has seen hundreds of its members arrested in the last year. Now a court has ordered the removal of its leader, Özgür Özel, citing irregularities in the Congress that elected him, reinstating his predecessor. Its most prominent figure, the Istanbul mayor, Ekrem İmamoğlu, has been in jail for more than a year. He was announced as the party's candidate for presidency against Recep Tayyip Erdogan before he was jailed. The CHP insists the cases are politically motivated, while the government says the judiciary is independent.
1: President Trump has postponed the signing of his own executive order on regulating new AI models, saying he didn't like certain elements of it. The order had called for voluntary government testing before the release of large-scale systems to the public. You're listening to The World News from the BBC.
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12: In the guilt on dead humans, the poor pilots who died, and shirking through the use of massive legal fees, shirking their own responsibility. So they're satisfied that they think they've been vindicated, though it's not the end of the matter. It will go to the higher court.
1: The mother and stepfather of two young French boys found alone and in tears by the side of a road in southern Portugal have been arrested. The boys, aged 3 and 5, are reported to have been blindfolded by the adults, who told them they were playing a game before driving away. The children were carrying backpacks with food and water, but no identity documents. That's the latest BBC News.
10: Welcome to The Inquiry from the BBC World Service with me, Tanya Beckett. One question, four expert witnesses, and an answer. Glaciers are fundamental to our existence on Earth. They store more than two-thirds of the world's fresh water and are essential to the lives of 2 billion people worldwide. They also help regulate global temperatures by reflecting the rays of the sun. But climate change is causing them to melt away, leading to water shortages, floods, and the loss of biodiversity. Nowhere is the havoc caused by melting glaciers more evident than in South Asia, in the Himalayas. Here, melting ice is resulting in the formation of thousands of high-altitude lakes and the unclamping of fault lines, leading to higher risks of not just drought and floods, but also avalanches, even earthquakes.
13: 15 people dead and more than 100 missing after a glacial lake burst. It's triggered flash floods in northeastern India.
10: In October 2023, a massive flood in India's Himalayan region was triggered by a glacial ice and rock avalanche, causing more than 50 deaths. It also destroyed multiple bridges and a hydropower plant. This week on The Inquiry, we're asking, are the Himalayan glaciers at a tipping point?
14: Part 1. The Sherpas.
10: The Himalayas are the highest and one of the largest mountain systems in the world, covering a land area similar to the size of the whole of France. They cross several borders spanning India, Nepal, Bhutan, Pakistan, and China, including what China calls the Tibet Autonomous Region. The Himalayas are home to no fewer than 10 of the world's 14 peaks over 8,000 metres. They are, of course, home to the highest in the world, Mount Everest, which looms at over 8,800 metres. The vast quantity of ice in this high-altitude terrain feeds many rivers in the region, including the Ganges and the Indus, supplying water to around a fifth of the world's population. But these Himalayan so-called water towers are rapidly retreating due to climate change.
15: I'm Pasang Yangji Sherpa. I'm an assistant professor at the University of British Columbia in Canada.
10: Our first expert witness grew up in Kathmandu, the capital of Nepal.
15: As you can tell from my last name, I'm a Sherpa. Sherpas are often misappropriated and misunderstood as a job category, as high-altitude workers, as porters, as guides. But that is only one of the many things we do.
10: Pasang's family originates from Khumbu in the Everest region. Khumbu is famous as the starting point for climbing the world's highest mountain and as the home of the Sherpas, a people known for their extraordinary mountaineering skills and ability to thrive at high altitudes.
15: We are high Himalayan people. We are people who have ties to the mountains there, connections with the places. So for us, the mountains are not just a geographical feature, geological feature. Before Sherpas go and climb Mount Everest, our community always asks for permission. And so this is the kind of relationship and understanding about the people I hope everyone will take away.
10: Within the Khumbu region is Khumbi Yula, a sacred mountain that is forbidden to climb.
16: Is there a spiritual link between the people and the mountains?
15: Yes, there is deep spiritual links between the people and the mountains. We believe that this mountain protects us. And in that sense, we have a more direct connection with this mountain. It's Khumbi Yula, that protects the people and allows people to continue to thrive in this very high, harsh environment.
10: There are some 20 high-altitude Sherpa villages, which earn much of their income from hosting visitors.
17: In Kombu, most of the community today rely on the tourism and mountaineering industry, but also a lot of people now, especially younger generation like myself, were fortunate enough to get better education, higher education elsewhere. And so this is what we see today. The local economy is largely tourism and mountaineering based with a mix of agro-pastoralism.
16: What are the conditions like in terms of the weather, the altitude?
17: Kombu, one of the highest environments in the world. I remember being very cold. I remember the crisp freshness in the air. I remember during winter time, which was my favorite time to visit, we would get snow. And there was this kind of experience when I was growing up that's just so beautiful.
10: But Pasang worries that now her past is melting away.
17: What we are seeing is that the villages with high demand for water, because of the warming winter months, ice that used to form before, which provided an assurance to the community about water being available throughout the year, that ice is not forming. So today, when I'm in the village, depending on which month, which time of the year, it's different. And in the winter, when we used to get snow, what we have seen is that it's getting warmer and warmer.
10: And the reason for that is climate change. Time for our second expert witness.
14: Part two, a reliable source for water.
18: The Himalayas are referred to as the third pole for a very good reason, because they contain more ice outside of the poles than any other region in the world.
10: Pam Pearson is the director and founder of the International Cryosphere Climate Initiative, an independent network of policy experts and researchers focused on protecting regions covered by snow and ice. She's based in the US. Like many people, she worries that the target of a global temperature rise of 1.5 degrees, agreed over a decade ago at the Paris Climate Summit, is far from on course to being met.
18: We can see that the glaciers have receded. They've lost, in this particular region, they've lost somewhere between 10 and 20% of their ice. We could lose as much as 30, 35, maybe even 40% of the ice by 2100 if we continue pouring out emissions in the way we're doing right now. And if we stay above 2 degrees for any length of time, you're probably going to see at least half of the glaciers in the region disappear.
10: The ice in the mountains is made up of snowpack that disappears annually and glaciers, a persistent flowing body of ice that lasts year-round. Higher temperatures lead to an accelerating snowpack and glacier melt, which means more water and floods early in the year and less when water is needed in the dry summer months.
18: It's very complicated when it comes to weather and how people see it downstream. But what people are seeing right now is maybe a lot of water early in spring when they don't need it. And yet later on in the season, when they need the water the most, it's not there anymore.
10: Higher average temperatures make the problem worse year on year.
18: The glaciers are the really reliable source of water for people living downstream, or they have been, because as they shrink, and especially once they disappear, suddenly that top off that's so badly needed in, say, July and August, when it's hottest and when it's not raining, is not going to be there anymore. And so if you're generating power or if you're trying to grow crops, then it's a real problem not having that ice there to provide water during the hot or drought seasons.
10: Then there is the more immediate impact of catastrophic events. When falling rocks or snow land on a frozen glacier, there's very little impact. But as the ice melts and forms a lake, those same falling objects can set off a flood that washes sand, silt, gravel and boulders down the mountain, forming a slurry so thick that it threatens anything in its path. There are also parts of the hillside that are effectively glued together by ice. And now that glue is disappearing.
18: So you get avalanches, you get flooding, glacier lake outburst floods, which are when you've got the glacier melting quite a bit and it forms a lake at the end. And if the dam that is in front of that, which is sometimes dirt or a mixture of dirt and ice, if that bursts, then suddenly you get a huge amount of water going downstream. And those are what is tremendously destructive because it's very, very difficult to have an early warning system that's going to catch that in time. A lot of people are looking at that right now because glacial lake outburst floods are projected to really increase as warming continues in the Himalayas.
10: But it's not just higher global temperatures that are causing the problem. Time for our third expert witness.
14: Part 3. Glacial decline.
19: Glaciers are melting everywhere in the world, also in the big mountains of the Himalayas. We've seen this decline of glaciers since several decades, and now it seems to be accelerating. So the melting we're seeing in the Himalayas fits very well into the global picture. Glaciers are retreating all over the world, and this is causing some big impacts.
10: Our third expert witness is Matthias Huss, head of the Swiss Glacier Monitoring Network and glaciologist at the Swiss Federal Institute of Technology in Zurich.
19: The main trend of glacier decline globally is driven by increasing global air temperatures, and these global air temperatures, they're driven by CO2 emissions.
10: Matthias says there is another reason that the Himalayan glaciers are melting, and the cause is more local. Black carbon, what many of us know as soot, comes from the incomplete combustion of fossil fuels, biofuels, and biomass. It stays in the atmosphere for only a few days or weeks, but it has a significant impact on ice.
19: Black carbon is just aerosol from the atmosphere that go down onto the snow and the ice and therefore reduce the so-called albedo of the ice surface. So this is how much of the solar light is reflected back into the atmosphere. If we decrease

0: needs and resort to burning fuel.
1: Black carbon is an important factor, especially in the Himalayas. We know that in India, for example, there is a lot of cooking by fire. This causes smoke, and smoke is consisting of small particles of combustion, of soot, that is transported into the mountains by wind systems. Black carbon can also originate from industries, but also naturally from wildfires. Basically, black carbon is not visible as long as it's in the air, but once it's deposited on the snow and ice surface, it colors the surface. It's difficult to describe. It's not very visible, but still it's very effective on this albedo, on this reflectivity of the surface.
0: In European alpine regions, Scandinavia and parts of North America, there have been attempts to protect the snow from the heat of the sun by using a sort of cloak.
1: Basically, we have to realize we can't offset the impact of glacier melt, so we can't save whole glaciers or all glaciers in the mountain range. But locally, there are some approaches to slow down the melting of the ice substantially. People are covering the glaciers with white blankets in touristic ski resorts, for example, to keep open the ski slopes for a bit longer. So this is a technique that is pretty widespread in Europe. It is successful, but it also requires a lot of investments financially and has some environmental concerns. But if you wanted to save some ice at a very local scale, so on a few hundred square meters, it is possible. But we have to realize we can't scale this up to save glaciers as a whole.
0: A really difficult question, of course, is whether travellers to the region, who provide the very source of income that allows it to thrive, are a significant cause of this environmental damage.
1: I wouldn't say that tourism as such is a problem to glacier melting. Local tourists, they are not a problem to the glaciers. However, the travelling of tourists to mountain ranges to see glaciers, this causes CO2 emissions and is therefore accelerating global warming. And this, again, is acting as a source for glacier melting. So locally speaking, it doesn't matter to the glacier if there are 1,000 people stepping over the ice or nobody, but the traveling, this is the issue that is relevant for climate change and therefore glacier decline.
0: What's being done then to protect communities from the impact of glaciers melting? Time for our final expert witness.
2: Part 4, The Tipping Point.
3: We've seen in the last decade alone twice the rate of glacier recession or ablation as we have seen in previous decades. So things seem to be accelerating even faster than scientists were predicting.
0: Current projections suggest we will lose a massive part of the world's glaciers by the end of the century at the current rate of global warming, and that some may not survive at all. Alton Byers is a scientist at the Institute of Arctic and Alpine Research at the University of Colorado in Boulder in the United States.
3: I think we've reached the tipping point, but that's not to say that all is doom and gloom. But what we can do is work with people, with communities, and help them to mitigate the adverse impacts of these natural hazards so that we decrease the damage and we lessen the number of lives that are lost.
0: Managing the impact of melting is a mammoth task. One of the approaches being used is to introduce barriers.
3: What we found is that people are responding already by doing a number of things. One is by building gabions. Now, a gabion is like a meter square wire cage filled with rocks, and you line them up along the channel, along the side of the river, and in many cases can prevent the destructive impacts of smaller floods. And we've seen that happen. We've been there when floods have happened from glaciers, and these gabions that had been installed the year before actually protected the local buildings, local communities. So Gabions are great, at least for small floods. They're

0: not that effective for really big floods. That's one thing that we've seen being done without any governmental assistance. People are not waiting for the government or a nonprofit organization to come up and show them what to do. They know what's happening and they are developing ways to deal with it.
1: And it's not just floods that people need to protect themselves against. It's also higher water levels in the valleys.
0: The local bridges are being built higher over the rivers because people got tired of having them washed away year after year after year through any combination of processes. Regardless, they destroy bridges, they destroy infrastructure. So people have started building bridges higher over the rivers than they have been in preceding decades.
1: A third measure is what our final expert witness calls informal zoning.
0: Many of the certainly tourist lodges up at the trekking trails in Nepal have been built on what are floodplains. They're historic floodplains. Maybe the flood happened 50 years ago, but human memory tends to be very short no matter where you go. And within 20 years after a catastrophic event, we all tend to rebuild. And I have footage of the flood floating away the tourist lodges. And what they did, though, within 3 weeks, they had rebuilt on higher ground. So it sounds very simple, but it's very effective. People are starting to realize that they can no longer build on areas that are potential flood zones and are tending to build higher to avoid areas that might be prone to any sort of flood, of climate-related or cryosphere-related flood.
1: We've said that the Himalayas expand across several borders. So the next question is, do these nations work together?
2: Is there a lot of local and cross-border cooperation?
0: No, that's one of the problems right now. I think it's improving, but there was very little communication between, for example, People's Republic of China, the Tibetan region, and Nepal. And many of these glacier lakes, they're not limited to Nepal. They're across the border in Tibet. So there have been a number of glacial lake outburst floods that had their origins in Tibet, and yet the damage, billions of dollars of damage, happened downstream in Nepal, and there was no early warning system in place that could have warned the people, the Nepali people downstream. So that is a big problem. People have been talking about it for at least a decade. What do we do about it? And I am seeing signs of improvement. There's improved dialogue between the Nepal government and the Chinese government in terms of ways that they can cooperate and communicate more effectively so that we don't keep repeating this pattern of glacial lake outburst floods or catastrophic events with origins in one country, and yet it's the other country that suffers.
1: The source of global warming being distanced from the impact it causes is a pattern we've seen the world over. And this emphasizes the importance of global cooperation. So now we return to our question. Are the Himalayan glaciers at a tipping point? Himalayan glaciers are melting twice as fast now as last century, putting the water security of a fifth of the world's population at risk. This is increasing the threat of disasters, from avalanches and flooding to droughts. Experts warn that large parts of Himalayan glacier ice could disappear by the end of the century as global temperatures continue to rise. You've been listening to The Inquiry from the BBC World Service. Before we finish, I just wanted to let you know there is a huge archive of previous episodes available to listen to, including What's the Future of the European Union and Should We Mine the Moon? Just search for The Inquiry wherever you get your podcasts. And while you're there, why not click subscribe and turn on push notifications so you never miss a thing. This edition of The Inquiry was presented by me, Tanya Beckett. The producer was Matt Tolson. The researcher, Evie Yabsley. The editor, Tom Bigwood. And the technical producer, Mitch Goodall.
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11: This year, we're going to see some of the biggest IPOs in history with SpaceX, OpenAI and Anthropic all likely to hit the market.
12: This is absolutely unprecedented, the numbers that we're talking about, the valuations that we're talking about. So I've never seen anything like it. And I think that might be one reason all three are racing to get across the line.
11: But where will the money come from? We're going to find out after the latest world news.
13: BBC News with Neil Nunes. The US Secretary of State Marco Rubio has described Cuba as a threat to national security and says the likelihood of a negotiated peaceful settlement is not high. But he said Washington was ready if the leadership in Havana had a change of heart. President Trump has said he'll be sending 5,000 U.S. troops to Poland. Earlier this month, Washington said it was pulling thousands of troops out of Germany amid a widening rift over the war against Iran. A Congolese hospital treating Ebola patients has been set alight by an angry crowd trying to retrieve the body of someone infected. At least 6 patients escaped, 3 have Ebola. A Turkish court has ordered the suspension of the current leader of the main opposition party, Özgür Özel. The CHP has faced numerous accusations that it says are politically motivated. Meta has settled the first of several lawsuits brought by U.S. school districts alleging social media platforms have fueled a youth mental health crisis. At least 10 people have been killed in a shooting on a farm in the north of Honduras, where rival gangs are fighting for control of palm oil plantations. The Minister of Security has promised to track down those responsible. Police have arrested the parents of 2 young French boys found abandoned and in tears on a Portuguese roadside. The 3- and 5-year-olds were reportedly blindfolded by the adults, who told them they were playing a game before driving away. Tourism officials on the Italian island of Stromboli have criticized police for stopping a party attended by Mick Jagger, saying the island should support events that boost its economy and international profile. Police cited local rules banning music on Wednesdays. BBC World News.
11: Should we have more regulation of AI?
14: We're leading China, we're leading everybody, and I don't want to do anything that's going to get in the way.
6: Anthropic AI model called Mythos has really spooked Wall Street to the idea that there was this huge need for AI regulation.
11: It's World Business Report from the BBC World Service. I'm Rahul Tandon. President Trump refuses to sign an order regulating AI. We find out why, and we'll see 3 of the biggest IPOs ever this year. But where will that money come from? Now, here on this program, we spend a lot of time talking about AI, don't we? It's changing the way that we live our lives. There's so many insecurities when it comes to the job market. And of course, it's driving those markets, particularly in the US, higher and higher. So there were lots of eyes on President Trump today because he was supposed to sign a new order on AI. He hasn't. Why not? Let's have a listen.
12: He's definitely not a fan of regulation. He's prided himself on letting the markets flow, innovation flow, everything from crypto to AI, of course. And he has just returned from seeing Xi Jinping. And he might have maybe gotten spooked a bit about how quickly they're progressing.
11: He might have done. I suppose, does he also have an eye on the markets? And we had NVIDIA's results last night. AI has really driven those US stock markets to record highs. He doesn't want to see an end to that, does he?
12: No, of course not.
11: That was not President Trump. So what he did say was that he wasn't going to sign the order. Let's see if we can have a listen to that now.
14: I didn't like certain aspects of it. I postponed it. I think it gets in the way of, you know, we're leading China, we're leading everybody, and I don't want to do anything that's going to get in the way of that lead. We have a very substantial on AI. It's causing tremendous good, and it's also bringing in a lot of jobs, tremendous numbers of jobs. Again, we have more people working right now than we've ever had. I really thought that could have been a blocker, and I want to make sure that it's not.
11: The president is worried the regulation could lead to China overtaking the U.S. in the AI race. He says he spoke to President Xi about that issue on his recent visit to China.
14: He acknowledges how well we're doing. We're doing well. He's done it with the two of us. The two countries are fighting for it. Other countries are way behind, way, way behind. They're fighting for it. They want it. Everybody wants it, but they're way behind. But I didn't want to do it. I postponed that meeting. It was a press conference. It was a signing, actually. Because I didn't like what I was seeing.
11: So what does this mean for the industry that is driving so much of the U.S.'s growth? Who's better to ask than our North of America business correspondent, Michelle Fleury?
6: If you go back in recent weeks, the cybersecurity risks posed by Anthropic, an artificial intelligence company's AI model called Mythos, has really spooked Wall Street, has spooked many, even within government, to the idea that there was this huge need for AI regulation. And that was giving a kind of push into this idea that President Trump would sign an executive order, effectively beginning that process, right, of creating rules for the road, some guardrails that would protect against the kind of things that politicians are terrified that this technology could potentially do. But at the last minute, he has rejected it. And his argument is that he is concerned that that will give China a leg up when it comes to this race for dominance of what everyone sees as the technology of the future.
11: Well, I know you look at the markets so closely and you talk to people across, you know, Wall Street, and AI is driving up the values of so many companies at the moment. Do you think that the markets, because of what you've just outlined, actually want a bit more regulation, or would that regulation drive the markets down when it comes to AI?
6: I mean, I think there is concern at the moment about what it will do in sort of a societal sense, right? There's been a lot of concern about jobs. And so that's where you get into these conversations about guardrails, protecting that. The flip side also has to do with cybersecurity risks, as we were just talking about. Anthropic's Mythos AI model, you know, when I was in Washington for the International Monetary Fund meeting, when you had kind of financial leaders from around the world, including finance leaders, they were all talking about this and the potential risks that it posed. So that was another reason why there was this drive for regulation. But again, it's stacking that up against this other desire, which is kind of dominance, at least globally, you know, who can win in this technology. And I think that's what you're seeing playing out here.
11: Let's bring in Kerry Leahy to react to what Michelle was talking about there, economist at Columbia University, familiar voice here on this program. It strikes me, Kerry, what are your thoughts on this? That here we have on the one side a lot of people, the public, saying we need more regulation of AI. They're concerned about the way it's going. On the other hand, the tech companies, the big ones, saying, no, we don't need any. We want to keep moving forward as quickly as possible. It's a difficult balance to get right here.
15: It certainly is. And as Michelle pointed out, you have a president who's concerned about global dominance. So he would not want any imposition whatsoever on the technology, even though there are a lot of issues concerning cybersecurity, and then just the basic question of jobs and living standards from a societal perspective. So it's a very difficult decision made for the president, and it would be for any chief executive. But I think net, I think the average American wants some kind of protection because he's worried about his or her job. And also, you see that if you want to get a real boo from the audience, just say the word data centers or and you'll get it because it's the biggest manifestation to the average person or those centers more so than AI in particular.
11: But is President Trump not right here when he says that if U.S. does regulate, the only country that's close to it when it comes to AI is China, and if you slow down progress when it comes to AI through regulation, China might catch up?
15: Well, I think that's probably true, but I think still most people would probably want some guardrails to slow down the process, even if it means that China moves a little closer to us. But if there's a case of going past this, that's a different story. But I still think there's a way to have guardrails and have the U.S. still feel it's the dominant player.
11: Kerry, stay with us, because while we're talking about regulation, we know that we're going to see some pretty big tech companies, a lot of them involved in AI, hitting the market soon. We were talking about SpaceX on the program last night, but also this year we're likely to see OpenAI and Anthropic. Anthropic, they're also aiming for a public listing. These are the biggest listings that we have ever seen. So let's get our thoughts, some thoughts on that from Eileen Burbidge, who is the founding partner at Passion Capital and now NFG Ventures. She's been speaking to me about Donald Trump not signing that executive order on AI.
12: He's definitely not a fan of regulation. He's prided himself on letting the markets flow, innovation flow, everything from crypto to AI, of course. And he has just returned from seeing Xi Jinping. And he might have maybe gotten spooked a bit about how quickly they're progressing.
11: He might have done. I suppose, does he also have an eye on the markets? And we had NVIDIA's results last night. AI has really driven those US stock markets to record highs. He doesn't want to see an end to that, does he?
12: No, of course not. For as long as he can say the markets are healthy or the stock market's going up, and he likes to cite that or quote that every time he's in a pickle and doing a press conference, for him, that's an indicator that he's doing a good job, or he takes the credit for that, doesn't he?
11: So he's going to like the fact, isn't he, that we have coming up pretty soon now, by the looks of it, these three huge companies hitting the market, SpaceX, Anthropic, and OpenAI, they've all got big valuations. You know, SpaceX could be what? Almost $2 trillion. OpenAI and Anthropic heading towards huge valuations themselves. Are those valuations accurate, do you think?
12: Accurate's doing a lot of heavy lifting in that question. I'm not really sure what we base accurate on. Mm. I think what SpaceX was saying, $1.75 trillion was probably its target. OpenAI was pushing close to a trillion as well. In terms of accuracy, I mean, I don't know. It's very different, obviously, than anything else that's publicly listed, these three companies. The category is entirely different. SpaceX is not the same as OpenAI and Anthropic, but clearly what we saw was a lot of its CapEx is coming from AI. It's valuing all of its X, or formerly Twitter, revenue and costs as AI. And it's all really based on the compute. So it's different than any other business, really, or any other model that we've seen.
11: Have you ever seen anything like this? Three companies about to hit the market with such valuations?
12: Absolutely not. And I think, thanks for giving me an easy question, because nobody has, right? This is absolutely unprecedented, the numbers that we're talking about, the valuations that we're talking about. So I've never seen anything like it. And I think that might be one reason all three are racing to get across the line as quickly as possible, because there is this concern or this sense that if institutional investors or, you know, retail investors do come in to place a bet on any one of the three, that might be all of their appetite for this, you know, unprecedented, you know, ill-defined category of just speculation and incredible numbers.
11: Because also, those valuations are huge. Does that mean if people are putting money into these companies, it has to come from somewhere? Are they taking it out of other companies?
12: Well, I think that is the concern, right? And that's what I think the rest of the market will have to look at. So we saw when, you know, Microsoft, when Alphabet, when Apple and when Amazon reported earnings recently, when they, you know, hit or were a bit off the mark in terms of analyst expectations, they actually saw after hours trading go down. So they're being judged really, really harshly. It could be that investors are looking to pull from these, which are really quite safe bets. They have credible revenue, they have growing revenue streams, and maybe looking to put it here. And at least between the three of these, Is somebody going to be able to invest in all three when they go public, or will they sort of, you know, get the first one they can and say, right, that's my ticket within this space. Let's see what happens and we'll hold on the others?
11: Because this is the challenge for all three companies. They're not really making big profits, are they? And their costs are huge.
12: Yeah, no, they're not making profits at all. Some of them are making very little revenue. And yes, their costs are just out of this world. So I think the only thesis that people are investing on is that they will continue to grow. Their sort of dominance in the category will grow, and that there will be more investors buying after they buy so that it keeps going up.
11: Kerry, still with us. Is Eileen right there? People are going to go for the first company that lists, which is why SpaceX is pushing forward so quickly here.
15: Yes, and you could argue they're not quite the same as the other two, and you could see some transfer of stocks by individual and institutional investors selling stocks already available for the new SpaceX stock, and that applies to the other two. But many investors treat this sort of as a casino situation where they're not sure which of the 100 firms they could potentially invest in this widely defined space. Only three are going to win. You got to have a little money on all of them. So you may cut back some profits. And then you have people like Berkshire Hathaway that have a lot of cash. Maybe they'll put it to work there and get even a better deal than the rest of us when the IPOs become public.
11: Yeah. Well, Mr. Buffett, of course, from Berkshire Hathaway, when he was in charge of it, will, I'm sure, still be looking at this very closely. Let's bring in Kelsey Farish, who is a media lawyer who specializes in AI, just to get her thoughts. We're going to talk to her about Spotify and what they've been doing and their deal with Universal Music Group towards the end of the program. But wanted to bring in Kelsey here because they have so much knowledge on this. Can I talk to you about President Trump? We started the program on that, about this issue of regulation. Were you surprised he didn't sign it? He must have known what was in it, then suddenly at the last minute to change his mind?
16: Well, I think that when it comes to Donald Trump, one can never be too surprised about what's coming around the corner. But I do think that this signals a bit of ambivalence with regard to how the United States wants to regulate big tech. In some instances, you know, Donald Trump and his administration, they want to empower tech companies to, you know, do the weird and wonderful things with AI, but they also want to maintain a bit of control too. And that's a consumer protection issue, as well as something that can kind of soothe investors and shareholders and so on. Because if things get too crazy, then the markets get jumpy.
11: Can I ask you a question? Because we get confused by this ourselves, I think all of us. There is so much happening in the world of AI. As somebody who's a media lawyer in this field, how easy is it to keep up? I think everybody's struggling, aren't they?
16: It's incredibly difficult. I've been advising on Gen AI for the last 7 years. And the first thing that I tell my clients or when I'm speaking at events and so on is that if anyone tells you that they know what's going on with AI, run the opposite direction. I think it's really easy to get caught up in the headlines, but I think the key thing is that these issues are pushing up against really fundamental core things about creativity and protection and, you know, truth and trust. So they're big issues. It's no wonder people are confused.
11: Yeah, they are. Kerry, the other thing is we seem to spend all our time talking about the big tech companies. We focus on them so much. Let's be honest. There's a lot of other companies that are doing pretty well at the moment.
15: Well, that's right. And you could see someone doing a rotational spin towards these hot stocks away from some that had done especially well in the past couple of years, and it ranges from a wide variety of industries. You just pick energy as one example. But yes, you could see that kind of rotation going on to taking advantage of this. But also there may be some investors that know that net, usually the IPOs of that size don't necessarily make money the first day or the first week. You may want to hang back and then jump in a couple of weeks later. That may be a reaction to some of the more leery investors.
11: Yeah. IPO. Let's just explain that for people. We keep using that term. Initial public offering. That is when companies come from being private companies to the market so we can all buy shares in them. You're with World Business Report from the BBC World Service. Let us move to Europe now, because the boss of a leading Ukrainian steelmaker has said that the EU's plans to slash steel imports by almost 50% could cause significant economic damage to the country and its fight against Russia. So earlier I spoke to Meti Invest CEO Yuri Rezakov. He said that his company, the largest steel producer in Ukraine, as we heard there, could be forced to cut jobs by at least a third and that the country would lose money needed to defend itself.
17: Prior to the full scale invasion, the Ukrainian steel and mining economy, the Ukrainian steel and mining sector has been responsible for more than 20% of Ukrainian exports. It was also one of the largest employers and definitely the largest tax paying industries in the Ukrainian economy. It's difficult to say the proportion of GDP, but it was very significant.
11: Now we have a situation where the EU wants to slash steel imports by a half, raising tariffs on some of the steel coming in. What sort of impact would that have on the Ukrainian economy and your business?
17: Well, as I know, the negotiations are still ongoing between the Ukrainian government and the European Commission. But from what we heard from the news, is that the current proposal is to basically cut Ukrainian exports by more than three times into the EU. So it's like more than 70% decrease comparing to last year. That would pretty much mean at least a 1 billion euro loss in export revenues, but with a substantial effect on production, jobs, tax, transport, ports, energy, all the Ukrainian economy.
11: Talk about your business. If that came in, what sort of job cuts would you have to make?
17: Well, we'd pretty much have to close down at least probably one third of our production.
11: Does that mean one third of jobs goes as well?
17: Pretty much, if not more, because you have to. You have to compensate for the lost revenues, right? So you have to cut your fixed cost even more substantial than your revenues cut.
11: That is the impact on your company, which is substantial. Let's talk about the impact on an economy of a country which is at war. The loss of that money would have a huge impact, wouldn't it, on Ukraine's ability to continue to fight that war?
17: Well, steel industry is one of the few industries that is still functioning in the country and still making tax contributions. Steel industry is also providing quite a lot of help in terms of the war effort. So that would mean not only loss of revenues, not only loss of taxes, and not only loss of jobs, but also the loss of ability for Ukraine to basically defend itself, to provide for the army and the other efforts.
11: Do you understand, though, these are difficult times globally? The EU has problems with its own steel industry because of tariffs that Donald Trump is putting in place. So it's understandable that they have to protect their own industry.
17: No, it's absolutely understandable. We understand that the EU is trying to protect its steel from the global overcapacity. It's just that the share of Ukrainian exports into the EU is minimal. When we're talking about flat products in 2025, the Ukrainian market share in the EU was less than 1.8%. In long products, it's even lower. It's less than 1.6%. And Ukraine has already decreased exports to the EU from the beginning of the full-scale invasion by more than two times.
11: Yeah, so it's not a huge amount for the EU, but it is completely a big amount for Ukraine. Is there anywhere else, finally, that if the EU goes ahead with this, that you could sell the steel in another part of the world too?
17: We do sell, and we are able to sell steel to some other parts of the world, including, for example, China or Turkey. But the problem is, and some other places as well, but the problem is that we do have, for example, Russian producers are also present in those markets, and they do have a cost advantage in terms of subsidized energy. They're not being shelled and bombed every day. They don't have transport disruptions due to the war. So Ukraine is at a disadvantage because of the ongoing invasion in those markets, and we would have a huge difficulty to compete in those markets.
11: The boss of Ukraine's biggest steel company there on the challenges they're facing. And this is the difficulty for the EU, isn't it, Kerry? On the one hand, they're trying to deal with China dumping cheap steel in Europe. They're trying to deal with Russia as well. But other countries get caught up in this.
15: EU doesn't want to end up being the repository for all the steel from places like China. And they are nervous about a country that's providing only a small amount to them from Ukraine, but Ukraine needs so many lifelines to stay afloat, and they've done so well so far. I think the EU has to just basically, I think, suck it up on that particular issue, or they may be worse off if things turn sour in Ukraine. It'll be a lot worse for Europe as well.
11: Yeah, definitely so. Right, let us end by going back to where we started, talking about AI, because Universal Music Group and Spotify have signed a new deal around AI-generated music, including covers and remixes that imitate artists' voices and styles. The company says it could create new ways for fans to engage with music while still giving right holders control and compensation. But as AI becomes more powerful, the agreement is also raising fresh questions about consent, creativity, and who owns an artist's voice. Kelsey Farage, we heard from in the program, is still with us. Media Lawyer specializes in AI. Make sense of this, because I'm confused, Kelsey, because on the one hand, you know, how is this going to help artists? And where are we on copyright with all of this?
16: Oh, my goodness. That's the eternal question, right? Like, I remember writing my master's thesis like 10, 12 years ago, and it was about how streaming was going to destroy the music industry. And look at where we are now. So when it comes to copyright, this is a question that sounds really straightforward, but it's actually quite complex, even for lawyers. Because the reality is that when we deal with a voice, copyright law doesn't protect vocal style or the specific like timbre or texture of your voice. Instead, copyright is a property right about a specific recording or the words on the page. So if an AI algorithm is imitating, I don't know, like Billie Eilish, copyright law won't necessarily help her out all that much. Instead, what she needs to use would be persona rights, something that will protect the expression of her voice as her unique self, right? All of this to say, there are publicity laws and trademark laws and lots of complicated, you know, fine print under, you know, California Civil Code Section 3344. But what they're doing instead is they're saying, look, let's not fight this stuff in court. Let's have a contract and a business model that can empower artists, hopefully, so that we can do this above board. And let's bring the artists and the performers to the table.
11: But is that going to work, do you think? Or even though you said it might be difficult for the likes of Billie Eilish, just using her as an example, if they're not happy about this, but surely some artists are going to go to court over this, aren't they?
16: I think that's a really important question. And I think the honest answer is that we don't really know. I mean, I think the way that this deal is being spoken about in the news is that it's, you know, this is a great opportunity for artists to like opt in and have a little bit of control and maybe make a bit of extra money. But, and I think that for some artists, for example, Grimes is a great proponent of AI. She thinks it's great. I think for some people, they'll really like it, but what about those who feel pressured? Like they feel they have to because their record label wants them to, or they feel like they're not going to make enough money unless they opt into this. And the other thing too is that performers, many of them got into the industry, not because they wanted to set out to become rich and famous, but because they genuinely care about their music and their voice. And for them, it's not just an issue about money. It's about identity and creativity and expression and communication and all those beautiful things that make music so powerful.
11: Well, can I ask you a final question on this as a media lawyer? And you said there are different spectrums on this, and that's the problem. Some artists want to embrace it, but lots don't, and they're worried about it, and they're worried that it's going to impact their earning potential, briefly, if you don't mind.
16: I think that's right. And I would say, my advice to performers of all types is don't be afraid to ask the difficult questions. And as someone whose love language is the fine print, do consider talking to a lawyer, even if it's over a cup of coffee, and there'll be someone who can help you get through the mess.
11: There we go. A lawyer telling people to talk to a lawyer. No surprise there, Kelsey. We've loved having you on the program, Kerry Leahy. As always, Kerry from Columbia University. Join us as well. We started the program talking about AI. We finished the program talking about AI as well. And I think that shows you how much it's dominating our conversations, not just socially, but in the business world as well. The Charlotte will be here with World Business Report on Friday. Thank you very much for listening.
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0: That was Owusu Amando showing how football can unite people across the world. An Aston Villa fan celebrating their victory in the Europa League final in a Ghanaian village. And that's it from the newsroom. Thanks very much for listening. Stay tuned to BBC World Service for a summary of world news.
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2: 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In 2019, Botswana reintroduced so-called trophy hunting.
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7: The art of cocktail making, I have always thought of it more of as a craft, which for me is the unattainable goal of perfection.
6: Find out about the judgments they make and the risks they take in the food chain with me, Ruth Alexander, after the news.
8: BBC News with Neil Nunes. The U.S. Secretary of State Marco Rubio has described Cuba as a threat to national security and says the likelihood of a negotiated peaceful settlement is not high. But he said Washington was ready if the leadership in Havana had a change of heart. President Trump has said he'll be sending 5,000 U.S. troops to Poland. Earlier this month, Washington said it was pulling troops out of Germany amid a widening rift over the war against Iran. A Congolese hospital treating Ebola patients has been set on fire by a crowd trying to retrieve the body of someone infected. Contrary to earlier reports, officials now say no patients escaped from Rumpara Hospital. Meta has settled the first of several lawsuits brought by U.S. school districts alleging social media platforms have fueled a youth mental health crisis. A long-delayed Democratic Party report on its defeat in the last U.S. presidential election has concluded in part that it failed to attack Donald Trump adequately or to make a compelling case for its candidate, Kamala Harris. At least 10 people have been killed in a shooting on a farm in northern Honduras, where rival gangs are fighting for the control of palm oil plantations. The government has promised to track down those responsible. Police have arrested the parents of two young French boys found abandoned on a Portuguese roadside. The 3- and 5-year-olds were reportedly blindfolded by the adults, who told them they were playing a game before driving away. Tourism officials on the Italian island of Stromboli have criticized police for stopping a party attended by Mick Jagger, saying the island should support events that boost its international profile. Police cited local rules banning music on Wednesdays. BBC News.
6: Cocktail hour, bottles spinning through the air, shakers rattling, bartenders gliding along the floor behind a crowded bar.
9: Everything we do with our bodies is some sort of flair.
6: This is The Food Chain from the BBC World Service. I'm Ruth Alexander, and today I'm finding out what it takes to make the perfect drink.
10: It's all about the execution.
11: Ice is really important.
12: Yes, yes.
9: Bartenders use ice the way a chef uses fire, right?
6: From the glamour of mixing drinks on film sets.
10: If you watch the Skyfall, the lady who is doing the main shake, that was the one selected, trained by myself.
6: To handling difficult customers.
11: He jumped over the bar, grabbed the bottle of spirit and threw it at my face.
6: Three renowned bartenders, one in the United States, two in London, are going to tell us what it's really like to work in the world of high-end cocktails.
9: My name's Jeffrey Morgenthaler. I'm a bartender and author from Portland, Oregon.
7: I would say my style is primarily based in fun and deliciousness.
0: Oh, nice. Monica?
11: My name is Monica Berg, and I'm based in London in Old Street. My bar, Thayer Elementary, has been open for kind of 70-ish years. And I would say that my style is very ingredient-led and very kind of flavor exploratory.
0: Eric?
12: Hello, everyone. My name is Eric Lerins. I'm the founder of Quaint Mayfair Cocktail Bar in heart of London. And my style would be, I wanted to be a flair bartender, to be honest, but that never worked out because then I could catch the bottles properly. So I would...
0: Flair, that's when you bottles are spinning, shakers are crashing around.
12: Exactly. So I crashed more than I catch. So I thought, okay, that doesn't work, but I love the bartending and I really dialed into the flavors, aromas, and turned it into a very experimental one.
0: I was going to ask, how much of the cocktail maker's job is performance and flair, shakers spinning, bottles flying?
12: I think it's a crucial one, but it's more about the right grip and it's create this smooth movement that almost sounds like this looks so easy, but in fact is not.
11: I think that flair definitely is a specific style within bartending, but I think that most elements of bartending has some element of flair inside, whether it's, you know, just that kind of connection with the guests, trying to make them smile in the interaction.
7: Everything we do with our hands and our bodies and our, you know, our faces, everything we do with our bodies is some sort of flair.
0: Okay, so you might not be throwing bottles in the air and having long streams of liquid into glasses, but presentation is absolutely key then.
12: Correct, because it's too expensive, I figured it out. To drop a bottle that is worth a couple hundred or thousand, it's no worth for that 10 seconds of show and smile on the face. I would rather prefer to smoothly execute it. So I think what we both with Jeffrey and Monica are talking about, it's that execution. It's swift, it's energetic, and you don't have to wait for your drink half an hour. It's all about the execution.
7: That's the new flair, right?
12: Exactly. Like
7: doing things efficiently and beautifully is the new flair bartending.
12: Yeah.
0: So if it's not all about theatre and spectacle, what fundamentally is the job of the cocktail maker? What is the art of cocktail making?
7: The art of cocktail making. I mean, you know, I have always thought of it more of as a craft, which for me is the unattainable goal of perfection, right? Craft is just doing the same thing over and over and over again, trying to get closer and closer to perfection, knowing that you will never, ever achieve that. But, you
0: but
7: know,
0: maybe there's a tiny bit of you that thinks, well, but maybe I will. Just once.
7: Maybe you have to believe in the lie that you'll eventually get there. But that's really only half the job. You know, the other half is being present for your guests, aware of everything that's happening in the bar, making people happy, making them feel good, taking care of them.
11: Also, like Jeffrey says, it's a craft, it's not an art, because, you know, art can be interesting, art can be shocking, art can be offensive, art can be so many things that triggers emotions, but a cocktail ultimately needs to be delicious because it needs to be something that is well made. Because if the drink is not delicious and people are not willing to pay for it again and again, then where lies the function?
12: What's the point? Exactly.
7: Mm-hmm. What's the point?
0: What would distinguish then a cocktail made by me? I've never done it before, by the way, following a recipe in a book. And one made by you. Like, what is the craft?
12: Shall I go?
7: Yeah.
12: I think the craft is, it's like the aromas, the elements of ingredients and the elements of storytelling. That's all kind of come together to create this ultimate cocktail experience, as we say. So it's not just about, here is the drink. It's, what's the thought behind that drink? Like, how did you come up with this idea? How far did you go to push those boundaries? Like, today we're using ingredients that few years back, we never thought that that ingredient could end up in a cocktail.
0: Such as
12: anchovies or sea urchin, for example.
0: Really?
12: And it's all about really understanding how you can combine this flavor in order to make it delicious. Like Monica said, that you want to make sure that whatever comes out, guests pay for it and then want those guests to come back and returning and have another experience.
13: What do you want a guest to be thinking when you set the finished drink in front of them and then they have the first sip? What do you want to have created for them?
12: I don't know if you two both agree that I always look at the face expression. Don't even need to see the words. I just want to see the face expression. And that can tell you quite a bit of which direction the cocktail goes, whether we hit the palate or we did not hit the palate, because that doesn't necessarily need to be a bad cocktail. It's just not the preference of that guest. So that's really about to have that ego under control and not feeling defenses. I just made a very bad drink. No, I didn't. I just didn't hit the palate of the guest. But it's really about that curiosity of the guest that really think about, oh, right, I never thought that mentioning anchovies that I could actually have it in a cocktail, and it works.
13: Mm. So you could make what you think is the perfect cocktail, but it just doesn't land. If the guest doesn't appreciate it,

0: you know, make this ingredient. These days, mentorship is really career-minded advice, you know. How do I last a long time in this business? How do I deal with toxic environments? You know, what have you done? If you were in my shoes, what have you done in the past and what would you do? And that's been a really nice transition for me to move beyond just talking about drinks all the time and really talking about like life and career. You know, how do I find happiness? How do I find love? How do I find balance?
1: Is it a job with a future today, one you can last in? And is it one you'd recommend?
0: Yeah, absolutely. I think so. I mean, look at the three of us. You know, we've been doing it for most of our lives, and we probably will be doing it until the day we're dead, you know, because we love it. I think there's a tremendous future in this business, but it's not easy. It's not always financially rewarding. Sometimes it's really hard. It's really hard on your psyche. It's really hard on your body sometimes. But if you love hospitality and you love working with your hands and you love making things and making people happy, it's a wonderful career.
1: You talked about, like, people ask you about, you know, how do I handle that toxic workplaces, difficult situations. So, Monica, how difficult can it be?
2: I mean, as within any industry, it's always challenging when you have to deal with people. But I think that, you know, one element that always is a slightly different for people in our industry is that we also have the guests. And in the past, the guests was always looked upon as this kind of almost dictator that would dictate everything. So if the guest says anything, they're always right, even if they're wrong. Whatever they want, they can get. Whatever they do is always okay.
1: And even if they're drunk, because of course you're serving them alcohol.
2: Absolutely. And I think that that's kind of something that has shifted. And I think that's, you know, I always said that anyone should have as their kind of rite of passage into adulthood, they should have to serve 3 months in a bar. It teaches you a lot because...
1: So you mean anyone, anywhere, not just someone wanting to become a cocktail maker, but just anyone should have that experience?
2: Yes, because can you imagine if every politician had to work 3 months in a bar, how much their choices in life would be different? Because, you know, one of the most useful qualities of anyone that wants to be successful in bars or in making drinks or in working in hospitality is the ability to have empathy and compassion. You know, so before creativity and kind of mixology, there's that kind of human side to things. So it's, you know, like we have to, you know, see people at their worst, but we are also very privileged to see people at their best. And hopefully the latter kind of makes up for the former. But if you want to be successful in working in bars, you have to be able to absorb all of that and just be able to take the last kind of breath at the end of the night and shake it off and wake up tomorrow and start again. Because I think anyone that has survived more than a few decades in the hospitality industry like us, we've seen most things, you know?
0: Yeah, we always think that we've seen it all and then someone proves us wrong.
3: And there's always something new comes up, right?
2: Yes. This is,
0: you're like, I didn't know that was possible. Okay, yes. Now I've seen it all.
1: what sort of things do you see? What's the worst behavior that gets inflicted upon you?
4: How far we can go in this?
0: Oh boy. Yeah. How long before it just turns into a gripe session about all of the horror stories we've seen?
3: Yeah.
2: Well, I will say that I almost ended my career as a bartender before I even started. When I was 20, when I was working in an events company in Norway, and I had to cut off the owner of this company that had hired the space for the evening. And I mean, it didn't start at the best place because he just walked into the bar, threw his card in my face and said, as long as you don't say anything and give me what I want, we'll be great. And I was like, okay, fine. I'll take that. And then at the end of the night, he tried to order a round of a vodka and a mixer. And I said, I'm sorry, but I can only serve you one drink at a time because that's the law in Norway. And he was like, are you stupid? And I said, no, I don't think so, but I'm still trying to just abide by the law. and then he jumped over the bar

0: grab the bottle of another spirit and throw it at my face. And wow. Luckily, my boss stepped in, but my boss ended up in the hospital.
1: Oh.
0: But this gentleman, oh. I mean, he wasn't a gentleman really, but he ended up going to prison because it was the third offense for this type of assault.
1: Wow.
0: So it scared me a lot, and it almost made me not want to pursue this career. But luckily I did.
1: Lucky for all of us, you did.
0: But it can be quite intimidating, and it made me make choices for the later stages of my career, that definitely has guided the way that I, you know, choose my jobs, how I design my bar, how I, you know, think about the way that I want to construct the team and kind of these things. So,
2: and just thinking about that, the fact that you can find yourself in really difficult situations, like drink-fueled, alcohol-fueled situations, you must get very adept at handling difficult situations. And is a key part of the job, communication and kind of spotting a situation before it blows up.
1: Learning to read a room at all times. It's a lesson in being present. it's a hard learned lesson in being present sometimes, but it is a lesson I think all of us, when we are anywhere, are very cognizant of what is happening anywhere, whether we're at a museum or a bar or a coffee shop or a library. We all sort of just probably, I think, subconsciously do that visual check on everybody in the room.
3: Yeah, I completely agree, Jeffrey. Like what I often do, and I'm training my team, that it's a very important, is the first moment when the guest stepping in, just have a quick scan and just like give yourself questions like, would you serve to this guest another drink before that guest is unable to walk out from your bar? And if the answer is no, then probably it's better to stop that guest at the door and explaining that the night is done and not taking the risk of letting the guest in and completely intoxicating him, because we are responsible for everybody and in charge and in control of those people, because often they don't even realize that because they're not going out often. So they don't see the power of the alcohol can be so impactful on them that they just lose the control within a second. They come in and all of a sudden, after a few sips, switch off, blackouts. And that's the danger.
0: I have a lot of young women working for me. So training them how to like go into a situation, stand up for themselves and the place, and then sticking to that. But what we don't want for this situation to ever be is a situation where you feel scared or where you feel like you can't handle it, where you feel like you don't know what to do, but you have to deal with it because you have no other choice. And that's kind of something that you build over months and years. It's not something that you can throw people into and say, yeah, you deal with it because you're in charge now. You know, like creating this environment where people learn how to deal with people, because many times, I think for Eric and Jeff and myself in the past, we didn't know because it wasn't as accepted. This kind of, I mean, guest psychology was like, would you like another drink? No. Guest psychology is also, how do you feel today? How was your week? Did something happen? Okay. Trying to have that, you know, conversation.
2: Build a rapport. Mm-hmm.
0: Exactly.
2: What's the one thing you each wish people understood about cocktail making?
1: Ooh.
0: That ice is really important.
1: Yes.
3: You got that. We took it a little bit further than just putting little ice cube into the glass. We started using large ice cubes, but there's a side effect behind it. That's the purpose of the large ice cube is to keep your drink as cold as possible for as long as possible. What's going on now is the guest seeing the large cube, but they don't see the purpose behind it. So they're picking up the cube from the glass, filming it, and they're showing that how much little liquid it's in your glass, which is hilarious.
2: Oh, so they've been ripped off. Look, I've only got this
3: little amount of cocktail. In reality, they would get ripped off if they would get little cubes of ice and they would get more diluted drink.
2: Okay. So understand ice, everybody.
1: Understanding cold, you know, we always say that bartenders use ice the way a chef uses fire, right? In the sort of transformation of these things. I always tell people too, if you're making drinks at home, the one thing that will up your game more than anything is put your glassware in the freezer before you pour drinks in it, the difference is just night and day. That will change your at-home bartending immediately.
2: You know, I'm feeling...
1: Thirsty?
2: Yeah, but also, like, I need to confess to you that I don't generally like much ice in my drinks. That's I'm going to change that, or I'm going to make an effort to put more ice.
0: I know that some bars, they will use a thermometer when they stir, for example, a martini. I belong to a slightly different camp because I think that as much as I respect our skills as bartenders, a freezer will always get your martini colder than any stirring or any mixing. Mm. So I, for a drink like a dry martini or any kind of mixed beverage based on a white spirit, I would say pre-batch it. Put it in the freezer so that you can just take it out, serve it straight into a pre-chilled glass, and then that's the perfect martini. Because we can stir a martini for the appropriate amount of time, but we can only get it down to around -4, maybe -6 if you are really lucky, Celsius. But a freezer can get it down to -20, and it just means that your martini will stay colder for longer versus creeping up to zero and then moving up towards 5-6 degrees Celsius during those last sips. So that's why I prefer my martini to be a freezer martini.
2: Would it not hurt your mouth drinking a martini that's that cold?
1: No.
3: Delicious. Yeah, 20 is still good, Ruth. You're fine with 20.
1: As long as you don't have sensitive dental work, you're totally fine with a very cold freezer martini. Freezy martinis are the best.
2: Thank you very much. I really enjoyed it. Dying to try one of these. I was going to say ice cold martinis. Really, really ice cold martinis.
1: Nice.
2: Thanks to Jeffrey Morgenthaler, Eric Lurins, and Monica Burke. Do let us know your ideas for the show by emailing thefoodchain@bbc.co.uk. From me and the rest of the team, producers Lexi O'Connor and Izzy Greenfield, and editor Sarah Wadeson, thanks for listening, and join us again next week.
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